0: Leo to sit on that same tribunal. He's here tonight to talk about his new duties in Rome, Pope Leo's recent comments on what it means to be the first American pope, and the ongoing restrictions on the traditional Latin Mass. Please welcome back to the program San Francisco Archbishop Salvatore Cordileone. Your Excellency, thanks for being here, and congratulations. Before we get to your appointment to the Vatican's High Court, this week Pope Leo spoke to NBC in his first American television interview. He was asked how important it is for him to be an American. Here's what he said.
1: I think of myself more as the Pope who happens to be American. Not to belittle what it means to be American. I was born in the United States. My family is still in the United States. I have great love for America. But I understand my mission as having a very important dimension, which is precisely being pastor of a universal church and having a voice and an opportunity to speak to people throughout the world. So I would put things in that order, and yet at the same time, I will acknowledge that for myself, as well as for the people of the United States, judging by the response that we've seen since May 8th of last year, that there is great significance in being the first American pope.
0: Archbishop, what did you make of the Holy Father's words there and that distinction he makes between being pope and being American, that he sees himself first and foremost as pope?
2: That is so Leo. He's a man who embraces all. I think growing up in the United States, it helped kind of form his thinking and certain American values that I think are good to bring to the table about our kind of know-how attitude and kind of a little bit more pragmatic to get things done. But he doesn't allow that to take over. He's American in the true sense because he's spent most of his priesthood in Peru. So he's South American as well as North America. He understands America is not just United States. And as the prior general of the Augustinian order, he visited every house of the Augustinians throughout the world. So he really does have a global vision, and he can understand how to bring people of different cultures and attitudes, mentalities together. And he truly is striving to be a pope for all people, not just for people from one part of the world. And he's perfectly positioned to do that. So I think he's bringing a very, very positive vision to his office.
0: Well, there's also a little theological depth there that I think, the casual viewer might miss, which is this idea that, you know, they go in as Cardinal X, they come out as Pope, you know, Y, and that the office itself transforms and really overwhelms the man, which is something we lose sight of, I think, particularly in the current media age where the Pope is in your face every day.
2: Yes. In bygone era, the Pope was kind of a distant, remote figure and didn't have that much relevance on the day-to-day life of Catholics as it is now. So he understands, yes, he's the Pope is for all people. And yes, there's a steep learning curve for any cardinal, even a cardinal with lots of curial experience. His was less. So there is a steep learning curve. And I think you put it well about the office overwhelming the man, but the man is up to the task as well. So the office shapes the man, but the man also shapes the office.
0: Archbishop, just weeks ago, on July 2nd, you conferred subdiaconate and diaconate orders on 14 seminarians of the Institute of Christ the King. That's a traditionalist order. You regularly offer the old rite, and in the wake of the SSPX consecrations, which led to excommunications of the leadership of the SSPX, you publicly called for, quote, easier access to the traditional form of the Mass, so the faithful would be less inclined to seek out the TLM illicitly. Now, many priests and bishops are calling for a relaxation of Pope Francis's restrictions. Yet today, in a new interview, Cardinal Arthur Roach, who's the head of the Dicastery of Divine Worship at the Vatican, tells the Tablet, Pope Leo is not going to change Traditionis Custodis, and he's not going back to Summorum Pontificum. That was Pope Benedict's order that allowed greater freedom of the celebration of the old rite. Archbishop, your reaction to this?
2: I don't know how well he knows the mind of the Holy Father, but I think one thing that's clear to everyone is the Holy Father wants to bring everyone together. He's all about unity. My concern is that if these restrictions remain in place, as I said in my statement, people will feel they have no choice to find where they experience being spiritually nourished in kind of the more traditional form of way the church worships. They have to go outside of officially approved institutions and communities. They will do that. So I think there's concern for unity on both sides. One, if the restrictions are in place, people will then go to these other groups that are not in full communion with the See of Rome. But if they're allowed generously, we have to make sure that the people who access the Mass are in full communion in terms of their belief and their acceptance of the teachings of the Second Vatican Council. Our experience here in the United States, and I think in other countries as well, is for the most part, that is the case. So I think with some precautions, we can allow a greater access to the Mass and maintain unity within the Church.
0: Yeah. Are Pope Francis's restrictions on the traditional Latin Mass even sustainable at this point? I mean, how do you reconcile this with Pope Leo's message to the French bishops to be more inclusive of those who love the old Mass, which he said not very long ago?
2: To be honest, I don't think it's realistic. We look at the younger generation, they all love the tradition. They love the more classical way that the church worships. The traditional Mass, what we call the traditional Mass, the form of the Mass before it was changed after the Second Vatican Council. But even the order of the Mass as we have now, done in a more traditional way with the priest ad orientem and the sacred music and great solemnity and reverence, they're desiring this deep tradition. It takes them to a very deep place. This is unstoppable. It's what's drawing young people in and will continue to do so.
0: Yeah, and the church has to respond to it in some way. So let's hope they get this right in Rome. And now the big news that brought you here tonight. On July 25th, the Holy See press office announced that Pope Leo has named you one of seven new members of the Apostolic Signatura. That's the church's supreme judicial tribunal, presided over by Cardinal Dominique Mamberti. Archbishop, you're not a stranger to this office. You worked in an official there in that tribunal back in the 1990s. For our viewers who've never heard of the Signatura, what exactly is this court and what's the nature of the cases it handles?
2: So there are three sections of the Apostolic Signatura. The first section is where it functions judicially. This would be cases of recourse against decisions of the Roman Rota. If someone asks for a new proposal of the hearing of the case and they're denied, or claim there's an invalidity of a rotal sentence because, for example, denial of right of defense, cases of suspicion of bias of a judge, these types of appeals, technical appeals against rotal decisions, are judged by the Signatura. Not the merits of the case, but these more technical procedural grounds. The second section is where it functions as what we call an administrative tribunal. We don't have that in the common law system, but these are cases of administrative recourse. A bishop or religious superior issues a decree, an administrative decision. The people affected want it rescinded and the superior doesn't. They would appeal to the proper dicastery in Rome, the competent dicastery. Appeals against that decision then are heard by the Apostolic Signatura, again, more on procedural grounds. Rather than the merits of the case. The third section is roughly comparable to what the work of a Department of Justice, which is vigilance over the administration of justice. So monitoring the work of the tribunals throughout the world, intervening when it's necessary to extend the competence of a tribunal, erect or suppress interdiocesan tribunals, things like that.
0: Do you all meet? Will you all meet in a way as the Supreme Court does, where you'll hear cases and go back and forth and dispute cases personally among the seven members of the Signatura?
2: Yes. Well, these are seven added on to those who have not termed out. The ones who termed out are now being replaced. So there are a number of hearings throughout the year. Some of the members who are the judges are local in Rome, others are diocesan bishops or another diocese throughout the world, as myself. So they would not expect those of us far away to attend every time. We will attend a hearing as often as we can. Those would be about three or four times a year. And then once in a year, they have what they call a plenaria where all of the members come together.
0: Mm-hmm. What does it mean to you personally? I mean, to return to the Signatura as a judge after having served as a young official in that court. And did the Pope tip off this appointment to you personally?
2: Cardinal Momberto spoke to me by telephone a few days before the announcement to inform me of it. Yes. It is certainly a great honor. It's also a great challenge. It's been, as you said, I was there in the 90s up to 2002, so it's been quite a long time since I worked at the Signatura. My work was mainly in the third section. The judges work mainly in the second and in the first sections. So I think it'll take me a while to sort of get up to speed, refresh my memory on this, but I enjoy the work of canon law. I've been a member of the USCCB Canonical Affairs Committee all the time that I've been a bishop, so I've been able to keep abreast of canon law issues. So the work interests me, and it's my background, so I look forward to digging into the work before me.
0: Well, I think they found the right man for the job. Archbishop Cordiglione, thank you so much for being here. Godspeed, and we'll see you soon.
2: Thank you.
0: Is Beijing arming Tehran through the back door in Pakistan? And is there a new axis forming to counter America? And Chinese priests and bishops are being forced to swear allegiance to the Communist Party. Here with analysis, I'm joined by Asian affairs and foreign policy expert, author of Plan Red, China's Project to Destroy America, Gordon Chang. Gordon, thank you for being here. The U.S.-Iran war, Gordon, has now dragged into its sixth month. The Americans and Saudis struck Iran-backed forces in Iraq this week. China stayed off the battlefield while insisting it's promoting peace. Is China reining in Tehran right now, or is it positioning itself to pick up the pieces and the oil contracts, no matter how the war ends?
3: China is fueling this war. It's prolonging it. And we know this, that China has been supplying weapons to Iran. So, for instance, those CM-302 supersonic cruise missiles that Iran fired at our Abraham Lincoln carrier strike group in March, those were Chinese. But the most devastating contributions have been targeting data. China has allowed Iran to use its satellites for that purpose. And that 99.9999% was responsible for the deaths of six Americans on March 1st at the Kuwaiti port. We have seen Chinese transports land in Iran during the course of this war after they turned off their transponders. The list goes on and on. And on Wednesday night, we learned that, Tuesday night, we learned that China was preparing to sell 300 to 400 of these shoulder-fired missiles, the MANPADs.
0: Right.
3: And these are lethal. These have already taken down American aircraft.
0: Wow. Victor Davis Hanson makes the case, Gordon, that this war has actually exposed China more than it's helped Beijing. Now, Iranian tankers have fired on Chinese ships in the Gulf. Chinese air defenses are failing badly in Iranian hands. Do you buy that this conflict is a net loss for China strategically in the region, or is it too soon to tell?
3: I think it's too soon to tell. Clearly, China's suffered some big losses. And this is something that you don't see, for instance, the East Coast elites talk about. Iran was a Chinese proxy, and it fueled the October 7th attacks on Israel. We see large quantities of Chinese weapons, not only in the hands of the Iranians, but also in its three main terrorist groups, Hamas, Hezbollah, and the Houthi militia. And if President Trump is able, and I think he has the power, the question is, does he have the political will? But he can take Iran away from China. And that is an enormous loss for the Chinese if it occurs. Yeah, China has gotten some benefits out of this war, but on balance, it looks like China is going to be the big loser from this conflict, in addition to the Iranian regime.
0: Gordon, you talked earlier about whatever it is, $60 million worth of shoulder-launched missiles that China is allegedly selling to Iran. China calls those reports from Reuters baseless. But Reuters says these weapons would move through Pakistan before reaching Iran. Islamabad's military has flatly denied any role, but Pakistan and China are known to have a cozy defense relationship. Your take on this?
3: Well, Pakistan is extremely close to China. Pakistan has a nuclear weapon because of China's direct transfers of equipment, technology, and materials. And then Pakistan's Dr. A.Q. Khan actually distributed and sold Chinese technology to a number of countries, including North Korea and Iran. Iran got its first centrifuges from Pakistan, and those were Chinese centrifuges. So, you know, we see that there's an Iranian nuclear weapons program. Well, that's China and Pakistan. Yeah. That's China. And so, you know, some people say that these are Chinese programs just transplanted to different locations. And when the Chinese lecture us about the war, they say, oh, we're disrupting the world. It's time for President Trump to say there is a war in Iran because of China's transfers to Iran of its nuclear weapons programs.
0: Yeah. North Korea is supplying munitions to Russia in Ukraine, or for Ukraine, rather. Moscow and Beijing are deepening their own no limits partnership. Is this the formal emergence, Gordon, of a China, Russia, Iran, North Korea axis built specifically to counter American power?
3: Yes. And those countries have gotten much closer together. So, for instance, China has a formal military alliance with North Korea. Well, now Russia does as well in the last couple of years, where Putin, when he went to Pyongyang, actually signed up a mutual defense treaty. And so we see the bonds getting closer together. I think that North Korea has been transferring these short-range ballistic missiles, artillery shells, and transferring soldiers to Russia. I think that that was basically arranged by Beijing. I can't prove it, but when you look at the evidence, it suggests that that certainly is the case. And of course, we know that Russia and Iran and North Korea and China, they're all bound together, and they've been all helping each other. And it's time for the United States to separate them.
0: Yeah. And clearly, the Venezuela move, the continuing action in Iran is meant to disturb this axis and this alliance, at least their means of getting oil and the support they had from different hemispheres. Beijing has just announced, Gordon, its Central Committee will gather in October for what's being billed as a session on full and rigorous governance over the party, with Xi Jinping expected to embark on his fourth term next year. What should we be watching for coming out of that meeting? Anything?
3: Yeah, there is a disarray in the top of the Communist Party. You know, there's two sides of it. There's civilian and military. And about a year ago, I think Xi Jinping was in deep trouble with the civilians. He's been able to reconstitute himself. But the military, which, by the way, is not a state army, it's a party army. Xi Jinping still is in deep trouble with the Chinese military. And we can see this because the military is controlled by the Communist Party Central Military Commission. Normally has 7 members. Now there's only 5. One is Xi Jinping himself, and the other is a political commissar, which means there are no operational officers at the top of the Chinese military anymore. And Xi Jinping has not been able to fill those 5 slots, which suggests that the disarray is continuing. We're seeing more and more purges. This is a very dangerous situation because anything can happen when you have the Chinese military. They're fighting each other, and God knows how that's going to end up.
0: In the span of 1 week, and I want to move to religious affairs, which is, again, the pulsing heart underneath all of this. The Vatican has confirmed 2 new bishops in China, both in dioceses in Inner Mongolia. Now, these appointments and the subsequent Vatican approvals continue under this secret China-Vatican agreement, Gordon. Now, 15 compromised bishops are now ordained under the framework of that 2018 deal. So should Catholics take any comfort that the Pope retains a formal veto over these appointments, or is Rome at this point just rubber stamping whoever the communist Chinese appoint?
3: Yeah, the Catholics should take no comfort in what's happening in China right now. That 2018 agreement, which has been extended and will now be in force until 2028, has really been used by the Communist Party to decimate Catholicism in China. As a matter of fact, this is so bad, I think that essentially you can say that the Vatican is participating in the destruction of Catholicism in China. it gets a little bit complicated, but it does not appear that the Vatican has ever vetoed a Beijing selection. That we don't know, because that has been secret. But we do know that the Vatican has not appointed any bishops in the underground Catholic Church. And the underground Catholic Church is withering away because of that. And so we're seeing basically the Communist Party just basically taking over the official Catholic Church. The underground Catholic Church is dying. And this is one of the great tragedies in the world today.
0: Oh, I agree with you. I mean, we know that two bishops were appointed with absolutely no interaction between the Chinese Communist authorities and the Vatican, because they were done during the death of the Pope, in between the death of Pope Francis and the election of Leo. So, the idea that you have an operable deal that the Chinese are respecting is really absurd. And then I'm struck, Gordon, by the silence of the Vatican about men like Augustine Cui Tai and Bishop Guo, who remains under house arrest for refusing to join the state-run Catholic Patriotic Association. Can the Holy See have any credibility under this agreement with China's faithful Catholics as long as this secret pact remains in effect?
3: No, and there's a lot of reporting that Catholics have become disillusioned, not, of course, with the Communist Party. They've never had any faith in that, but with the Vatican itself. And we have seen Catholics flee China. We have seen Catholics leave the church. This is really, as I said, one of the saddest stories. And this is occurring when Christianity as a whole is flourishing in China. The Protestants, there's perhaps 115 million Protestants in China. No one really knows the number because they're persecuted.
0: Right.
3: But the point is, this is a particularly Catholic problem. It's not a Christian problem. And well, people have to pray for the Catholics in China right now.
0: Yeah, well, I mean, look, I hear stories, I read stories, and I know people have contacts on the ground. The persecution is intense. There's a Catholic bishop under house arrest where Catholics go and visit him, and he gives them communion through the bars of his home because they've essentially made him a prisoner in his own house, where he's been for years. He was a loyal member of the underground church, a leader there, validly ordained. And the Vatican, he was one of the bishops, the Vatican sort of moved aside to make room for a Chinese apparatchik that they appointed head of that diocese. This makes no sense, this accommodation. Pope Benedict didn't do it. John Paul II didn't do it. It was Pope Francis who embraced this. And it's just, it has nothing to do with the competency of his office. This is about a policy, a foreign policy approach. And it runs to the very heart, though, of the gospel and what the church exists to do. And there are now apologists of this so-called Vatican-China deal, Gordon. In fact, I just read this the other day. I laughed out loud, saying the agreement may be flawed, but it's part of an ongoing dialogue between Chinese authorities and the Catholic Church. Do you buy that?
3: No, not at all, because we know that the Communist Party is demanding that clergy in China not have any contact with the Vatican, which is being portrayed as a foreign institution. So while the Vatican has tried to accommodate the Communist Party is not trying to accommodate the Vatican. And we know that the party right now is demanding that clergy basically embrace atheism. It's called cynicization of religion. It's been Xi Jinping's campaign since 2016. It's been intensified in the last couple of years. And it really demands that the clergy embrace the principles of communism, embrace the worship of Xi Jinping, and, of course, atheism.
0: Yeah, well, that's why I read a story the other day, and it said, well, they had to lift the excommunication on these bishops that were in place, to bring unity of the church. No, those excommunications were in place because they were fraudulent bishops placed there by the Chinese authorities and put in costumes to be a fraudulent and create a fraudulent church. That's why they were excommunicated. So there's a new code of conduct that was adopted quietly in December, Gordon. It was made public 2 months ago, but it requires, and you just alluded to it, every priest, bishop, deacon, religious in China has to be part of the Chinese Patriotic Association, which is basically Xi Jinping's false Confederate church, which they control, the party controls. They have to publicly pledge loyalty to the Communist Party and defend the socialist system and interpret Catholic doctrine, quote, guided by core socialist values. Gordon, if the CCP is effectively rewriting the Christian faith and its doctrine, how is this fundamentally different from Stalin or Mao?
3: It's not fundamentally different. And the thing is that now, you know, the Communist Party has always attacked religion, but now they have the Vatican as an ally. And just to give you an example, when this 2018 agreement was put in place, the Vatican took the position that the underground church was still the Catholic Church. But the party has been saying because of the 2018 agreement, the underground church is illegal. Now, the Vatican keeps on saying it's legal, but the Vatican has no way to protect that except for appointing bishops, and the Vatican won't do that. So the unofficial, quote unquote, church, the real Catholic Church in China, is withering.
0: Yes. Yeah, what a crime, what a tragedy. And what I most object to is, you know, there's this, you mentioned it, the sinicization of the church, where you have communist stories, Xi Jinping's ideology imposed on and distorting the gospel in these churches. I mean, and that this is done with the Vatican imprimatur and approval. It is madness. This should be shut down. They should resist it. And as Robert Royal said on the podcast this week, though it may cost some martyrs, these people are willing to put forward their lives and protect the faith at all costs. They have done that for generations. What an a disrespect for the sacrifice of their forefathers, what we're seeing now unfold. Before we run out of time, on August 4th and 5th, the Vatican's own Dicastery for Interreligious Dialogue is sending a cardinal to Seoul, Korea for the first ever Confucian-Christian colloquium. It will explore new heaven, new earth, and great unity, Gordon. Even though this is not being hosted by Beijing and it's in Korea, it deals with Confucius. Your thoughts on this and what's happening here?
3: Well, in South Korea in general, you see that the government is very pro-China. And, you know, when you talk about this Confucian dialogue, this is China actually undermining Christianity in Korea. Remember, Korea was the most Christian nation in Asia before Kim Il-sung took over North Korea. So really what we are seeing is not only in North Korea, but now in South Korea, this undermining of Christian faith.
0: And I mean, we've been reporting for years on these Confucian institutes that the Chinese have established in American universities. I mean, is what we're watching here authentic ecumenism, or is this lending legitimacy to Xi Jinping's grand design to control religion via Confucius and these ancient ideals in China?
3: It's the latter. And essentially, Xi Jinping doesn't want to accommodate religion. He wants to eliminate it. And he now, unfortunately, he has the backing of the Vatican in this. And that's why the Catholic Church is going through a crisis in China, a crisis that you don't see in the Protestant congregations throughout the country.
0: Yeah, I know those the house churches and that movement, I know, are exploding. And as you said, they are persecuted. But at least you don't have the you don't have officials collapsing and blessing whatever the Chinese authorities embrace. Gordon, we will leave it there and check in with you soon for all the latest reports. Gordon Chang is on X at Gordon G. Chang. And look for Gordon's new book, The Coming Nuclear Catastrophe, in November. Thank you, Gordon.
3: Thank you so much, Raymond.
0: Over on the Arroyo Grande podcast, I sat down with country music icon Clint Black for an unforgettable conversation about his remarkable career, his new memoir, Killin' Time, My Life and Music, and the faith that carried him through life-threatening injuries and personal trials. As a kid, you jumped into Buffalo Bayou with your friends after a big rain, and the current pulls you down. Very nearly, you didn't come back up. And you described that as a near-death experience. Looking back, what perspective did that give you? And did you feel the hand of God protecting you even then?
4: I didn't then. I look back on that and the other the other times. There were other stories I didn't include in the book, just for brevity and pacing. I cracked my head on the swimming pool and was unconscious in the water, and a stranger came by and pulled me out. There was another time I had a gun pulled on me in traffic. I had a knife pulled on me at a concert. I got attacked in a parking lot once and kicked in the head. And

0: I couldn't have done it myself. I could not have gotten through everything, all of the surgeries, those, near drownings, all of those things. How could one person, is the way I feel, have gone through all of that without God?
1: 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Iran fires on American positions, and the president said he's ready to hit back hard. But could a new coalition change the trajectory of this conflict? I'm joined by foreign policy expert, author of Iran, an Imperialist Republic and U.S. Policy, Dr. Waleed Fares. Waleed, this conflict seems to be expanding, not winding down. The president says five Iranian ballistic missiles were fired at U.S. assets and shot down. Saudi Arabia joined U.S. forces striking Iranian-backed militias in Iraq, which is the first time Riyadh has entered this fight directly. Waleed, is Tehran testing the administration, or has it run out of options?
2: Well, Raymond, the Islamic regime in Iran has been testing us as administration, as Congress, as forces on the ground in the air for the last many months. And their strength is that they can try to paralyze our counteraction by proposing peace. Remember, every time we had a round where we destroyed Air Force, Navy, ballistic missiles, what happened at the end of that cycle? We got a statement that the Islamic regime in Iran is proposing peace, another draft. And they even signed the draft, the last draft, the last agreement. Their intention is not to abide by it. Their intention is to gain time. So the problem that we're having now is not just the widening of the conflict. And I'll talk about Saudi very quickly. But the stretching in time of the conflict, they want us to be at conflict, not resolving the issue by the midterm elections. That's their goal. Fortunately, now we have more Arab countries with us. Saudi Arabia is striking. The UAE has been striking. And others are, you know, getting very close from aligning with us.
1: Well, Saudi Arabia stepping into this conflict was called a major step by some analysts I read. What does the Saudi sudden involvement tell you about the current state of the conflict?
2: Well, first of all, let's remind our viewers that back under the Biden administration, I don't want to even go to back to the Obama administration, but at least what I saw under the Biden administration, that administration paralyzed the Saudis. They put huge pressure on the Saudis when the Saudis were actually fighting the Houthis. The same Houthis were complaining about the Saudis years ago. They were fighting them and they had to withdraw. So they have this little complex or trauma of working with the United States. And in the midst of that work, and they can do a lot because they could bring many other Muslim countries, an administration let them go. That is not going to happen under the Trump administration, because once we align with the Saudis and once we see them actually conducting strikes for the first time ever against Khomeinist militias in Iraq, maybe in other places, the Saudis have understood that we are determined to end this war, but be victorious in this war.
1: Secretary of War Pete Hegseth told the Senate this war has already cost roughly $37.5 billion, Waleed, and the administration is now asking for a 40% increase in the defense budget. Senator Dick Durbin says the Pentagon can't explain how the money is going to be spent. Can the United States contain or sustain, rather, this current posture in the region militarily and not just financially?
2: Look, I'm going to be very honest here with all our friends and allies and the opposition as well. We've paid too much to stop that regime. And I'm going to explain why. Every time we have a wave, the Pentagon, our forces are excellent. They could conduct any mission, destroy any target. Nobody could stop us, let alone the Islamic regime in Iran. But every time we concede to waste 1 week, 2 weeks, 3 weeks in ceasefire plus negotiations, we have to go back again and spend more. So now, in my view, humble and modest view, yes, the Congress needs to give what Pete Hegseth said, what the Pentagon, what our government needs to conduct this operation. But we need to pay attention.

0: and to the fact that we can support the Iranian people. It's less expensive. First time I'm saying this. $2 billion to the Iranian opposition, $1 billion to the Iranian opposition, they will march on Tehran. So we need that Washington be convinced that while we are spending rationally on the war until that regime is down, we need to pay attention to another ally that could cost less and make that war not really very costly.
1: But this is the big question. We've talked about this for weeks and months now, Waleed. Is that opposition organized enough or in a state where they can actually respond at this point? And are there credible leaders that could spearhead that effort on the ground in Iran?
0: Let me be also continue to be transparent and helpful. Helpful meaning very clear with regard to the administration and Congress. Mm-hmm. Of course, this is 95 million people who have sacrificed 53,000 civilians, adult civilians and young people. That is the biggest, the absolute largest evidence that this population is ready to fight. What is missing is our weapons in their own hands. What is also missing, and you and I have spoken about it many times, what they need to see is it De Gaulle, is a council of De Gaulle's, meaning once the administration, the president, and specifically President Trump, because they trust him, beam into the Iranian people and tell them, I am the president of the United States. We are calling on you to mobilize with us, and we are recognizing your opposition. Now, who would lead, who wouldn't lead? That's the second question. The ones who are on the ground de facto are leading. So once we recognize the opposition, once we start arming, I'm not even saying we're going to give them all the equipment, even with light weaponry. You know what they can do inside the cities? They can completely create chaos for the IRGC. And the IRGC is the regime in Iran. And Tehran's Ayatollahs are happy to see that we haven't done that, neither us nor the Europeans. So the surprise to that regime would be that President Trump will deliver a speech to the Iranian people, and whomever will be with him on in that alliance, should it be Saudi Arabia, since we spoke about it, or Israel, since Israel has been an ally, that would make the conflict shorter, in my view.
1: Yeah. Secretary Hegseth told Congress Iran is at its weakest point militarily in decades. Yet Tehran's still launching missiles and disrupting shipping in the strait. Waleed, from your perspective, is the Islamic regime on its knees or has it just adapted?
0: I like your second expression, is adapting. But let me give a comparison to people who have studied a little bit of history. Wasn't Hitler or the Nazis, weren't they not shooting V1s and V2s? After the landing in Normandy, they were completely crumbling, but yet they were shooting those missiles to tell the American public, to tell the British public, and they were developing the V3, V4 that could have, in their view, reached New York. Yes, when an empire is collapsing, what is it that they do? They shoot every weapon they have. They had the Messerschmitt 242, you know, jet, but they were not able to win that war. So we should not be impressed by the fact that the Islamic regime in Iran is shooting missiles on Saudi Arabia. It's not doing anything at the, except, the, of course, the victims of that missile. What we need to do is to press on our forces, Israeli forces, Arab forces like Saudi Arabia and UAE, and the Iranian people. We will close it.
1: Mm-hmm. Meanwhile, Iran's own Persian Gulf Strait Authority is charging ships for so-called navigational services through the Strait of Hormuz. Washington calls it extortion. If the strait stays contested through the fall, Waleed, what does that mean for oil prices, ordinary Americans, and, you mentioned it earlier in the interview, the midterms?
0: That's a big problem. I have to admit it. Yes, we have destroyed the Navy, the Air Force, the ballistic missiles, but they can, with the missiles they have, they can bite also and discreetly, threatening the insurance company. You know, the insurance companies, you don't need to send an ICBM. It's a phone call. It's a text telling them, you know, if you do not align with us, with our taxes that we're going to impose, then we will hit you. And every ship will be hundreds of millions of dollars. So they, as long as there is a regime in Tehran that is conducting these operations, whatever we do in that strait, is not going to help us. So let's focus on Berlin. Let's focus on actually the power of that regime so that once it falls in Tehran, forget about the Gulf, forget about all the techniques that they have to take hostages our international economy.
1: I want to talk about another story breaking today. Events in autonomous Spanish port cities, Ceuta and Melilla on the North African coast between Spain and Morocco, which amounts to a forced invitation to come into the country, Waleed, because they're really not, they're in no way defending their border. What's happening here?
0: You know, Raymond, this is huge. I've been following up on this matter for 3 years, warning, tweeting, sending messages to the Spanish government, to our government, the previous, the current administration, that the Muslim Brotherhood Al-Ikhwan, and aided by their supporters in the Gulf, petrodollars, what have you, have been staging this, have been organizing it. I was following on Instagram. I was listening to what the Brotherhood were saying, to telling their own people. They were telling them, walk into Ceuta and Melilla, I call it Ceuta, French, and also swim into those two cities. Why? Because this is Spanish territory. Once they are inside, they could take any flight, any boat as refugees in Spain and get to the peninsula, get to Spain and Portugal. And from there, sky is the limit. They could cross into France, into Western Europe. The worst is that the current Spanish government, which is on the left, and they were leftist government before, they have never done it, but now probably because they are so radical, they promised to equip all these people who are getting to Ceuta and Melilla with a document equivalent to a residence, to our green card, and later on to our passport. These jihadists will get to any Western European country, and guess where they can get at the end of the day? Aquí, as we say in Spanish, in America, they could get here. So the battle for Ceuta and Melilla in North Africa has to do with European national security, with American national security, and everybody should take action. Unfortunately, that government in Madrid at this point in time is not taking action, probably for because of their influence and connection with the radical Islamists of the region and the left wing. But guess who should take? NATO. This is the southern flank of NATO. Yeah. And what is happening in Spain, what is happening in Sicily and Italy, what is happening in Greece, this is the whole southern flank of NATO. They should move, and they can.
1: It's amazing. It's amazing. You co-wrote a column recently about Leah Sharibu, who has been held captive 8 years in Nigeria, as well as a 20-year-old Alawite student kidnapped from her campus in Syria this May. Tell us about why the West, you believe, is so willfully blind to this entire category of victims, and why the unwillingness to say the word jihad when describing what's happened to these women.
0: That is, Raymond, at the core of everything we've been doing, including on your shows, on other shows, is to alert the American public, the Western public, the Judeo-Christian public, the moderate Muslim public. We've been doing this for the last 20, 22 years, that there is a jihadist movement. And the jihadist movement has an ideology, jihadism. It's like the National Socialists, the Nazis, the Communists, the Bolshevists, the Fascists, and now the jihadists. And those have been at the beginning, the genesis of anti-Christian, anti-Jewish, anti-moderate Muslim populations across the world. You just mentioned two battlefields, gigantic battlefields. One is in Nigeria, where the Christians are under persecution. And even at in the south of Nigeria, the province of Biafra, you know, they went through genocide for many years ago. And another battlefield, which is in the Middle East, specifically in Syria, we spoke about it. Yes, we have recognized the current government of Syria, despite the fact that they were jihadists, but they're militias. Their militias are sponsored by the government, by the regime, and they are kidnappings, especially of women, Alawite, Christian, others. So we need to have in our policy, that message is to Secretary Rubio, who is very good at designating the Muslim Brotherhood, right? Organizations everywhere, to pay attention to those fronts and to make sure that the United States will stand with the persecuted. Should they be Christian, Catholic, Protestant, Muslim, moderates, Alawites, Jews with Israel, and etc., and not with the masters, not with the other side. And I think he's very, very alert to that. I hope there is enough pressure coming from Congress, and Congress is very sensitive to the matter, to start protecting these persecuted communities.
1: You point to an anti-colonialist framework in Western institutions. How is that obscuring the reportage of the death and destruction of Christians in Nigeria or enslaved Yazidis? I mean, Islamic terror in sub-Saharan Africa alone is responsible for the death of 150,000 people plus in the past decade. Mm.
0: The slogan anti-colonialist, you add to it anti-imperialist, is a far left, is a remnant of the Cold War, which has been adopted by the jihadists. Like, they go from far left to far fascists, who are the jihadists, and they are calling any action we are taking in support of the actual victim of jihadism, they will call it colonialist, and therefore they obstruct any action by France, by the European Union, by Israel, by the United States to help these minorities. And sometimes they are not even minorities. They are, you know, large societies in Iran, in Egypt, elsewhere, who are fighting the jihadists. The battle, Raymond, you and I spoke about it so many times, starts in the classroom, in our classroom. Yeah. Money coming from Qatar, money coming in the past from Libya and elsewhere, has been inserted on our campuses to actually confuse the minds of our students, who, when they are graduated, they go to the New York Times and Washington Post and Chicago Tribune and CNN, and they are confusing the public. There is a war of ideas taking place to make sure that the American and transatlantic public understand that those who are colonialist are the jihadists. Those who are imperialist are the Salafists and the Khomeinists. There is a big battle happening, war of ideas, that we need to be part of it and win it as well.
1: I want to talk about something else, the International Freedom Coalition, which is a confederation of survivors and advocates representing these communities victimized by jihadist violence across multiple continents, Nigeria to Syria to Pakistan. For decades, these communities have essentially battled alone. Tell us what the IFC actually is and what it hopes to achieve that these individual movements couldn't accomplish on their own.
0: Raymond, thank you so much for this opportunity to open a window and explain to your audience and to the international public opinion. This is extremely new and efficient. For decades, these communities, you stated it clearly, from Nigeria to Syria to Lebanon to Iraq, how many times we spoke about the Yazidis and the Assyrians and the Chaldeans, even to communities inside Iran and Sudan, Darfur. You and I have had many, many long discussions about these matters. The problem is that these communities fought jihadism alone. So you'll have one community, let's say the Alawis, the Christians, the Copts, other, will be fighting against all the Muslim Brotherhood and all the Khomeinists, Hezbollah, etc. What happened last week, and that's the result of a mutation of many, many years, is that a new coalition assembled all the victims of jihadism. For the first time ever, these are the allies of the 21st century. Communities across Africa, communities across the Middle East, Asia, all the way to India, all the way up to Afghanistan. Many are Christians, many are non-Christians, Zoroastrians, Muslim moderates against the jihadists have finally came together and launched in Congress. And I am honored to have been chosen as a vice president of that international coalition. Charles Jacobs, who have worked on freeing the slaves of Sudan since the 1990s, is the president. And it immediately got the support of many members of Congress. It is immediately getting the support of these communities. We're going to see an international body that would speak on behalf of the persecuted communities, not just in those countries, North Africa, the Middle East, even inside the West, in France, Western Europe, elsewhere. When you are victimized by the jihadists, you have the right to respond. And that's where the far left and the Islamists are saying, well, France and colonial past. No, it is you who are now the colonialists. And this coalition is here to expose all that.
1: Waleed Faraz, as always, thank you for being here. We'll check in with you in the days ahead. Thank you.
0: Thank you.
1: And that is all the time we have for now. Be sure to catch us next week. Until then, we'll be scouting the world over for all that is seen and unseen. On behalf of the staff and crew of EWTN News, thank you for watching. I'm Raymond Arroyo. Bye now.
2: Here's Sarah, a real mom with real reasons for sending her kids to a Catholic school.
3: Something really cool about our school is that every morning after the kids drop off their coats and put their backpacks away, everybody meets in the gym, kindergarten through eighth grade. We have a daily gospel reading. We have a prayer. Our principal gives sort of a pep talk that ties back to the daily readings. Our teachers are all there. There are parents there every morning attending just because they want to be there. So it's such a great way to start the day with that prayer opportunity. Several of the grades pray before their snack time. We pray before lunch. They pray every day before they go home from school. We have weekly mass that the kids attend, which is, you know, just a great way to be with Jesus in our everyday lives.
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6: Steve, here's a pro-choice argument that really upsets me. The one that says abortion empowers women and it's essential in order for women to have equality with men.
7: Right, it's a strange argument because abortion has never empowered women. It's empowered men, though, empowered them to use women for sexual pleasure without any long-term consequences. Abortion has normalized men's ability to use, exploit, manipulate, abuse, and then abandon women. And somehow they say this empowers women?
6: You know, what really empowers women is to see their children and fertility as blessings, not threats. It's a perversion of feminism to believe that women and children are each other's natural enemies. Women shouldn't have to kill their children to achieve their dreams or fully participate in society. If a pregnant woman or mother can't participate in society, then something's wrong with society, not with their fertility. I think that's a true feminist response.
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9: So Psalm 112 is in book 5 of the Psalms, which is the last book of the Psalms. It's broken into 5 books. This is in book 5. Starts off, alleluia. Blessed the man who honors, reverence, respects, fears the Lord, who takes great delight in his commandments. See, one of the things I told the kids today is that I think the big problem when we teach young people the faith, it's typically don'ts. Don't have sex. Don't drink alcohol. Don't do drugs. Don't look at porn. Don't. So in their minds, we teach it that way. It's a bunch of rules and regulations and moral codes. My parents are already telling me what I can't do. And it should be rather, what does God's love free you to do?
8: For more about the Psalms, visit EWTN.com, go to search and type in Psalms.
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15: 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They hear God's voice from heaven announcing, "This is my beloved Son, listen to him." So this is the final destination of our Christian journey, to see the living God face to face, to hear the voice of God. If we follow Jesus, then we will see what his disciples saw. So the road of faith leads to this mountain, which is heaven, where everything is filled with the light of the living God.
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16: Christ is the answer, with Father John Ricardo.
17: John chapter 11, verses 21 to 26. This is the story of Lazarus. Lazarus has died. Lazarus is one of his best friends. Just before this passage, we hear the news that Martha and Mary send word to Jesus that the one you love is sick. And the next line in the scripture is, "Now because Jesus loved Martha and Mary and Lazarus, he stayed where he was." His friends in need, he can heal, they've seen him heal before, and yet somehow because he loves him, he stays, and Lazarus dies. And then Jesus shows up 3 days later and is greeted by Martha and Mary, who confront him with the words, "Lord, if you had been here, my brother would never have died." Rather applicable for many of us in our lives. We ask the Lord to do one thing because we're certain it is what we think is best, when in fact he has something which far surpasses what we ask for. The challenge is, in waiting for that to happen, we go through very trying times, which oftentimes makes us wonder, does he really care?
18: The Immaculate Heart of Mary signifies the great purity and the love of the heart of the Blessed Virgin Mary for God. It points us to her profound interior life, where she experienced both joys and sorrows, yet remained faithful, as we too are called to do. August is dedicated as the month of devotion to the Immaculate Heart of Mary. Consider doing something special for Our Lady. Enroll in the Brown Scapular, wear a miraculous medal, begin praying the Angelus or the Memorare daily.
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21: Family, a prayer that we pray together is a powerful prayer. 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Today we pray to be the Lord's instruments. Lord, make me an instrument of your peace. Where there is hatred, let me sow love. Where there is injury, let me bring pardon. Where there is doubt, let me plant faith. Where there is despair, let me raise hope. Where there is darkness, let me bear light. Where there is sadness, let me spread joy. O Divine Master, grant that I may not so much seek to be consoled as to console, to be understood as to understand, to be loved as to love. Amen.
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24: 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I'm Father Cedric Pizzeña. This comes from the Gospel of Mark, chapter 12. Scribe came up to Jesus and said, "Which commandment is the first of all?" Jesus said, "This is the first. Hear, O Israel. The Lord our God, the Lord is one. And you shall love the Lord your God with all your heart, with all your soul, with all your mind, and with all your strength. This is the first, and the second is this: you shall love your neighbor as yourself. There is no other commandment greater than these." The first commandment is to love God with all. Most of us love God with some. The good news is that we can grow in love. And I'm praying as you listen to this episode and watch this episode that you will grow in love, because our journey, the journey of Christianity, really is a journey of faith. It's a pilgrimage of progression and maturity, but it's about growth, growth in character, but especially growth in your love for God, your love for others, and your love for yourself. We equate love with feeling. I'm attracted to you. You give me goosebumps. I'm connected to you. I feel warm all over when I'm around you. That's kind of the honeymoon stage, if you will. There's an allurement, an attraction, a magnetic pull. We think that that's love, maybe falling in love. But psychologists tell us that love is more than a feeling. It's a decision. It's a choice, especially when the feelings go away. It's a choice to forgive, to be generous, to be kind, to be respectful to another. You want the good of another. You make good decisions. When you get married, for example, you consent with each other. They choose to be with each other. They have that attraction. But after a while, the feelings kind of go away, and now the marriage is held together by choice, by decisions, by being generous, by forgiving, by being with the other and wanting the good for the other. Sometimes people hold hands and they walk arm in arm, and that's good because they're showing affection for each other, because a part of love is it's affection, it's feeling, but it's also a decision and a choice. One of the greatest privileges that I had as a priest was sometime back, my parents, who are now both passed away, they celebrated their 50th wedding anniversary, and I stood right between them as they professed their vows to each other. And I was able to look into their eyes and see them look at each other. Now, this is 50 years after they were married. Long time ago, probably the intense honeymoon feelings wore off. They knew each other's habits. They lived together. They've been together for all those years, and they've seen things come and go, and yet they still profess those vows of love for each other. It was a choice, a decision, the forgiveness. And I'm sure they had affection for each other, but it was such a privilege for me. You see, love can deepen. Fruit ripens, wine matures, and love deepens. The feelings may not be the same feelings as when you got married, but now they're still there. But it has to do with a decision and a choice primarily. And the feelings can come and go. We are told in the scriptures that God is love. God loves us affectionately, passionately, unrelenting love. It was Francis Thompson, a great poet and mystic, called God the Hound of Heaven. He's relentless in his love, chases after us. Passionate love, deep love. How deep is God's love? Right now, right where you are, you will receive God's love. God's love will saturate you, touch your heart. That's what we were made for, God's love. I pray that you will soak it in, because once you're touched, once you've tasted and seen the goodness of the Lord, once you've had that experience of God's love, you want to reciprocate. You want to respond. You want to give yourself to God. The bottom line is Jesus was calling us to love God with our mind and with our heart, with our soul, with our strength, with all that we are, with our deeds, with our body. And that can only happen if you've experienced God's love. And I'm praying that you will experience God's love. In fact, I wrote a book called You Are Loved. And it's all about experiencing the love of God. And I pray that you'll get that book, because when you experience God's love and you know God in a personal way, then you want to love God with all that you are. When Jesus was challenged, he spoke about the greatest commandment. And he answered in a way that they all knew, the Jewish people of that time knew. He said, "Hear, O Israel, the Lord is one." We believe in Trinity. God the Father, Jesus the Son, and the Holy Spirit. Three persons, but one God. God is one, Jesus said. And you shall love the Lord your God. Love, remember, it's affection, it's feeling, but it's also a decision over and over and over again that we have to make. Love the Lord your God with all your heart, mind, soul, and strength. And then he added Leviticus 19:18, love your neighbor as yourself. This is the greatest commandment, and the second is just like it. To love your neighbor as yourself is one of the ways that we love God. 1 John says, if you don't love people whom you can see, how can you love God that you can't see? So it's important that we love people. You may say to yourself, yeah, I love God, and then you don't do anything for people. What kind of love is that? How deep is your love? The Shema was something the Jewish people were all very familiar with. The Shema was that commandment to love God with all your heart, mind, soul, and strength. And Jesus was simply quoting the Shema. In fact, male Jewish people used to wear something called phylacteries. Phylactery was a little leather box, and I go like this because they wore it on their forehead and on their arm, their forearm, this little phylactery. In the phylactery was that quote, you shall love the Lord your God with all your heart, mind, soul, and strength. And there was also a quote from Numbers 15. They were told to put it on their forehead so that they wouldn't forget. Oftentimes we go throughout our day and we forget God and get tempted and end up sinning, and we forget to love God. And then they put it on their arms because our arms are where we do our work. Our arms are how we reach out, because our arms have to do with loving God through loving people. So they wore these phylacteries. And it's important that we remember to love God with all that we are. First of all, Jesus told us to love God with our mind. Our mind, of course, our thinking, our consciousness. People say that Christianity is a religion of the heart, and they're absolutely right. Christianity is a religion of the heart. But it's also a religion of the mind. It's a both and, not an either or. Most people say, well, it's a religion of the heart. Well, yes, it is. You're right. But it's the mind too. Sometimes I think religious people leave their mind out of it. They just live with their heart. It's not an either or, it's a both and. I was educated in a seminary after college, and it helped form my mind with religious things. I learned from scholars. I learned about archaeology. I studied in the Holy Land. I studied in Rome. I learned about science, classes, books, writing papers, having exams. Learning is one of the ways that my mind was formed. And I submitted myself to all that, years and years of education, because I love God. I love God with my mind. You see, God gave us our minds to develop and to grow. Those who have had near-death experiences tell us that one of the major reasons why we're alive is to learn and to grow and to exercise our mind. You may not be able to go to seminary. Most of you have been to some type of a school. Many of you have been to college, but you can learn by watching educative episodes, go to the scriptures, good spiritual books, magazines, newspapers. I already talked about that book, You Are Love, that I wrote, perfect for you to receive the love of God. This is how you stretch your mind. I like that saying, a mind once stretched by a book will never return to its original form. Love God with your mind. There's a great tradition in the Catholic Church of something called contemplation. That's called prayer of mindfulness, where you literally go before God in silence and in quiet, and you let God possess your mind. You let God saturate your mind. You give your mind to God, your thoughts to God. And then the scriptures talk about, think about the things that are above instead of what's just on earth. Things that are above have to do with being positive and forgiving, creative, compassionate, generous. Love God with all your mind. And then, of course, as I said, it's not a either or, it's a both and. You love God with your heart. You'll see that our heart is our emotions, our affections, desires, decisions, and even memory. Memory is a part of our heart. In fact, you'll notice that I'm wearing something on my religious habit. This is my religious habit. I'm a Passionist priest. And what I'm wearing is called our sign. You see the cross, and beneath the cross is a heart. And in the heart are the words in Hebrew, Latin, and Greek, the Passion of Jesus Christ. We have a saying, actually it's a vow and a saying, Our vow is to meditate upon the passion of Jesus with our heart. And our motto is, may the passion of Jesus Christ be always in our heart. It's the memory of the passion, we believe, is one of the prime ways that we can love Jesus, by remembering what he did for us at the passion, how he suffered in the Garden of Gethsemane. He was betrayed at the Last Supper, and then the intolerable suffering of the passion. We remember Jesus' passion. We profess a vow to do that, and it breaks our heart. We give him our heart. We find unity with Christ as we remember his passion. Love God with all your heart. It was David that had a heart for God, if you remember. He wrote many of the Psalms. And in the Psalms, you'll see the Psalms of David are Psalms of praise and worship and thanksgiving. When you have a heart for God, you want to worship. You feel the desire to praise. You love God with your heart. If you remember David, one time they were bringing the Ark of the Covenant, which contained the laws of Moses and some of the bread of manna and the rod of Aaron. And they were bringing the Ark of the Covenant into Jerusalem, into the temple, and David danced before the Ark. His wife said that, you looked like a fool when you were doing that. And David said, how could I not? I love the Lord. David had a heart for God. And when you have a heart for God, you want to get together and worship. You want to participate in church. You want to be a part of the community. David had a heart for God also. He wrote Psalm 51. When he had sinned, he prayed for God's cleansing and mercy. He said, create in me a clean heart, O God. He prayed for forgiveness. As a priest, in the confessional, I have people come before me and confess their sins. And just doing that means that you have a heart for God, because you humble yourself and you want to confess because you want to be reconciled and you're sorry for your sins. But every once in a while in these face-to-face confessions, I see people break down. They start crying. And I can't help but think, wow, they have a beautiful heart for God. And it challenges me to give myself ever more fully to God. Love God with all your heart. And then Jesus said, the first commandment is to love God with all your soul. Our soul, of course, is that part of us that's going to live forever. Our soul is eternal. Our soul will live on after death. We believe as believers that we're on the way to heaven, of course, because Jesus died for us on the cross. But our soul right now is that part of us that is, I call it the exuberance and the passion. The name of this, the title of this program and all of my programs, Live with Passion. What is soul? Soul is, if you've ever seen the national anthem being sung in front of 50,000 people and the singer with a smile on their face belting out that beautiful hymn, that's soul. So many people live lukewarm, lackluster lives. And what they need to be doing is to love God with their soul. God has put potential into all of us. And we need to really come to the full expression of our potential. It's easy to feel overwhelmed by all the needs in the world, but our soul is when we reach out to others. When we use our gifts, realize our potential, not to usurp it just for ourselves, but to reach out. And there's so many needs. Our Passionist community, we're a community of priests, brothers, and sisters. We're dedicated to the memory of the Passion, but we're also dedicated to the ministry of the Word. The ministry of the Word, we have retreats, we preach parish missions, we proclaim the gospel on television and radio, we write books. What we're trying to do is to minister to people in a specific way through the Word to save souls. The soul is the most important part of us. The motto of my ministry is touching lives and saving souls. I think about my partners and my benefactors and those who support me. I thank God for you because you're participating with me in my outreach to save souls. That's the most important thing that we can do to love God with all of our soul is to save souls, because our soul is going to live forever and we got to make sure that people are on the way to heaven. That's exactly what I'm trying to do with my ministry. By the way, if you just tuned in and you're looking at this religious program and you're wondering what all this is, I pray for your soul. I believe that God has led you here so that you can be reborn and have eternal life and come to love God with all your heart, mind, soul, and strength. Your soul is the part of you that will never die. And it's really important that as priests and as ministers, that we reach out to people so that their souls can be saved. And that's what we do as Passionists. By the way, there are certainly other outreaches that we have. We reach out to the incarcerated, migrants, hospitals, those contemplating abortions, trying to help them to have their children, young people, other cultures. We have a big outreach to Hispanics here in the United States. St. Paul of the Cross, our founder, saw the name of Jesus on the forehead of the poor. We reach out to the poor and to various causes, but the number one thing that we do is the ministry of the word, reaching out to souls of people to bring them eternal life, because your soul is the most important part of who you are. Love God with all your soul by developing your talent, realizing your potential, live with passion, get involved, and reach out to people. You love God by loving people. Jesus connected the two. How can you love God who you don't see if you don't love people who you do see? How deep is your love on the spectrum? Where are you? I'm trying to put a mirror up here. And then, of course, you love God with all your strength. You are stronger than you think you are. When you're tempted, you can be strong. You can love God with all your strength. I think about Jesus in the Garden of Gethsemane. He was just about to be tortured and put to death. It was a terrible moment for him, the worst moment of his life. Even his best friends, three of them, Peter, James, and John, who he took with him in the Garden of Gethsemane, they fell asleep on him. They couldn't even stay awake for 1 hour with him. He's all alone now, depleted of all of his strength, and yet he still loved God with what he had, with all of his strength, with everything that he had, even though he was sweating blood. You are stronger than you think you are. When you're tempted, don't just fall, be strong. When you face challenges, don't just give up, be strong. Jesus won strength for you by giving everything. He's our great high priest who can sympathize because he's been through everything that we have, except he did not sin. Love God with all your strength. Sometimes I get tired in ministry and it's hard writing new talks and I get depleted, but I give everything I have. I try to love God with all my strength. And I found out I'm stronger than I thought I was, and so are you. God has loved us first. What we're trying to do when we love God with all of our mind and heart and soul and strength, we're trying to reciprocate, and God is so worthy of our reciprocation, so worthy of our response, because God's love, remember what Paul prayed in Ephesians? I pray that you will know the height and the depth and the length and the breadth of God's and experience God's love. And then once you do, it's like, I want to give myself back to you. You are worthy. You will never betray me. You are faithful. Your love is so intense and unrelenting and passionate. And I want my love to become like yours. That's the journey of a Christian. And how deep is your love? God has loved us first, and God's love is multifaceted. You ever see a diamond that has all kinds of facets? God's love is multifaceted. For example, he loves us like a parent, father, mother. God is our father. He loves us like that because we're his creation. Then he loves us like a friend who is faithful and never abandoned us. Remember what Jesus said? I call you friends because I've revealed to you what the Father has revealed to me. He's our friend who walks with us. Remember, this series is about I am with you. He's with us as a parent and as a friend. These are the multifacets of God's love for us. And it's more than just what I'm telling you right here. But then a common theme in the Bible is that God's relationship with us is like a spouse. It's like a marriage. Intimacy. Depth. A knowing. The prophet Isaiah, God calls himself our husband through the prophet Isaiah. Hosea, the prophet, God says, I'm going to woo you into the desert and speak tenderly to your heart. These are love words here. Tenderly, woo you, husband. And we will call God our husband. Then in the New Testament, heaven is called the wedding feast of the Lamb. And what's the wedding feast all about? Who's the bride? We're the bride of the Lamb. The church is the bride of the Lamb. Heaven is going to be this great wedding feast where we're finally the marriage will be consummated. And for those of you who are married, the love and intimacy that you share with your spouse is but a facsimile of the love that God has for us and the love that we should have for God. When you marry someone, you want to share life together, communicate, share intimate moments, get to know each other. This is the heart of the new covenant that we have in the Bible. All of you, from the least to the greatest of you, will know me, says the Lord. There is affection and mutual sharing and depth. I'm a religious priest. I've given myself to religious life, to prayer, to community. And I have to tell you that it's all about not so much a rigid, ritualistic religion. It's about a sacred romance. It's about a marriage. Some religious wear rings because they're married. We're married to God, if you will. And you know what love is? It's soft, it's tender, it's intimate, personal, precious. It says in the Song of Songs, love is stronger than death. Paul the Apostle wrote, I'm convinced that nothing in all creation can separate us from the love of God, not even death. You know what death is going to do? Death isn't going to separate us from the love of God. Death is going to bring us into a wonderful experience of the love of God. See, the love of God is undying. It's eternal. It's forever. And it's intense and deep. And that's what I want you to experience. Instead of the fringes of faith, we need to get to the core. And what is the core? The Shema. That you love God with all your mind, your heart, your soul, your strength, and you love others as yourself. And the question remains, how deep is your love? Is it all that Jesus asked for? Is it some? And I pray that from this episode, your love will grow. Because it's so important. Love is the core of Christianity, the heart of our faith, and I pray most of all that you will receive the love of God, that you can love God more fully. Please get that book, You Are Loved. I started with a song by the Bee Gees. I want to end with a song by Crystal Gayle, a very lovely woman who sang back in the 70s and 80s and 90s. Crystal Gayle had a song called Half the Way. And the verses are these. Half of your love is not what I'm after. Don't take me half the way. Give me all of your love. And I pray that you will love God with all. Don't just live, live with passion.
23: 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May Almighty God bless you, the Father, the Son, and the Holy Spirit. Amen.
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3: The Gospel for this Sunday presents us with the scene of the multiplication of the loaves. In it, we hear this dialogue between Jesus and his apostles, in which the apostles beg Jesus to send the people away, whereas Jesus says, "There is no need for them to go away. Give them some food yourselves." But they said to him, "Five loaves and two fish are all we have here." Then he said, "Bring them here to me." And he successfully fed 5,000 men, not counting women and children. This miracle is an amazing display of divine power. People of that time were very used to making bread every day by hand. They knew what it would take to make not just one loaf, but 5,000 loaves. From the wood to make the fire, to the implements used to roll the dough, feeding 5,000 people at once would have been an amazingly difficult task, and Christ performed it right in front of them. He fed them in such abundance that they picked up the fragments left over, 12 wicker baskets full. Jesus displays his power by feeding his people. When God provides strength for us, he does it in abundance. The real question we have to ask ourselves, though, is whether or not we are hungry to feed on what he gives us. At every Mass, Jesus gives us his body and blood to feed upon. The Eucharist we receive at Mass is infinitely powerful, but are we hungry enough to receive it? Do we bring Jesus our wounds so that he can heal us? Do we bring Jesus our questions so that he can answer them? Jesus wants to feed us. He wants to feed us at Mass today. It's up to us to let him.
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0: The Glorious Mysteries of the Holy Rosary with Mother Angelica and the nuns of Our Lady of the Angels Monastery.
1: In the name of the Father, and of the Son, and of the Holy Spirit.
2: Amen.
1: I believe in God, the Father Almighty, Creator of heaven and earth, and in Jesus Christ, His only Son, our Lord, who was conceived by the Holy Spirit, born of the Virgin Mary, suffered under Pontius Pilate, was crucified, died, and was buried. He descended into hell. The third day He rose again from the dead. He ascended into heaven and sits at the right hand of God, the Father Almighty, from whence He shall come to judge the living and the dead.

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0: Hail Mary, full of grace, the Lord is with thee. Blessed art thou among women, and blessed is the fruit of thy womb, Jesus.
1: Holy Mary, Mother of God, pray for us sinners now and at the hour of our death. Amen.
0: Hail Mary, full of grace, the Lord is with thee. Blessed art

0: first glorious mystery, the resurrection.
1: All the trials, sufferings, heartaches, and disappointments will seem as nothing compared to the glory your sufferings merited for us. They shall all seem like a dream, and the vision of your face will fill our souls with exquisite joy.
0: Our Father, who art in heaven, hallowed be thy name. Thy kingdom come, thy will be done, on earth as it is in heaven.
2: Give us this day our daily bread, and forgive us our trespasses, as we forgive those who trespass against us. And lead us not into temptation, but deliver us from evil. Amen.
0: Hail Mary, full of grace, the Lord is with thee. Blessed art thou among women, and blessed is the fruit of thy womb, Jesus.
2: Holy Mary, Mother of God, pray for us sinners now and at the hour of our death. Amen.
0: Hail Mary, full of grace, the Lord is with thee. Blessed art thou amongst women, and blessed is the fruit of thy womb, Jesus.
2: Holy Mary, Mother of God, pray for us sinners now and at the hour of our death. Amen.
0: Hail Mary, full of grace, the Lord is with thee. Blessed art thou amongst women, and blessed is the fruit of thy womb, Jesus.
2: Holy Mary, Mother of God, pray for us sinners now and at the hour of our death. Amen.
0: Hail Mary, full of grace, the Lord is with thee. Blessed art thou among women, and blessed is the fruit of thy womb, Jesus.
2: Holy Mary, Mother of God, pray for us sinners now and at the hour of our death. Amen.
0: Hail Mary, full of grace, the Lord is with thee. Blessed art thou among women, and blessed is the fruit of thy womb, Jesus.

0: Blessed art thou amongst women, and blessed is the fruit of thy womb, Jesus.
1: Holy Mary, Mother of God, pray for us sinners now and at the hour of our death. Amen.
0: Hail Mary, full of grace, the Lord is with thee. Blessed art thou amongst women, and blessed is the fruit of thy womb, Jesus.
1: Holy Mary, Mother of God, pray for us sinners now and at the hour of our death. Amen.
0: Glory be to the Father, and to the Son, and to the Holy Spirit.
1: As it was in the beginning, is now, and ever shall be, world without end. Amen.
0: Oh, my Jesus,
1: forgive us our sins.
0: Second glorious mystery, the Ascension.
2: Dear Jesus, we want to rise above the demands of our emotions and have the courage to live in spirit and truth. Grant us the faith that is always aware of the invisible reality, the hope that trusts in your promises, and the love that seeks not itself.
0: Our Father, who art in heaven, hallowed be thy name. Thy kingdom come, thy will be done on earth as it is in heaven.
1: Give us

0: Mary, full of grace, the Lord is with thee. Blessed art thou among women, and blessed is the fruit of thy womb, Jesus.
1: Holy Mary, Mother of God, pray for us sinners now and at the hour of our death. Amen.
0: Hail Mary, full of grace, the Lord is with thee. Blessed art thou amongst women, and blessed is the fruit of thy womb, Jesus.
1: Holy Mary, Mother of God, pray for us sinners now and at the hour of our death. Amen.
0: Hail Mary, full of grace, the Lord is with thee. Blessed art thou among women, and blessed is the fruit of thy womb, Jesus.
1: Holy Mary, Mother of God, pray for us sinners now and at the hour of our death. Amen.
0: Hail Mary, full of grace, the Lord is with thee. Blessed art thou amongst women, and blessed is the fruit of thy womb, Jesus.
1: Holy Mary, Mother of God,
0: Hail Mary, full of grace, the Lord is with thee. Blessed art thou among women, and blessed is the fruit of thy womb, Jesus.
1: Holy Mary, Mother of God, pray for us sinners now and at the hour of our death. Amen.
0: Hail Mary, full of grace, the Lord is with thee. Blessed art thou amongst women, and blessed is the fruit of thy womb, Jesus.
1: Amen.

0: blessed is the fruit of thy womb, Jesus.
1: Holy Mary, Mother of God, pray for us sinners now and at the hour of our death. Amen.
0: Hail Mary, full of grace, the Lord is with thee. Blessed art thou amongst women, and blessed is the fruit of thy womb, Jesus.
1: Holy Mary,
0: Hail Mary, full of grace, the Lord is with thee. Blessed art thou among women, and blessed is the fruit of thy womb, Jesus.
1: Holy Mary, Mother of God, pray for us sinners now and at the hour of our death. Amen.
0: Hail Mary, full of grace, the Lord is with thee. Blessed art thou among women, and blessed is the fruit of thy womb, Jesus. Glory be to the Father, and to the Son, and to the Holy Spirit.
1: As it was in the beginning, is now, and ever shall be, world without end. Amen.
0: O my Jesus,
2: forgive us our sins, save us from the fires of hell, and lead all souls to heaven, especially those in most need of your mercy.
0: That third glorious mystery, the descent of the Holy Spirit.
3: Holy Spirit, give to us an increase of your gifts and the grace that assures your presence in our souls.
0: Our Father, who art in heaven, hallowed be thy name. Thy kingdom come, thy will be done on earth as it is in heaven.
1: Give us this day our daily bread, and forgive us
0: grace, the Lord is with thee. Blessed art thou among women, and blessed is the fruit of thy womb, Jesus.
1: Holy Mary, Mother of God, pray for us sinners now and at the hour of our death. Amen.
0: Hail Mary, full of grace, the Lord is with thee. Blessed art thou amongst women, and blessed is the fruit of thy womb, Jesus.
1: Holy

0: Full of grace, the Lord is with thee. Blessed art thou among women, and blessed is the fruit of thy womb, Jesus.
1: Holy Mary, Mother of God, pray for us sinners now and at the hour of our death. Amen.
0: Hail Mary, full of grace, the Lord is with thee. Blessed art thou among women, and blessed is the fruit of thy womb, Jesus.
1: Holy Mary, Mother of God, pray for us sinners now and at the hour of our death. Amen.
0: Hail Mary, full of grace, the Lord is with thee. Blessed art thou amongst the women, and blessed is the fruit of thy womb, Jesus.
1: Holy Mary, Mother of God, pray for us sinners now and at the hour of our death. Amen.
0: Hail Mary, full of grace, the Lord is with thee. Blessed art thou among women, and blessed is the fruit of thy womb, Jesus.
1: Holy Mary, Mother of God, pray for us sinners now and at the hour of our death. Amen.
0: Hail Mary, full of grace, the Lord is with thee. Blessed art thou amongst women, and blessed is the fruit of thy womb, Jesus.
1: Holy Mary, Mother of God,
0: Hail Mary, full of grace, the Lord is with thee. Blessed art thou amongst women, and blessed is the fruit of thy womb, Jesus.

0: Lord is with thee. Blessed art thou amongst women, and blessed is the fruit of thy womb, Jesus.
1: Holy Mary, Mother of God, pray for us sinners, now and at the hour of our death. Amen.
0: Glory be to the Father, and to the Son, and to the Holy Spirit.
1: As it was in the beginning, is now, and ever shall be, world without end. Amen.
0: O my Jesus,
1: forgive us our sins, save us from the fires of hell, and lead all souls to heaven, especially those who most need thy mercy.
0: The fourth glorious mystery, the Assumption.
2: Dear Mary, Queen and Mother, let your Assumption into heaven give us the assurance and courage to be Christians in word and deed. Let us rise above the things of this world, so that our thoughts may be with you in heaven.
0: Our Father, who art in heaven, hallowed be thy name, thy kingdom come, thy will be done on earth as it is in heaven.
1: Give us this day our daily bread, and forgive us our trespasses, as we forgive those who trespass against us. And lead us not into temptation, but deliver us from evil. Amen.
0: Hail Mary, full of grace, the Lord is with thee. Blessed art thou amongst the women, and blessed is the fruit of thy womb, Jesus.

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1: Holy Mary, Mother of God, pray for us sinners now and at the hour of our death. Amen.
0: Hail Mary, full of grace, the Lord is with thee. Blessed art thou amongst women, and blessed is the fruit of thy womb, Jesus.

0: Full of grace, the Lord is with thee. Blessed art thou amongst women, and blessed is the fruit of thy womb, Jesus.
1: Holy Mary, Mother of God, pray for us sinners now and at the hour of our death. Amen.
0: Hail Mary, full of grace, the Lord is with thee. Blessed art thou amongst women, and blessed is the fruit of thy womb, Jesus.

0: Lord is with thee, blessed art thou amongst women, and blessed is the fruit of thy womb, Jesus.
1: Holy Mary, Mother of God, pray for us sinners now and at the hour of our death. Amen.
0: Hail Mary, full of grace, the Lord is with thee. Blessed art thou among women, and blessed is the fruit of thy womb. Jesus.
1: Holy Mary, Mother of God, pray for us sinners now and at the hour of our death. Amen.
0: Glory be to the Father, and to the Son, and to the Holy Spirit.
1: As it was in the beginning, is now, and ever shall be, world without end. Amen.
0: Oh, my Jesus.
1: Forgive us our sins, save us from the fires of hell, and lead all souls.
0: The fifth glorious mystery, the coronation.
2: Dear Mother, the justice of God was not satisfied with reuniting your body and soul. So your divine Son, King and Lord, deigned to crown you as Queen of heaven and earth.
0: Our Father, who art in heaven, hallowed be thy name, thy kingdom come. Thy will be done on earth as it is in heaven.
1: Give us this day our daily bread, and forgive us our trespasses, as we forgive those who trespass against us. And lead us not into temptation, but deliver us from evil. Amen.
0: Hail Mary, full of grace, the Lord is with thee. Blessed art thou among women, and blessed is the fruit of thy womb, Jesus.
1: Holy Mary, Mother of God, pray for us sinners now and at the hour of our death. Amen.
0: Hail Mary, full of grace, the Lord is with thee. Blessed art thou among women, and blessed is the fruit of thy womb, Jesus.
1: Holy Mary, Mother of God, pray for us sinners now and at the hour of our death. Amen.
0: Hail Mary, full of grace, the Lord is with thee. Blessed art thou among women, and blessed is the fruit of thy womb, Jesus.
1: Holy Mary, Mother of God, pray for us sinners now and at the hour of our death. Amen.
0: Hail Mary, full of grace, the Lord is with thee. Blessed art thou among women, and blessed is the fruit of thy womb, Jesus.
1: Holy Mary, Mother of God, pray for us sinners, now and at the hour of our death. Amen.
0: Hail Mary, full of grace, the Lord is with thee. Blessed art thou amongst women, and blessed is the fruit of thy womb, Jesus.
1: Holy Mary, Mother of God, pray for us sinners now and at the hour of our death. Amen.
0: Hail Mary, full of grace, the Lord is with thee. Blessed art thou amongst women, and blessed is the fruit of thy womb, Jesus.

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Hail Mary, full of grace, the Lord is with thee. Blessed art thou among women, and blessed is the fruit of thy womb, Jesus.

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1: Holy Mary, Mother of God, pray for us sinners now and at the hour of our death. Amen.
0: Hail Mary, full of grace, the Lord is with thee. Blessed art thou amongst women, and blessed is the fruit of thy womb, Jesus.
1: Holy Mary, Mother of God, pray for us sinners now and at the hour of our death. Amen.
0: Glory be to the Father, and to the Son, and to the Holy Spirit.
1: As it was in the beginning, is now, and ever shall be, world without end. Amen.
0: O my Jesus,
1: forgive us our sins, save us from fires of hell, and lead all souls to heaven, especially those who most need thy mercy.
0: Hail, Holy Queen.
1: Mother.

0: Pray for us, Holy Mother of God.
1: That we may be worthy of the promises of Christ.
0: Let us pray. O God,
1: whose only begotten Son, by his life, death, and resurrection, has purchased for us the glories of eternal life, grant us, beseech thee, that we may take upon these mysteries of the most holy Virgin, of the blessed Virgin Mary, we may imitate what they contain, and obtain what they promise, through the same Christ our Lord. Amen.
0: May the divine assistance remain always with us. In the name of the Father, and the Son, and the Holy Spirit.
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7: Hi. Well, we're together again, and I want to welcome you and all our wonderful guests from so many places. Welcome you as we learn together as a family about our God. This is an old book that I had recovered. And when I was a postulant, I read this book, and I read it as a novice, and don't order it because it's out of print. I want to just give you a little meditation tonight. I want to talk to you about this God that we have humiliated and brought down below our level, because so many feminists are gods now. Did you know that? They got one big god called Sophia. That's my whole idea of Sophia. It's stupid. It's like they suddenly were, and they don't want to admit a God, man, had anything to do with it. You know, I think we live in one of the most insulting times of all ages. Insulting to men. If I read a Bible that took the word man out of it, I'd burn it. Because it's not real. It's imaginary. And this is a God they try to get rid of. Said, God knows me and loves me singly and individually. And just as truly as though he knew no other or loved no other. Oh, that ought to blow your mind for a week. All of you are lonely. All of you hunger for that one person that you thought you're married. That's his life, though. There's only one love that is always there, always forgiving, always loving, always compassionate. And that's God. And when a marriage itself is not bound by that and understands that, both, then their marriage will ultimately falter. Because all love in the world has to be in God, because He is love. You and I possess love. Here and there. You say, well, I love a lot. Oh, there's somebody you can't stand. Don't tell me that. And you thought of him as soon as I mentioned it. Or her. That's our poor human nature, you know. Some people are hard to love. Some people you can't make smile. If you stood on your head, they wouldn't laugh. They just like to be miserable. And some people, well, at their very best, they're a pain in the neck once in a while. We all are. And we have to understand that, and that's how love grows deeper, when I can accept that and continue to love. That's the big problem today. When our love is selfish, we love as long as we feel the other loves us or does us good. But that's not the commandment. The commandment is that I must love you as God loves me, always as I am, ready to forgive, and always compassionate and merciful. Well, let's go on. He loves me no whit less because he loves millions of others. Now, I want you to hear that. He loves you not an iota less because there are millions and millions and millions of people in the world, past, present, and future. At this moment in time, God sees Adam and Eve and every individual that ever lived. He sees you and I, and he sees all those that will be to the end of time. But he doesn't love you any less. And if you were the only one he ever created, he couldn't possibly love, or he knows, and your scripture tells us that. I wish I were there when he saw Nathanael coming, and the apostles were there, some of them, and he said, "Behold, a man without guile." Nathanael heard him, and he says, "How do you know me?" I would have said, "Thank you." I would have been happy from the compliment. Nathanael says, "Huh?" Must have been a very humble man. "How do you know me?" Oh, here comes that omnipresence of God. He said, "When you were under the fig tree, I saw you." Let any feminist tell me that. You're goddesses. Anyway, he loves me because he made me. Because I am in his divine image. One of the new liberal thoughts today is you die, you live, you're part of the cosmic universe, and you die like a dog. You know what hurts me about that is not only that it's stupid, but it's immensely ungrateful to the creator of all and Jesus, who went through all of that passion just for you. If he loves me, well, no matter how many people there are, he loves me the personal, singular, individual love. Then it follows that God loves me also and suffered for me alone. St. Paul says that, doesn't he? He lived for me, suffered for me, died for me, rose for me. The image I am made to the divine image of God is Trinitarian, Blessed Trinity. It is indelibly imprinted upon me because he adorned my soul with a memory, an intellect, and a will. Did you ever try talking to a tree? Or a dog? When he barks, he's either angry, afraid, he senses something, or he's hungry. That's it, all you dog lovers. You can put little bows in his ears and a coat around his fur and shoes on his feet. All you're going to get is a lick, bloop, and a bark. I saw a graveyard with a dog inside under the ground and his little image on the top. I thought, oh, come on. I've just lost 20 donors because they're dog lovers. But you got to know the truth. God gave us animals to comfort us and to assist us. And they're wonderful. Wonderful. As you can see, my sister's dropping over in a dead faint right now. But it's true. But don't compare yourself to that. They are our servants. And there's no friend like a dog. But you have to know where it stops. And that God loves you, died for you. Now, Now, he loves me because I am his own child by adoption and heir to his throne. Now, let's explain adoption. When a child is adopted, it is their child and their heir. And all adopted children should be ever so grateful, because that was a very special choice. And I know some of you have a hard time with it, but don't, because that was a special choice. And although your parents are not your flesh and blood, they are your parents by love. But see, God had to go up a step higher. And that step is, and this is why I feel so bad that the Eucharist is so maligned. I just read a letter from some group of individuals who had a meeting, decided that somebody has to do something about me. Why don't you take care of your parishes and don't worry about this little old nun? That's kind of stupid to worry about a 73-year-old, you know what I mean? Go pick on some young kid. But it's not important. You don't know when you malign the Holy Eucharist. I'm sure you could not do that. You couldn't get upset if somebody bows or somebody kneels before his God. Why are you so upset over that? Why do you blame the poor Second Vatican Council for all of these shenanigans you think of? One day you'll know. And I'm hoping you'll be humble enough to admit that this is the body, blood, soul, and divinity of Jesus. And that's why our adoption is so important. When you're baptized, you receive the Father, the Son, and the Holy Spirit in a real presence. When St. Louis' son, one of his sons, King of France, when he was baptized, he kissed his little chest and said, "Hello, Jesus. Hello, Father. Hello, Holy Spirit." You see, that's the kind of adoption. Jesus comes inside of us. And that's what St. Paul says. This is a real adoption, means I am an heir now to the kingdom. God is our created, he created us. And he breathed a soul into us. But because of original sin, you don't believe it, but we're not immaculately conceived. There is original sin, and Genesis is not a story. It's a real happening. So we regain what we lose. We get rid of that original sin. But I'm not a child of God until I'm baptized. And as I'm baptized, that original sin is gone. It's because God reigns within me. That's how. See, it's above, it's way above. If it can be above, but it is, because it's a spiritual child. I am his daughter. And I am an heir to everything in heaven. And so are you. And so are you. My body and your body, as human as it is, born in sin, was suddenly made a child of God, prepared for heaven, prepared to enjoy the glory of heaven forever and ever and ever. No end. Oh, it boggles your mind. I asked one time a professor, I said to him, "What is time to you? And what is eternity to you?" And he thought a minute and he said, well, if the whole world, this earth, was an iron ball, so I thought of an iron ball, a big iron ball. And he said, if a bird, every 1,000 years, can you imagine 1,000 years, came and sharpened his beak on that ball, that would be a second in eternity. I wish I hadn't asked him, you know. Because the more I thought about it, I thought, Lord, there's no end. And this why this book is awesome. Now, he has adorned me and my soul by heavenly grace. That's what baptism does. And that's why I'm a real child of God. And enrich my soul, transforming it to a thing of extreme loveliness and exquisite splendor. Whew. See, it doesn't depend on whether you're short or tall or fat or skinny or whether you got a mole on your nose. It doesn't matter. This is how God loves you. And the fact that God loves myriads of saints and angels together with me cannot in the slightest degree interfere with the genuineness of his love for me. He bears me love personally, so much so that when I die, I will see my entire life, but I will see God as he is. Not in his exquisite glory, the light of glory. You have to be purified for that. But I will see him, and I will see how much he loved me through my whole life, good, bad, and indifferent. Seeing him, I will see myself. I will know what I want to know now by looking at the truth. Don't be satisfied with half-truth and with this new theology, which is so stale. If you get all the heresies in the church from year one to now, they're all a mishmash. I think the devil's getting frantic. He don't have anything new. And so he's put them all together like an accordion, you know, and then this spits out this one, and that one spits out that one, and that spits out that one. Don't believe all that. Now, if I alone existed, if God possessed throughout all the measureless realms of possible space no creature but me, he would love me neither more or less than at this moment. I wish I had 200 million of these. It's only a wish. And I just to put in everybody's hands, why? I don't think a lot of Catholics even know this. I don't think a lot of Christians know this. And you say, why? It seems like God loves some more than others. No, he can't. He can't, because he is love. That isn't a virtue he had. You and I have a virtue of love. Sometimes we love a lot, sometimes, you know, if I'm overtired, you know. It's mezza mezza. But God loves me infinitely. He watches over me, not simply men in general, but he watches over me. I'm sure some of you, most of you, have read the lives of some saint, maybe many saints. They were all convinced of this truth. Saints have a lot in common. They had, their missions were different, you know. Some were evangelists like St. Francis Xavier, and some were took care of patients and lepers and hospitals, and some taught like Mother Cabrini, and some were great sinners and wrote books like Augustine, and all different. They had a lot of things in common. They knew God loved them as an individual. And the psalmist says, before a thought is in my mind or on my lips, you know it, O Lord. Well, he watches over me. If I forget him, he never, never forgets me. Can you imagine some of you parents have raised 9, 10, 11 children? And yet this moment you're alone. No, it makes sense, does it? But somehow they're all busy about many things. But you're not alone. That's the good news I want to give you tonight. If all of us knew this one truth, we may be alone, but we would never be lonely. We may be ill. We would never despair. St. Paul says that in one of his epistles. And you wonder, why? Because he knew this one truth. He never for a moment relaxes his guard over me. One at the Last Supper, not the Last Supper, but before that, a few days before. He told him about Jerusalem, my dear Lord did, and said what would happen to him. He told him several times, and Peter, and he said, you will deny me. And Peter said, oh no, all of these will, I won't. And Lord said to Peter, Simon, before the cock crows twice, you will deny me thrice. Before the cock crew two times, Peter would deny him three times. Now, wouldn't you think if the Lord told you that, you would be scared to death? Wouldn't you think that you'd be looking around for the occasion that you might do that? Wouldn't you think you'd have stayed as far away from that fire and that little kid that was so smart, Alec? Yeah, you're one of them, I can tell by your accent. If I went up north and I had a beautiful southern accent and I was trying to not have anybody recognize me, and I thought, what wrong, y'all? You'd say, what did you say? Well, I would be known by my accent. Now, isn't that an amazing phenomena that poor Peter loved our Lord? He wanted to know what happened. But the Lord just said, before that cock crows twice, you're going to deny me thrice. And he's walking right into it. You know the worst thing that happened and the most beautiful thing at the same time? Now here's where God's love. I'm going to prove what is here. He had just denied our Lord three times. And suddenly, they drag our Lord through the courtyard. And Jesus looked at him with loving, compassionate eyes. And he ran. You see, our Lord never failed in loving him. Now, if you and I were in that position, we had kind of primed somebody to take over. And we wanted them to do, to carry on and to build the work we started. And the very ones who said, you are Peter, and upon this rock, the rock of Peter, I will build my church. And the gates of hell will not prevail against it. Some of you on the wrong side, you better start thinking. You're not going to win. You're not going to win. Well, our Lord continued to love him. And after the resurrection, he appeared to Peter. And only at that awesome place, 21st chapter of John, our Lord gave him his penance. Simon, do you love me more than these? Well, by this time, Simon learned a lesson. He said, yes, Lord. No, he didn't say, yes, Lord. He would have said it. He said, Lord, you know I love you. Oh, what a change, huh? Have you ever thought some big cross in your life is the only thing that changed you? So, and our Lord warned him. It said, Peter, Simon, Satan wanted to sift you like wheat. But I prayed for you. And once you are converted, then confirm your brother. Convert your brother. Oh, wow. How many warnings he had. He still fell very deeply. And what did Jesus say? Simon, do you love me more than these? He said, you know I love you, Lord. First denial wiped out. Simon, do you love me more than these? First he said, feed my sheep, then feed my lambs. Peter said, Lord, you know I love you. He didn't say anything about the rest of them now. The third time Jesus said, Simon, do you love me more than these? Second denial wiped out. He said, Lord, you know all things. You know I love you. See? But Peter is Peter. He says, come, follow me. They start walking down near the shore, and he turns around. He knows John is a favorite. See? So he said, well, what about him? Jesus said, if I want him to stay here, what's that to you? In other words, mind your own business. And if we did a lot of that, we'd be happier. I may lose consciousness in sleep. He never, never, even for a moment, relaxes his guard over me. You know, I wish everybody would just take a few moments out of a day. Oh, not. Some of you can't afford even an hour. If you watch a couple hours of soap operas, I would knock one of them off. Probably after the soap hour, so you can clear your mind of all the muck that you just listened to. And really think of some of these things. See, think about that. David says here, he follows me at every step through life with a providence so marked and special that it could not be greater or more personal or more minute. Couldn't. On the other hand, where the existing multitude of men and angels of all kind, 10,000 times more than are now, his love for you would still not be diminished. That's why the saints work so hard to love God more. Once you know even one truth of our holy faith, one truth is enough to make millions of people holy. But our faith is so weak. But you see, it's an act of pride on our part to think, I can understand God. If I could understand God, I would be God. I am a creature. There's a time I was not, but there will never be a time I'm not. Never. I shall live forever. I'm not eternal like God, but I am immortal. You are immortal. You're not going to die. Have you noticed in the scriptures, in the New Testament, when our Lord never spoke of death until he was speaking of those in the lower quarters? When he raised Lazarus, you know, they sent a message that he was very, very sick, and he waited 4 more days. And they said, they found out news that he died, and the apostle says, well, he died. He's dead. He says, no, he sleeps. Jairus' daughter. They were out there with the mourning crew, yelling and screaming and praying. And what happened? She said, he said, don't get excited. She sleeps. What did he mean? She was physically dead, dead. Oh, Martha came up and explained death to Jesus. She said, if you'd have been here, he wouldn't have died. He says, he shall live. She said, oh, I know that, you know. I know the last day is going to rise. And those people were coming.

0: If he had said that to Our Lady, she would have said, I will raise him up. She'd say, yes, Lord. Yes. Our Lady began with a yes and ended with a yes. I wish I could say that. I wish all of us could say that. But I offered to Jesus all her yeses. So, the more earnestly I strive to do his will and carefully try to please him, the more his love in me will grow. Not that it's not there, only if you commit mortal sin. You say to God, I don't want you in me. Unlike an earthly lover who may weep and sigh and pine in vain for one too distant to catch the words or thoughts, we know God listens to every sigh, hears every sob, watches every tear, measures every pulse beat, as though no other task devolved around him in the entire universe. Well, I think I gave you some pretty good stuff to think about. Most of all, I hope you will take it in your heart, it's already there, that you will hug it and say, Lord, I never knew you loved me so much. We have a call. Hello?
1: Mother?
0: Yeah, where are you from?
1: I'm calling from Steubenville, Ohio.
0: Oh, wonderful. And what is your question?
1: About 4 years ago, I had gone to psychics.
0: You were going where?
1: To psychics.
0: Okay. Whoa.
1: Well, yeah, I know now.
0: Yeah.
1: I didn't know then. And I was into the whole bit with crystals and everything. I didn't know that Satan was behind all this at the time. Ever since then, though, I've been getting attacked.
0: Oh, yeah.
1: And I can't find any relief. And I'm used to the attacks now. I mean, I'd like it to stop, but what's really causing a problem now is that I'm beginning to be very resentful towards God.
0: Mm. But that's the whole purpose of it, right? See, the you have to realize the enemy was pretty sure you were in his camp. And he's lost you. And he has a set of tools that he uses on people depending on where they are and their weaknesses. I think everybody has to know this. And he will work on them. Work, work, work, work. And you've got to keep cutting him out. But most of all, I don't know if you're Catholic. I think you are. But you need to go to confession. Please go to one who understands the spiritual life. You get a liberal, he'll tell you to go to a movie or something. You need to, first of all, I'd say the rosary every day. I would go and find a Marian priest and ask him to help you, to counsel you, to help you through this, and to pray over you. A small exorcism prayer. It doesn't mean at all that you're possessed or obsessed. You're out of that now, so you can forget that. But you do need help. Most of all, go to confession every week and go to the sacraments every day if you can. And never, never miss Sunday. And when that thought comes to your mind, check it gently. Don't be hard on yourself. Here's a little penance for you. Offer it up. Say, Jesus, I offer this up in reparation for my past mistakes. Let me say a little prayer for you, okay? Lord Jesus, extend your hand, Lord, over this woman who has left her other ways and realizes now they were wrong. But most of all, Lord, let her know how much you love her. And she used to put aside these

0: thoughts, and every time they occur, say, Jesus, I love you and I belong to you. Deliver her from this fear, Lord, scrupulosity, and replace it with great joy and love. Amen. So please don't allow it. Don't be resentful, see, because then you'll close your heart to God again. We have no right to resent the Lord. You got yourself into this, see? And yet God got you out of it. Now, the enemy is going to pester you. St. Teresa of Avila had a great solution to the enemy. She said, laugh at him. He's extremely proud. And sometimes when you get there, the desperate, say, O Mary, conceive without sin, pray for me. He hates Our Lady. Hates her. You can tell that. The first thing they took out of the church was Our Lady. And after that came the Eucharist. Mary and Jesus go together. So I would be gentle with yourself. Accept it as a penance. The enemy will leave you. You don't want to see it. Stick around and see you get holy. We have another call. Hello?
1: God bless you, Mother.
0: Thank you, dear. Where are you from?
1: New Jersey.
0: And what is your question?
1: Mother, we are taught that the Christian way is to forgive.
0: Yeah?
1: But I have a close relative, a brother, who does serious wrong against me, and I was wondering, and he never asked for forgiveness.
0: Yeah.
1: Is it okay to just end the relationship after many attempts of trying to amend the problem to no avail?
0: Does it get worse?
1: Just in values?
0: Yeah. You know, sometimes the best act of charity you can do for somebody is stay away. I think if you're aggravating him to a point where he becomes more unkind, and you just render him chances to show more dislike or whatever for you, what I would do is just pray for him. See, the Lord has never said that I have to see that my neighbor forgives me. You ever read that anywhere? Anywhere? No. The commandment is that you love and forgive. Now, you can't do good to him because he won't accept it. But doing good to him is prayerful also. Saying prayers and wishing him eternal happiness. If you can do that with a sincere heart, now these feelings are going to come every so often, but you just have to just push them aside like a fly on your nose, you know? Forgive him and pray for him. And stay away. Stay away. You can't make people up. You see, I've always believed in hell, but I believe in it more today than I did before. Because some people hate God. They don't want to be with God. It's so heartbreaking for me to see this awesome God who loves enough. And you know, Our Lady, I was reading a book on my retreat day about Lucy and Fatima. And she said something Our Lady told the children about the sinful men. That includes all of you people out there. That was so hard for her to tell the children. She asked St. Michael to tell them. Because they love you so much, you see. And we offend God over and over, and now we don't even want him around. We have other gods. Other gods. Called feminism. It's so sad to me that if I thought about it too long, I would cry unending. Because you see beautiful souls, knowledgeable souls. They're not in the dark. And you don't see you see, we please God when we forgive. We are most like God when we suffer And when we forgive. When we forgive. So please don't lose this marvelous opportunity to make a giant leap in holiness. What a giant leap you could make right now. Say, Lord, I forgive him, but because he is dislikes me and hates me, and I will forego his friendship. There's no friendship at all. We'll pray for you. We have another call. Hello?
2: Hello.
0: Where are you from?
2: Pennsylvania.
0: And what is your question?
2: It's sort of... Mother, I believe in the Lord with all my heart.
0: Good.
2: I always have, and I felt that he just kept me sane through all my life. Mm-hmm. I've had a lot of problems from youth till now. 8 years ago, my 25-year-old only natural-born son was taken from me.
0: How dare?
2: A drunk driver killed him in an automobile accident when he was trying to help somebody else on the road. And he was like me. He loved the Lord. And I can't understand why he took him from me.
0: That's a good question, and I will pray for you, and I know it's hard for you. But the Lord did not take your son. A drunken driver took your son. You have to understand that. When God gave us the awesome gift of free will, that had meant that Adam and Eve wanted to know, you shall be like God, you shall know good and evil. Well, this other man chose evil. He probably didn't know he killed anybody, but he was drunk. He chose to be drunk. He chose to drive while he was drunk. But now here is where God is so fair. Because of this unjust death, your son has gained great place in heaven, greater than he would have had. God knows everything. He sees me now, 20 years from now, if I happen to be that lucky. There's a few people who hope I'm not that lucky, but that's okay. Don't bother me at all. But you see, the point is, you must think of the glory and the joy of your son. He loved the Lord. You're lamenting him like he's lost or something. Don't do that. Your son, all of these years, has enjoyed the face of God. He's enjoyed heaven. He's enjoyed awesome, awesome joy. We can't even, eye has not seen, ear has not heard what God has in store for us. Don't lament that. Don't do that. You be happy now because your son is happy. He's not here now where he would have been tempted to maybe lose his faith because of all the crazy things going on in this world and in this church, in every church. There's no church in the world, no Christian church in the world that is baffled and buffed with all kinds of errors. You don't know what Jesus has saved your son from. See? There's a beautiful chapter in this book, because I've read so many that I sometimes forget what's in them. But I think there's a chapter in this. I wish I had this book reprinted. Maybe I will. There's an awesome thing in here on the reasonableness of purgatory and union with God in heaven. You see, that's what you need to think about. If your son was, say, in California and you know he was so happy, you'd be happy. You'd be happy. Be happy with him in heaven now without all the temptations here, all the problems he may have had. He was taken unjustly. God did not say, now you're going to be killed today by a drunk. Oh, no, no, no, no. There's a terrible book out called She Who Is by Elizabeth Johnson that makes every woman a goddess and the Holy Spirit a she. They're going to try the father next, you know, the she father or something. You know, I pray every day, I've told you this, that he comes, that he comes. I know of no one else but he, the Lord God Jesus, God man. God man. When we are shamed the way God created mankind, we have fallen very deep, very deep. I want you to be here on Tuesday. We're going to take on the she, the father, mother, the Jesus Sophia, and the she spirit. We have fallen beyond Sodom, Gomorrah, Pharaoh, and everybody else. There's no pagan in this world since the beginning that has fallen as deep or can fall as deep as one who knew Jesus and loved him no more. There is nothing so dangerous. Nothing. So, I want you only tonight to remember the good news. The good news. He loves you so much. Don't go by man's opinion. It changes like the wind. My day, that's 73 years ago, but when I was about 10 or 12, I used to find a daisy, you know, or a flower. And they'd pick one petal after another. I thought, that's cruel, you know, but hey, kids are crazy sometimes. He loves me not, he loves me. Did you ever do that? Yeah, some of you are laughing. You did that. You can never say that of God, you see. And I want you to to know that because he loves you that much, he will always be with you. And whatever he permits, not ordains, when he gave us free will, he allows us to act unjustly towards each other. He allowed us to, but there is a reason for that. In overcoming and enduring and thanking God and loving him and depending on him and trying to do his will, we rise so far above the enemy who not only hates God, but hates you. Hates you. Why go into him? Stay with Jesus and Mary. Say your rosary. Go to confession. Get all of this stuff off of your soul. Come back to Jesus. All you people away for 6 months, a year, 10 years, 12 years, 20 years. Somebody listen to me tonight. It's been away 30 years. Come home. Come home. Come home. The Lord loves you. God love you, and I'll see you tomorrow. Are we done?

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1: Throughout the Old Testament, God prepared a table for us so that we could someday feast in His kingdom. 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Isaiah's promises in this Sunday's first reading are fulfilled in Jesus and the church. All who are thirsty come to the living waters of baptism. The hungry delight in rich fare, given heavenly bread to eat and wine to drink at the Eucharistic table. This is the point, too, of our gospel. The story of Jesus' feeding of the 5,000 brims with allusions to the Old Testament. Jesus is portrayed as a David-like shepherd who leads his flock to lie down on green grass as he spreads the table of the Messiah's banquet before them. Jesus is shown as a new Moses who likewise feeds vast crowds in a deserted place. Finally, Jesus is shown doing what the prophet Elisha did, satisfying the hunger of the crowd with a few loaves and having some left over. Matthew also wants us to see that the feeding of the 5,000 is a sign of the Eucharist. Notice that Jesus performs the same actions in the same sequence at the Last Supper. He takes bread, he says a blessing, he breaks it, and then he gives it. Jesus instructed his apostles to celebrate the Eucharist in memory of him. And the ministry of the 12 is subtly stressed in the gospel account. Before Jesus performs the miracle, he instructs the 12 to give the crowd some food yourselves. Indeed, the apostles themselves distribute the bread blessed by Jesus, and the leftovers are enough to fill precisely 12 baskets, corresponding to the 12 apostles, the pillars of the church, and the 12 tribes of Israel. In the church, as we sing in this Sunday's psalm, God gives us food in due season, opens his hands, and satisfies the desires of every living thing. Now, as St. Paul reminds us in the epistle, nothing can separate us from the love of God in Christ Jesus. This is Scott Hahn for Breaking the Bread.
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8: He is the founding member of the Franciscan Friars of the Renewal, a teacher, retreat leader, and spiritual director. 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
3: 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Today's hour is from the Fathers of Mercy Parish Mission Series, Trusting in God. This is talk number one, Confidence in Divine Providence. Here is Father Joel Rogers.
9: So you are the ones that God has called from all eternity. The Blessed Trinity has invited you to come to this first night of the mission. And God knew that you would be here. He knew you'd be here. He planned that you'd be here. And so you responded to his invitation. How joyful I am to see that you are here. Abraham once told the Father in heaven, "Would you spare these two cities for the sake of 10 good people?" There's more than 10 here tonight, and I'm glad to see it. Every one of you here has a very special place in the heart of the Blessed Trinity. And so I thank you for being here. But I think that our Lord Jesus Christ is even more happy that you're here, because he is madly in love with your soul. And I tell you, he will not be outdone in generosity. Something is going to happen to you tonight. Perhaps you will find new strength to carry the difficult cross that you're bearing at this moment. Perhaps you will have a new kind of enlightened experience and see a new mystery that you've never seen it this way before. Perhaps you'll receive a waterfall of consolation to heal your broken heart. But whatever it is, you're going to receive something. And it is definite that you will receive an increase of our Lord's life in your soul, grace. You receive an increase of grace, and your heart will be more bound to the Sacred Heart of Jesus. That at least is guaranteed. Our Lord is not outdone in generosity. He is very glad that you are here. He's planned this from all eternity. What is he going to do for you tonight? How will he touch your soul? Who knows? But it will always be better at the end of it. I'm going to talk about divine providence. In fact, that's the whole theme throughout the week. Providence, the Latin providio, providere, is to see forward in some way, to provide, to take care of, to see in advance and take care of the need. Okay, so our Lord has a very special plan for you. He has a plan for all of us to make it to heaven, but he has a very special and personal plan for each of your souls, and this plan he's had from all eternity. I would like to begin by reading from the book of Romans. A reading from the letter of Paul to the Romans. "And so the promise was based on faith. in order that the promise should be guaranteed as God's free gift to all of Abraham's descendants, not just to those who obey the law, but also to those who believe as Abraham did. For Abraham is the spiritual father of us all. As Scripture says, I have made you father of many nations. So the promise is good in the sight of God, in whom Abraham believed, the God who brings the dead to life and whose command brings into being what did not exist. Abraham believed and hoped, even when there was no reason for hoping, and so became the father of many nations. Just as the Scripture says, your descendants will be as many as the stars. He was then almost 100 years old. But his faith did not weaken when he thought of his body, which was already practically dead, or of the fact that Sarah could not have children. His faith did not leave him, and he did not doubt God's promise. His faith filled him with power, and he gave praise to God. He was absolutely sure that God would be able to do what he had promised. That is why Abraham, through faith, was accepted as righteous by God. Abraham believed, hoping against hope, that he would become the father of many nations, according to what was said, thus shall your descendants be.
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9: He did not weaken in faith when he considered his own body as already dead, for he was almost 100 years old, and the dead womb of Sarah. What faith Abraham had in God, and what trust Abraham had in God's plan for him. God, the Blessed Trinity, called Abraham out of the land of Ur, away from his comfortable home, the comfortable surroundings of his people. He called Abraham to go away so that Abraham would become the father of a great nation. Already, this required Abraham to trust in God's plan. He has to leave his comfort zone to fulfill the will of God. And then Abraham also trusts in God when God says, your descendants shall number like the stars in the sky, like the sand on the shore. Abraham believed God. He believed what God said, even though to a human intellect this might not make sense, because after all, Abraham was practically dead. His body 100 years old, and he and his wife Sarah could have no children their whole married life, and her womb was considered dead. And yet, Abraham trusted in God, because Abraham knew his place. He knew that God was the creator, God was the supreme being, and that he, Abraham, was a mere creature. And if God said he could do something, he can do it. And if God says he will do something, he will do it. And so Abraham believed in God, and finally, after making acts of trust and faith in what seemed to be an impossible situation, finally, Sarah is with child. and she will give Abraham a son, Isaac. But it's not over. Now what does God do? Abraham, take your son and sacrifice your son for me. Now a natural response would be, are you crazy? I've waited all this time. I trusted in your promise. You give me a son, and now you want me to take his life? So much for my descendants. So much for the promise. But is that how Abraham acted? No. He might have been tempted. But again, he makes the act of faith in God. And so he takes his son Isaac and has him carry the wood. And Isaac is like the foreshadowing of Jesus Christ, who carried the wood of the cross up to Mount Calvary. But Isaac says, where's the lamb? And Abraham says, God will provide the lamb. And so Abraham ties his son to the altar. And he's about ready to slay his son when the angel of God is sent to Abraham saying, stop. Now I know that you love God more than anything else, and you would not withhold from God even your beloved son. Now that is not faith, and if that is not trust in God's divine providence, I don't know what is. And so Abraham believes, and he obeys God. And as a result of that, God rewards Abraham, because Isaac will become the son of Jacob and Esau, and Jacob will become the father of 12, who will become the 12 tribes of Israel. So the seed of Abraham multiplies and becomes like the stars of the sea, the stars of the air, and the sand on the seashore. But that's not over. You see, God is never outdone in generosity. We are the children of Abraham. Because Abraham was called not just to form a nation. He's the foreshadowing of the church. Christ, one holy Catholic and apostolic church. And it all begins with Abraham, because Jesus Christ is the son of David, who is a descendant of Abraham. In a real way, the church had already been formed in a seed-like form in Abraham. He indeed is the father of many, many descendants. Now you see what obedience to God does, how God blesses his loved ones. Through his providence, God watches over everything that he has made. Now, what is providence? St. Thomas Aquinas, I believe the best theologian in the Catholic Church, St. Thomas Aquinas says that providence is the ordering of all things to an end by God's design. You see, God didn't just create us out of nothing. God has a plan for every one of his creatures from beginning to end. And God didn't just create and then step back and let his creation unwind like a clock. No, God is very involved with every one of his creatures from beginning to end, and he guides them to their proper end.
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9: We'll begin with something as simple as a boulder, a rock. A rock is made by God, created to have density. And where does the rock go to its proper end? It gravitates towards the ground, towards the earth, the rock goes to its place. If I put a rock up here, I drop it, where's it going to go? To its proper end. God created the rock to be like that. He's going to make sure that it goes the way He plans it to go. The birds. God built in the birds a certain ability to build their own nests. They didn't go to bird school for this. They know how to do it already. And what does a proper bird do? He flies well. He eats the right thing. He builds nests. The bird reproduces and has eggs, and there are other birds, and so the perfection of the bird from beginning to end. Now God has a very special plan for you and me. And we are far more important than every rock and every bird. Look at the sparrows. God provides for them, and we are worth more than 100 sparrows. I think our Lord Jesus Christ said that. And so God has a very special plan for you and for me. What is our plan? God did more than create us. He created us in His image so that God, who is pure intellect and will, allows us to participate in His goodness. So we have an intellect and a will infinitely less than God, different in kind than God, but nonetheless, we are created in His image. And so we can choose with our mind and will. We can know the truth with our intellect, and according to what we know, we can choose right or wrong. We are created in the image of God. But that wasn't enough for God. God wanted us to share in His life, to have a deep friendship with the Blessed Trinity. So He creates Adam and Eve in the state of grace. Not only His image, but His likeness. They are able to be holy as God is holy. And you and I are descendants of Adam and Eve. So God created you and me to be like Him. And more than that, to have a relationship with the Blessed Trinity. God made it so that you and I could know Him, love Him, and serve Him in this life, to be with Him in life everlasting. Therefore, what is our ultimate goal in God's divine plan for us? You see, He orders everything well. He orders everything from the beginning to the end. And He wants us, what's our end? Everlasting life, heaven, surrounded by the heart of the Blessed Trinity, surrounded by Mary and all the angels and saints, and hopefully our family, friends, loved ones. That's our goal, heaven. Anything less will never make us happy, will never make us joyful. And God has a plan for us from beginning to end to that. From our birth, to our being raised in the family, to our growing up to be proper citizens of Australia, and all the way to the end at our death. And also, not just in the natural sense, but in the supernatural sense, God gives us grace in baptism, so that we can share in divine intimacy. We can be friends of God. And so in this plan of God, from beginning to end, it includes every blessing that God gives us to attain heaven. Our family, our friends, our loved ones, our talents, our virtues, food on the table, all the blessing. We can count and count. But also, every cross. Every cross is also included in God's divine plan for our salvation. If something happens in our life, and God has the power to make it not happen, then if it happens, it's at least allowed by God for a reason. Otherwise, it surely wouldn't happen. That's our blessings and crosses. Do we trust God? Do we trust His plan? Even though His plan might include some things in it that seem inconvenient for us. Because everything, remember, in God's plan is meant to bring us to heaven. Everything. And so, this is God's plan. God's plan for human soul includes everything that helps them to get to heaven. Both the crosses, unless you deny yourself daily, take up your cross and follow me, you cannot be my disciple. And the blessings, all of them. But we have to remember something. Abraham trusted in God, right? Do you think Abraham had all convenience? Do you think he didn't suffer? Do you think he didn't have any trials? Oh, he had trials. And yet, he embraced God's plan, even when he wasn't sure, even when he didn't understand why. He still trusted in God. And that's how you and I should be. Abraham knew that God is perfection. That God is all-powerful. That God is love. That God is the supreme being. God is who is. Abraham knew it. God is all-knowing. God is love. God is wisdom. Therefore, God is most dependable because God is nothing but pure goodness and being. Now, Abraham can look at this supreme being and say, okay, whose plan am I going to trust? His or mine? Isn't the answer obvious? It's so obvious. Jesus' plan or my plan? Which one's obvious? He's God, not I. Now, God's plan includes suffering, inevitably. Inevitably.
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11: This is Oblate Father Andrew Small, National Director of the Pontifical Mission Societies in the United States. Right now, more than 30 million people are living with HIV and AIDS, mostly in Africa. 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
12: 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Through prayer and sacrifice, in word and witness, we're all part of this one family in mission.
13: 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Today's hour is from the Fathers of Mercy Parish Mission Series, Trusting in God. This is talk number one, Confidence in Divine Providence. Here is Father Joel Rogers.
9: Whose plan am I going to trust? His or mine? Isn't the answer obvious? It's so obvious. Jesus' plan or my plan? Which one's obvious? He's God, not I. Now, God's plan includes suffering, inevitably. And I think I might best begin with Jesus himself to explain this. Jesus Christ is the Son of God, second person of the Blessed Trinity. Jesus Christ, the Divine Son, took on human flesh. Did he have to? He didn't have to. Could God have redeemed us any other way? Well, he's God. But the point is, it's not the way he chose it. He chose this way. God took on human flesh, and he was born in poverty, in a cave. We may have smelled a little bit because of the animals. Perhaps he was cold, uncomfortable. He probably didn't have many fans during his birthday, just a handful of shepherds, and later on the wise men from the east, who were humble enough to stoop down to the cave to worship our Lord. But our Lord was born in poverty. Now, if he could have just done that, and then ascended to heaven straight up. And that would have been enough for our salvation. But no. No, if God's going to do something, he's going to be generous. He's going to pull out all the stops. So Jesus Christ grows up, and he lives in our flesh. He sweats. He works. He gets tired. He gets hungry, thirsty. He experiences pain. And he weeps at the death of his friend Lazarus. And he experiences our human emotions, though he has perfect control over them. He still experiences our emotions. And that's not all. No, he has to go all the way. So he goes to Jerusalem to be glorified. Well, in one sense, yes. But he goes to Jerusalem to what? To die. To be killed. He undergoes the passion. He is falsely charged. He's captured in the Garden of Gethsemane. And he's betrayed by one of his best friends. He's taken to the tribunal or the council, the Sanhedrin, and he's condemned. He's spit upon, he's kicked, he's beaten. And one of his other friends denies they even knew him. All of his friends are gone, they scatter, except for one and a handful of holy women. And then he carries this heavy cross after being scourged and crowned with thorns. And he's nailed to the cross willingly. And he's hung between two thieves. Not only a death that is excruciatingly painful, but a humiliating death. And he's stripped of everything, hanging between heaven and earth. And why does God do this? because he is madly in love with our souls. Did God suffer? God suffered in the human flesh. So if God himself suffered for you and me out of love, then if his plan includes suffering, who are we to contradict God? God knows what he's doing. He knows what he's doing. We need to trust him. And so it says in the Gospel of Matthew, Jesus began to show his disciples that he must go to Jerusalem and suffer greatly from the elders, the chief priests, and the scribes, and be killed, and on the third day be raised. Why did Christ come into the world according to the providence of the Blessed Trinity? He came into the world to die. Why did he choose death? Because there is no greater love than to die for one's friends. Christ allows himself to be king. Before, he didn't allow himself to be crowned king because he didn't want an earthly empire. He didn't want to be crowned king when he multiplied the fish and the loaves. They wanted to make him king. He went to a quiet place to pray on the mountain. But now he rides to Jerusalem and he allows himself to be proclaimed king. Why now? Because he's going to be a king that reigns from the cross. A suffering king. A king who is madly in love with every one of his subjects. Every one of us. And not just all together, but individually and very personally. And so it says in the Gospel of John, on the next day, when the great crowd that had come to the feast heard that Jesus was coming to Jerusalem, they took palm branches and went out to meet him and cried out, Hosanna! Blessed is he who comes in the name of the Lord, King of Israel. Now he'll be king. And so as Christ the head, as the second person of the Blessed Trinity, so Christ the members, his creatures, you and me. If Christ is going to suffer for us to show the depth of his love, will you and I not take up our cross, whatever is allowed in God's divine providence?
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9: If God gives us a cross, he'll give us strength to bear it. He always gives us something, because that's how God is. And God is never outdone in generosity. I would trust my life to his plan any day, even if it did include suffering. Because I know how I am. And if I had things go my way, I would be pretty capable of messing it up. I trust God. Jesus said, if you wish to be my disciple, you must deny yourself daily, take up your cross, and follow me. In the midst of suffering, we will

It is freed from sin. If we have died with Christ, we believe that we shall also live with him. For we know that Christ, being raised from the dead, will never die again. Death no longer has dominion over him. The death he died to sin once for all. But the life he lives for God. So you also must consider yourselves dead to sin and alive to God in Christ Jesus. Let not sin, therefore, reign in your mortal bodies to make you obey their passions. Sin doesn't have to reign in me. You know, maybe we walked in tonight and that's exactly what's been happening in our lives. For whatever dimension, sin's been reigning in our lives. Or we thought that the effort to overcome it would be too great. The Holy Spirit's here telling us, no, the effort's not too great. I got freedom for you. Give me your anger. Give me your bitterness. Give me your lust. Give me the intemperance with food. Give it to me. I got freedom. That's what God's saying to us. That's why I made you. I made you for freedom. Don't stay stuck in that. You know by now, it doesn't deliver. It just delivers shame, frustration, sadness, opportunities for the evil one to accuse us. So live in freedom. Learn to take part of this newness of life, this walking in ease, which God has for us. That's what happened in baptism. Now, I want to say something real quick about how to evaluate the morality of an act, which becomes a very important principle to think about or to understand. Then we can apply it in different situations in life. Oftentimes, unfortunately, we evaluate the morality of an act, its goodness or its harmfulness, according to what came from it. So the consequences are what tend to dictate whether or not something was good or bad. That's called consequentialism or proportionalism, which is a fallacious way of thinking. It's erroneous. There's three things you look at when you look at an act. What is it that I chose to do? That's the object. What's my intention in doing it? And what are the consequences that come from it? Problem with if I judge an act by its consequences, I don't always know the consequences in advance. In fact, I rarely know the consequences in advance. So in these three things, that which is most important is the object of the act, which is what is it that I am choosing to do. If the object of the act is not good, then no matter what my intention was or what the consequences that come from it are, it wasn't a good act, morally speaking. If the object's good, then the intention and the consequences become important. So for example, that which I choose to do might be to make a $25,000 donation to the church. I'll just make it $250,000. We got a $5.8 million debt. I'll write a check for $250,000, huh? Now, objectively, that's a good choice, right, Carl? It'd be a great choice. It would help our debt tremendously. You might even want to put it as a down payment on the gym. So you choose to make this gift. So I choose to make a gift, but my intention in doing this is for you to honor me. I'm not doing this because I really love to be generous, because I understand that everything I have is a gift. I'm doing it simply because I want you to think I am really good. That's my intention. That's no longer a morally good act. Or you might go to pray. Great thing to do. But your intention in going to pray might be solely that people look at you and go, wow, you are really holy. You've been in that chapel for 4 hours. And you make it a point, you know, you walk into the chapel and, you know, all the doors are shut. You open the doors, you know, so that everybody who walks by can see you. Then people walk by and you turn. Oh, hey, hi, how are you? You're not praying, you know. You're simply there so that people will notice, wow, Karen's here again. She is really in the hands of God. Good action. Yeah, it's a good choice. My intentions are so far off that it's become not a great act. I got to say something quick on sin. People think oftentimes the church is hung up on sin. The church is not hung up on sin. The church is hung up on getting rid of sin. The church is not hung up on guilt. The church is hung up on helping us to get rid of guilt. Psychiatrists are the ones who had to write books back in the mid and late 70s entitled Whatever Happened to Sin. That wasn't written by a theologian or a priest or a bishop. It was written by a psychiatrist. Whatever happened to sin? Because everybody right now is just blaming everybody else. No one's taking accountability, owning up for the decisions that they've made. And so we've just kind of discarded this whole thing. We're great at finding sin in, you know, corporations or countries, but we're not real good at finding sin in me. And the best definition, and there's lots of definitions of sin, the catechism's got plenty to look at, but George Weigel, who's kind of the official biographer of Pope John Paul II, in one of his books, it's still, I think, to me anyway, the best definition I've ever heard, which is simply the failure to live freedom excellently. Failure to live freedom excellently. The reason I like that is because I really want freedom and I really want to be excellent. And I am painfully aware that sin is simply a failure in both counts. It wasn't freedom and it wasn't excellent living.
So it helps me.

0: understand it has to do with me. So I'm supposed to hate sin, not simply because it offends God. That's true, it offends God, but there's nothing I can do to hurt God. God tells me not to do certain things or to do other things because they're either good for me or harmful to me. So I think, anyway, what the Holy Spirit wants to do in us is to help us understand that sin is an offense against me. When I choose to do X, Y, Z, whatever it is that we might struggle with in our lives, that hurts us. God didn't make me to get hurt. So I shouldn't choose things which are going to hurt myself. It's not like the breaking of a speed limit, for which I don't feel a lot of remorse, as I've demonstrated in recent months. But when I understand that these are things that have to do with my own moral character, then they help me realize, oh, you know, it's not just the breaking of a law. It's the doing of something or the not doing of something, which has an impact in my life, very tangibly. It hinders me from finding freedom and from living excellency. All right, I want to say something quick about the Ten Commandments, and then we'll let people ask whatever questions might be on our mind, or we'll go to the bar. Doesn't matter. I was going to get in a little bit to the First Commandment. I might just touch on it, only because I find the First Commandment to be something like a great synopsis of all the commandments. I find it that it just really helps us grasp what it is that the commandments have as their root. What's the perception of the culture as regards the Ten Commandments? Get rid of them? Burdens? Why don't we want to put them on the law court? Why do they want to strike them down off of courts? Makes you think of where you are? What's required? Not consistent with relativism, that's for certain. I use this example a lot, but I still find it to be the most dramatic one to me. There was an ad in Sports Illustrated 12 years ago. It was a full-page ad. It was however many colors, very glossy, very polished. It's a naked woman from here to here. And it's a glistening naked woman. And written on her stomach in big letters is, "Our primetime Sunday lineup is guaranteed to break more commandments than all the other networks combined." Remember Psalm 73? That's the boast of the wicked. Our shows, from 8 to 11, they make all the other networks look like Disney, or what Disney used to be. What we peddle is the flesh, and we're proud of it, and we boast of it, and you tune into it, it seems to say. That's why our ratings are off the chart. That's our culture's perception of the commandments. They're simply inconveniences, our lust for life, and our desire for happiness. How many people right now would feel comfortable standing up, taking the mic, and saying all Ten Commandments? I won't call on you. I just want to show a hands. How many people safely think they could say all Ten Commandments out loud? It doesn't even have to be in order. Just get them all. So you can get like 8, 9. So there's one more. All right, so what do we got? Maybe half? Maybe a little bit more than half. That's pretty good, actually. I'm impressed. Did anybody here learn the commandments in any other way from being in a classroom? I don't care if it was in a Catholic school or after school or wherever you were in school, and having the commandments either written on a board or written on a piece of paper and you being told to memorize them. Did anybody as a child learn them in any other way but memorizing them? I think it's devastating. I think it's disastrous. There's a few people in here who teach religious ed, please don't teach children the Ten Commandments by having them memorize them on a board without teaching them the context in which they were given. Location, location, location. It means everything. So if you just have them written on the board, okay, welcome to class today, kids. We've got the Ten Commandments. The First Commandment, what is it? Very good. Okay, Second Commandment, nicely done, thank you. Boom, here's the Ten Commandments, and the kids are going, okay, here's the Ten Commandments. I guess I'm supposed to memorize these, but I have no idea why or what they're going to do for me. Everything changes the moment you learn that the Ten Commandments are given to the Israelites on their way out of Egypt as they're traveling through the desert towards the Promised Land. And especially when you remember that they were in Egypt for 430 years, and they weren't hanging out at the Nile drinking martinis. They're making bricks for twice as long as the history of our country, or roughly twice as long as the history of our country. They were slaves. Just saw the movie The Great Debaters the other day. Great movie, by the way, if you want to see something very powerful. And it reminds you how traumatized our country is by the relationship between the races as a result of all that the African Americans endured in our country in their time of slavery, from whenever at the founding of the country until the emancipation of Lincoln. And obviously we have a long way to go to continue to heal those relations. But our country bears tremendous trauma as a result of slavery, for however long those years were. Well, for 430 years, The whole Israelite people were slaves. They had no life, no existence, no freedom, no control over themselves, no ability to do what they wanted, no sense of dignity, no sense of worth, no sense of purpose. Their purpose was to make monuments for the kings, and then they were killed. That was their purpose. Those are the people who got the Ten Commandments. They got the Ten Commandments after God, through Moses, dramatically rescued them, intervened, freed them from slavery, destroyed the oppressor, led them through the Red Sea, you know, split the jello, like Charlton Heston experienced. They all walked through the Red Sea, jello on the right, jello on the left. That's how they did the Red Sea and the Ten Commandments, huh? They walked through, they're fed with manna. He provides them with water from a rock. He speaks to them along the way. There's a pillar of fire at night to guide them. There's a column of cloud to protect them. God is with them all along their journey. And then, before they get into the Promised Land, when they get to Mount Sinai, God gives, as a tremendous gift, these Ten Commandments. So what does the context teach you? The context teaches you that the God who gave the commandments is a God who frees. He's a God who liberates. He's a God who saves. He's a God who rescues. He's a God who is interested in my happiness. Otherwise, he would have just stayed up in heaven twiddling his thumbs and not bothered to come down and to grab Moses. But he grabbed Moses, and he used Moses to bring freedom to his people. That's the context of the Ten Commandments. If we don't learn that, we miss everything. That's why we got to teach the kids that. If we do learn that, it helps me automatically know that, okay, these things didn't just come out of the blue one day. It's not like the Israelites were sitting around having too much fun and God said, you know what, this just isn't working well. I'm not real thrilled with what you're doing. Stop doing that. Start doing this. If he wanted us to be miserable, he would have just left everybody in Egypt. But he didn't. And so we can trust that the God who gives these is a God who is truly concerned about where I am. The commandments are written by the finger of God, which is a poetic expression in Exodus. It's a poetic way of saying, this is direct communication from God to me. They are very personal. In fact, they're so personal that the Hebrew is second person singular, not plural. So it's not you, like you all, shall not do this. It's you, John, shall not do that. You, Elizabeth, shall not do that. It's directly given by God to me. It's my name in there and your name. The point of that is God is, in all of Scripture, and certainly here, God is initiating a dialogue with us. And now it's up to us either to respond or to ignore him. And they're not arbitrary. This is one of the big differences between Christianity and Islam. The moral law, at least part of the moral law in Islam, is arbitrary. God commands certain things and enjoins other things, and you are not to ask why. He is God. He is transcendent. He could have commanded otherwise. He could have commanded to do the opposite of what he's commanded, and that would have been fine. God can do that. That's not Christianity at all. Everything that God does is a reflection of his love, and it's in accord with reason. Is reason, huh? Or he is love, and he's reasonable. So they're not arbitrary. Maybe in their basic sense, the commandments oblige me. This is how I tend to think of them. The commandments oblige me to be happy. I command you to be free. And we're like, no, we got to get that off the wall. Can't have that in our courtroom. Thou shalt be free. Thou shalt be happy. Remembering that happiness is the objective state of my soul in conformity to God's. And the first commandment says this in kind of a summary fashion to me. You know, I am the Lord thy God who brought you out of slavery in Egypt. Thou shalt not have other gods before me. That first part is very important. I am the Lord thy God who brought you out of slavery. So the first commandment is not, thou shalt not have other gods before me. The first commandment is, I am the Lord thy God who brought you out of slavery. Therefore, so when we teach kids, or whoever we're teaching, make sure we teach them that part, because that reveals his character again. We'll just end with this little insight that someone once wrote, which I find to be, again, very provocative. I'm not a Hebrew scholar. In fact, I can't read a word. I know a few letters, that's about it. But apparently, from what I understand, there is a way to understand what's being said in the first commandment as something like this. Rather than, you shall not bow down before them and worship them, it's something like, you shall not let them, these false gods, make you bow down and worship them. You shall not let them make you, not people, but the gods that we worship, you shall not let them make you bow down and worship them. That is, you shall not let anything make you to be its slave. I did not make you for slavery. I made you for freedom. Think of any addiction, you know, whether it's drinking or drugs or pornography or food or whatever it is. at the roots of the addiction, before the addiction was an addiction, when it was a free choice, it was usually chosen because the person wanted to do it. You know, I like the taste of alcohol, I'll have a drink, maybe I'll have another one. Slowly the capacity to make good decisions was eroded by my decision making, and now I am addicted to it, and I find myself to be powerless to stop it. I got alcoholism in my family, I'm familiar with that. We've all got addictions in our families. We're all addicted to something. I don't care if it's work, but we're all addicted to something. There was a time at the beginning where we chose it because we loved it, but now we hate it. The alcoholic no longer likes to drink. I am powerless to stop this, and it's beyond debilitating that I find myself incapable of choosing anything else. The slightest provocation comes, the addictive part within us gets triggered, and we choose to do something which we know we hate, and yet we choose it because we're stuck. What's happened there? That's the first commandment. We have let something make us to be its slave. That's the hideousness of the addictions that we have, some of which are more drastic or serious than others. But God didn't make me for that. God made me for freedom. So the first commandment kind of sums up the whole essence of thou shalt not be a slave. Thou shalt have life and have it in abundance. That's why I created you. I made you for happiness. And all this stuff hinders it. And I'm not alone in trying to overcome it, because I have within me the power of the Holy Spirit who brought Jesus back from the dead and who's operating in my life, who can enable me, wherever I might be dead right now, to rise as well. That's the great news. So let's end on the great news.
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0: Hello, brothers and sisters. This is Jim and Joy Pinto sharing with you about marriage and God's plan. Can there be anything more important or fundamental to marriage than prayer? God is looking for people who do not simply speak about prayer or teach about prayer, but who actually pray. The Word of God teaches us that we are to be at one with one another, lest our prayers be hindered. And so prayer is of the essence. Prayer is that place where we connect with God and where we say to one another in our marriage and in our families that He's essential to what we're doing. We must make time to pray without compromise.
1: In our marriage, there's three people in this marriage. It's Jim, it's Joy, and it's Jesus. We wouldn't be married for 32 years if we did not, every single day, pray. We pray in the morning, and we pray at night. We have done premarital counseling, we have done marriage counseling, and I'm always amazed at how people are not praying with their spouse. It is a power. There's so much power in prayer that we have over each other and for our children, and God shows up and does miracles.
0: You know, there are various forms of prayer, whether it's the rosary or chaplet of divine mercy or some sort of devotions that you're doing. We've done all sorts of prayer. But the key thing, again, is that you pray. It just might be for a moment at the beginning of the day and at the close of the day, but it so washes you and delivers the couple from, yes, I believe even demonic power, and it just fortifies the marriage. It might be as simple as just speaking a blessing and touching one another, like this. Joy, I bless you this day. May God's will be done in your life, and may He help me to facilitate His plan for your life. In the name of the Father, and of the Son, and of the Holy Spirit, I bless you and cover you as your husband. Amen.
1: And Jim, I bless you, and we pray God's richest plans upon us in all that we do today, that He would go before us, that He would be the light and the lamp unto our feet. And Jim, I bless you in the name of the Father, and the Son, and the Holy Spirit. Amen.
0: Marriage and family is God's plan for the world, and prayer is the fuel to fulfill that plan. Thank you, and God bless you.
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3: This is a Digital Moment with Sandra McDevitt. Did you know how St. Rose of Lima acquired the name of Rose? St. Rose was born in Lima, Peru, 1586, and named Isabel Flores de Oliva. Here is why she was called Rose. A servant, Mariana, while minding the infant, saw her face momentarily transfer into a rose. Nearby children claimed to have seen a rose hovering above the child's head. Rose's mother took this as a sign from heaven she should be called Rose. St. Rose led a life of deep piety and acts of charity, and at her funeral, the scent of roses filled the church. Canonized in 1671, she was the first person born in the Americas to be declared a saint. She is patron of South America and Flores. Her feast day, August 23rd. I'm Sandra McDevitt for EWTN Radio.
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5: This is Father Cedric Pizzegna. 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Let us pray. Hail Mary, full of grace, the Lord is with thee. Blessed art thou amongst women, and blessed is the fruit of thy womb, Jesus. Holy Mary, Mother of God, pray for us sinners now and at the hour of our death. Amen.
6: Now, Catechism Wisdom with me, Dr. Ray Guarendi, and Father Larry Richards.
7: I want to read to you what the Catechism says, a bit about men. Every man experiences evil around him and within himself. This experience makes itself felt in the relationship between man and woman. Their union has always been threatened by discord, a spirit of domination, infidelity, jealousy, and conflicts that can escalate into hatred and separation, so says the Catechism of the Catholic Church. Father Larry, isn't this idea of male headship, don't we need to lay it aside? I mean, come on, Father Larry.
8: I think if male headship is, I am the one in charge of this family, you will do as I say, then we have a problem. But if male headship is the servant of the family, as it was with God, and the way he tells us, now we have what life is about, huh? Like often when I do a wedding, I'll start with the girl and I say, do you think the Bible, when it says, wives, be submissive to your husbands, do you think that's what it means? And I always go, oh no, Father. And I go, yes, that's what it means.
7: Well, not in the original translation.
8: Yeah, shut up. And then listens, I go, yes, that's what it means. And everybody's like, die, Father, die. Then the guys are all excited, and I go to the guy and I say,
7: they like this priest.
8: They do. And I said, you know what it says in the book of Ephesians after it says that, don't you? It says, husbands, love your wives. How? It's Christ loved the church and gave his life for her. And I say, you know what that means, son? No, Father. Your life is over. That every day now, what you got to do, when you wake up in the morning, how can I die for my wife and my family? How can I put their needs in front of mine? Think about it. Jesus Christ is the perfect man. And Jesus Christ came to earth and gave his life for us. If you and I are going to be perfect men, we don't live for ourselves. We lay down our life for our family.
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12: 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Mike points out several sufferings that in our readings describe Israel, but are ultimately foreshadowings of the sufferings of Jesus in his passion, including how scripture tells us that God has engraved our names into the palms of his hands.
13: Hi, my name is Father Mike Schmitz, and you're listening to The Bible in a Year, where we encounter God's voice and live life through the lens of Scripture. Using the Great Adventure Bible timeline, we'll read all the way from Genesis to Revelation, discovering how the story of salvation unfolds and how we fit into that story today. The Great Adventure Bible timeline was developed by Jeff Cavins and is provided by Ascension, who produced and funded this program. It is day 214, and I have to say, I know I say this all the time, but like, honestly, it is an incredible gift to be able to be part of this community of people who are journeying. Whether day 214 for you is the 214th day of this particular year, or whether it's your day 214, that doesn't matter. The fact is that we still, you know, time and space, when it comes to God, time and space kind of get transcended. And again, if you're here, still here, day 214, I just want to, I want to praise God on your behalf, and I want to thank you so much. Anyways, I got overwhelmed when I was preparing for today and just thinking about you listening and praying together. So it's day 214. We're reading Isaiah 49 and 50. Also, maybe I'm partly just excited because of the readings today, and Ezekiel 10 and 11, Proverbs 12, verses 17 through 20. Again, I am so stoked, jacked, psyched, whatever the word is, pumped to be able to enter into Isaiah 49 and 50 with you. This is we've already had the servant song, and one of the servant songs. There's a number of them here in the book of the prophet Isaiah, but we get another one today. And I just, What a gift, as well as Ezekiel chapter 10 and 11. Remember, Ezekiel, beginning with chapter 8, was seeing the glory of God in the temple. He'd been transported to Jerusalem in spirit, and he's going to see the glory of God leave the temple. And tragic. Isaiah 49 and 50, Ezekiel 10 and 11, Proverbs chapter 12, verses 17 through 20. The book of the prophet Isaiah, chapter 49, the servant's mission. Listen to me, O islands, and pay attention, you peoples from afar. The Lord called me from the womb. From the body of my mother, he named my name. He made my mouth like a sharp sword. In the shadow of his hand, he hid me. He made me a polished arrow. In his quiver, he hid me away. And he said to me, "You are my servant, Israel, in whom I will be glorified." But I said, "I have labored in vain. I have spent my strength for nothing and vanity. Yet surely my right is with the Lord, and my recompense with my God." And now the Lord says, "Who formed me from the womb to be his servant, to bring Jacob back to him, and that Israel might be gathered to him? For I am honored in the eyes of the Lord, and my God has become my strength. He says, 'It is too light a thing that you should be my servant, to raise up the tribes of Jacob and to restore the preserved of Israel. I will give you as a light to the nations, that my salvation may reach to the end of the earth.' Thus says the Lord, the Redeemer of Israel and his Holy One, to one deeply despised, abhorred by the nations, the servant of rulers, kings shall see and arise, princes, and they shall prostrate themselves, because of the Lord, who is faithful, the Holy One of Israel, who has chosen you. Thus says the Lord, in a time of favor I have answered you. In a day of salvation I have helped you. I have kept you and given you as a covenant to the people to establish the land, to apportion the desolate heritages, saying to the prisoners, 'Come forth,' to those who are in darkness, 'Appear.' They shall feed along the ways. On all bare heights shall be their pasture. They shall not hunger or thirst. Neither scorching wind nor sun shall strike them. For he who has pity on them will lead them, and by springs of water will guide them. And I will make all my mountains a way, and my highways shall be raised up. Behold, these shall come from afar, and behold, these from the north and from the west, and these from the land of Syene. Sing for joy, O heavens, and exult, O earth. Break forth, O mountains, into singing. For the Lord has comforted his people and will have compassion on his afflicted." But Zion said, "The Lord has forsaken me. My Lord has forgotten me." Can a woman forget her sucking child, that she should have no compassion on the son of her womb? Even these may forget, yet I will not forget you. Behold, I have graven you on the palms of my hands. Your walls are continually before me. Your builders outstrip your destroyers, and those who laid you waste go forth from you. Lift up your eyes round about and see, they all gather, they come to you. As I live, says the Lord, you shall put them all on as an ornament. You shall bind them on as a bride does. Surely your waste and your desolate places and your devastated land, surely now you will be too narrow for your inhabitants, and those who swallowed you up will be far away. The children born in the time of your bereavement will yet say in your ears, 'This place is too narrow for me. Make room for me to dwell in.' Then you will say in your heart, 'Who has borne me these? I was bereaved and barren, exiled and put away, but who has brought up these? Behold, I was left alone. From where then have these come?' Thus says the Lord God, 'Behold, I will lift up my hand to the nations and raise my signal to the peoples, and they shall bring your sons in their bosom and your daughters shall be carried on their shoulders. Kings shall be your foster fathers and their queens your nursing mothers. With their faces to the ground, they shall bow down to you and lick the dust of your feet. Then you will know that I am the Lord. Those who wait for me shall not be put to shame. Can the prey be taken from the mighty, or the captives of a tyrant be rescued? Surely, thus says the Lord, even the captives of the mighty shall be taken, and the prey of the tyrant be rescued, for I will contend with those who contend with you, and I will save your children. I will make your oppressors eat their own flesh, and they shall be drunk with their own blood as with wine. Then all flesh shall know that I am the Lord, your Savior, and your Redeemer, the Mighty One of Jacob." Chapter 50, The Sufferings of the Servant. Thus says the Lord, "Where is your mother's bill of divorce, with which I put her away? or which of my creditors is it to whom I have sold you? Behold, for your iniquities you were sold, and for your transgressions your mother was put away. Why, when I came, was there no man? When I called, was there no one to answer? Is my hand shortened, that it cannot redeem, or have I no power to deliver? Behold, by my rebuke I dry up the sea, I make the rivers a desert, their fish stink for lack of water, and die of thirst. I clothe the heavens with blackness, and make sackcloth their covering. The Lord God has given me the tongue of those who are taught, that I may know how to sustain with a word him that is weary. Morning by morning he wakens. He wakens my ear to hear as those who are taught. The Lord God has opened my ear, and I was not rebellious. I turned not backward. I gave my back to those who struck me, and my cheeks to those who pulled out the beard. I hid not my face from shame and spitting. For the Lord God helps me. Therefore, I have not been confounded. Therefore, I have set my face like a flint, and I know that I shall not be put to shame. He who vindicates me is near. Who will contend with me? Let us stand up together. Who is my adversary? Let him come near to me. Behold, the Lord God helps me. Who will declare me guilty? Behold, all of them will wear out like a garment. The moth will eat them up. Who among you fears the Lord and obeys the voice of his servant? Who walks in darkness and has no light, yet trusts in the name of the Lord and relies upon his God? Behold, all you who kindle a fire, who set brands alight, walk by the light of your fire and by the brands which you have kindled. This shall you have from my hand. You shall lie down in torment. The book of the prophet Ezekiel, chapter 10. Divine glory over the cherubim. Then I looked, and behold, on the firmament that was over the heads of the cherubim, there appeared above them something like a sapphire, in form resembling a throne. And he said to the man clothed in linen, "Go in among the whirling wheels underneath the cherubim, fill your hands with burning coals from between the cherubim, and scatter them over the city." And he went in before my eyes. Now the cherubim were standing on the south side of the house when the man went in. And a cloud filled the inner court. And the glory of the Lord went up from the cherubim to the threshold of the house, and the house was filled with the cloud, and the court was full of the brightness of the glory of the Lord. And the sound of the wings of the cherubim was heard as far as the outer court, like the voice of God Almighty when he speaks. And when he commanded the man clothed in linen, "Take fire from between the whirling wheels, from between the cherubim," he went in and stood beside a wheel. And a cherub stretched forth his hand from between the cherubim to the fire that was between the cherubim, and took some of it, and put it into the hands of the man clothed in linen, who took it and went out. The cherubim appeared to have the form of a human hand under their wings. And I looked, and behold, there were four wheels beside the cherubim, one beside each cherub, and the appearance of the wheels was like sparkling chrysolite. And as for their appearance, the four had the same likeness, as if a wheel were within a wheel. When they went in any of their four directions without turning as they went, but in whatever direction the front wheel faced, the others followed without turning as they went. And the rims and their spokes and the wheels were full of eyes round about, the wheels that the four of them had. As for the wheels, they were called in my hearing the whirling wheels. And everyone had four faces. The first face was the face of the cherub, and the second face was the face of a man, and the third face, the face of a lion, and the fourth, the face of an eagle. And the cherubim mounted up. These were the living creatures that I saw by the river Kabar. And when the cherubim went, the wheels went beside them. And when the cherubim lifted up their wings to mount up from the earth, the wheels did not turn from beside them. When they stood still, these stood still. And when they mounted up, these mounted up with them. For the spirit of the living creatures was in them. Then the glory of the Lord went forth from the threshold of the house and stood over the cherubim. And the cherubim lifted up their wings and mounted up from the earth in my sight as they went forth, with the wheels beside them. And they stood at the door of the east gate of the house of the Lord. And the glory of the God of Israel was over them. These were the living creatures that I saw underneath the God of Israel by the river Kabar. And I knew that they were cherubim. Each had four faces, and each four wings, and underneath their wings the semblance of human hands. And as for the likeness of their faces, they were the very faces whose appearance I had seen by the river Kabar. They went every one straight forward. Chapter 11. Judgment against the wicked counselors. The Spirit lifted me up and brought me to the east gate of the house of the Lord, which faces east. And behold, at the door of the gateway, there were 25 men. And I saw among them Jaazaniah, the son of Azur, and Pelatiah, the son of Benaiah, princes of the people. And he said to me, Son of man, these are the men who devise iniquity and who give wicked counsel in this city, who say, the time is not near to build houses. This city is the cauldron, and we are the flesh. Therefore, prophesy against them. Prophesy, O son of man. And the Spirit of the Lord fell upon me, and he said to me, Say, thus says the Lord, So you think, O house of Israel, for I know the things that come into your mind. You have multiplied your slain in this city, and have filled its streets with the slain. Therefore, thus says the Lord God, Your slain, whom you have laid in the midst of it, they are the flesh, and this city is the cauldron. But you shall be brought forth out of the midst of it. You have feared the sword, and I will bring the sword upon you, says the Lord God. And I will bring you forth out of the midst of it, and give you into the hands of foreigners, and execute judgments upon you. You shall fall by the sword. I will judge you at the border of Israel, and you shall know that I am the Lord. This city shall not be your cauldron, nor shall you be the flesh in the midst of it. I will judge you at the border of Israel, and you shall know that I am the Lord, for you have not walked in my statutes, nor executed my ordinances, but have acted according to the ordinances of the nations that are round about you. And it came to pass, while I was prophesying, that Pelatiah, the son of Benaiah, died. Then I fell down upon my face, and cried with a loud voice, and said, Ah, Lord God, will you make a full end of the remnant of Israel? God will restore Israel. And the word of the Lord came to me, Son of man, your brethren, even your brethren, your fellow exiles, the whole house of Israel, all of them, are those of whom the inhabitants of Jerusalem have said, They have gone far from the Lord. To us this land is given for a possession. Therefore say, Thus says the Lord God, Though I removed them far off among the nations, and though I scattered them among the countries, yet I have been a sanctuary to them for a while in the countries where they have gone. Therefore say, Thus says the Lord God, I will gather you from the peoples and assemble you out of their countries where you have been scattered, and I will give you the land of Israel. And when they come here, they will remove from it all its detestable things and all its abominations, and I will give them one heart and put a new spirit within them. I will take the stony heart out of their flesh and give them a heart of flesh, that they may walk in my statutes and keep my ordinances and obey them, and they shall be my people, and I will be their God. But as for those whose heart goes after their detestable things and their abominations, I will repay their deeds upon their own heads, says the Lord God. Then the cherubim lifted up their wings, and the wheels beside them, and the glory of the God of Israel was over them. And the glory of the Lord went up from the midst of the city, and stood upon the mountain which is on the east side of the city. And the Spirit lifted me up, and brought me in the vision by the Spirit of God into Chaldea to the exiles. Then the vision that I had seen went up from me, and I told the exiles all the things that the Lord had showed me. The book of Proverbs, chapter 12, verses 17 through 20. He who speaks the truth gives honest evidence, but a false witness utters deceit. There is one whose rash words are like sword thrusts, but the tongue of the wise brings healing. Truthful lips endure forever, but a lying tongue is but for a moment. Deceit is in the heart of those who devise evil, but those who plan good have joy. Father in heaven, we give you praise and thank you. Thank you so much. Gosh, Lord, thank you so much for prophesying not only the redemption of Israel, but the coming of Jesus Christ, your servant, your son, our Savior. We thank you so much, Lord God, and we cannot even begin to praise your name for the faithfulness of the Jewish people, your covenant people. Praise your name for the faithfulness of those first Christians who were called by your son, called by name. We thank you for the Christians throughout history who have been faithful and have endured storms and have endured trials and have passed on the faith down to us at this moment where we can read and we can listen to your word. We thank you so much for all those who have gone before us. Thank you for our Jewish brothers and sisters. Thank you for our Christian brothers and sisters who have gone before us. We ask that you bring all people, especially those who do not know you, to those who do not know your son, Jesus, into full covenant with you, God, because you are the one who has been promised, and you're the one who has fulfilled that promise. Help us, please help us all to hear your voice and to be drawn closer and closer to your heart. We make this prayer in Jesus' name. Amen. In the name of the Father and of the Son and of the Holy Spirit. Amen. Oh my gosh, this is incredible. Ah, what a gift that we have. Okay, so Isaiah chapter 49 and 50 are just, okay. Let's get context. The context, of course, originally, remember all the prophets, whenever they prophesy, they're talking about here, they're talking about now, typically, right? So they're not just foretelling, they're forthtelling, right? So they're speaking about now. And one of the things, or at least about the current reality. So one of the things that Isaiah is talking about here in 49 to 50 is the servant's mission. Who's he talking about? Well, he's talking about Israel, like the people of Israel, how they will be brought back. And so, yes, there is a immediate reality that Isaiah is speaking about the people of Israel. There's also a distant reality that Isaiah is speaking, even though he doesn't know it, he's speaking about the future Messiah. He's speaking about Jesus himself. And we're going to see those connections in just a second. But I think it's worth completely, again, highlighting the fact that this is from the book of consolation in Isaiah, right? The book of woe, the first 1 through 39 and chapters 40 through 66 is consolation. And how much more is there consolation than in chapter 49, where Isaiah says, here's Israel. The Lord called me from the womb, the body of my mother. He named my name. He made my mouth like a sharp sword, right? It goes on to say, you're my servant Israel in whom I will be glorified. And that sense of, there is so much to be said here that I know that I will not do it justice. And so I just want to highlight, you heard it. You heard the words of God, that there's this word of comfort and this word of you will not be forgotten. Even later on in chapter 49 in verse 14, Zion said, again, Israel said, the Lord has forsaken me. My God, my Lord has forgotten me. And God responds, can a woman forget her sucking child? That she should have no compassion on the son of her womb. And then he goes on to say, even if she might forget, even if that happens, that yes, I guess there is the case that a parent could forget their child, but even though she might forget, yet I will not forget you. And there's this word in 49 verse 16 that just always strikes me. Behold, I have graven you on the palms of my hands, and that inscribed you. I've written your name. And that's this word of God that comes to us so strongly. God saying, I have engraved you, I've inscribed you, I've carved you, your name in the palms of my hands. We see in that not only the reality of God's undying and unstoppable love for you, that he'll never forget you, but also we see that happen really, actually, truly in Jesus' crucifixion. In Christ's crucifixion, here on the palms of his hands, you know, when after Christ's resurrection, he shows the disciples his hands and his feet, and he kept those wounds. He didn't keep all the wounds of the scourging or all the wounds of the being beaten, but he kept the wounds in his feet, in his hands, and in his side. And we have that, it just kind of harkens back to, wow, here's God who, he allowed himself to be wounded for our transgressions, and he kept those wounds in his hands. He's engraved your name on the palm of his hand, which is incredible. Later on in chapter 50, here's the sufferings of the servant. And again, this is immediately Israel, but ultimately Jesus. And this is so incredible where this is Jesus who says, the Lord has opened my ear. I was not rebellious. I had not turned backward. Here is God, Jesus, who is completely faithful to his Father. I gave my back to those who struck me and my cheeks to those who pulled out the beard. I hid not my face from shame and spitting. And that is Jesus. In fact, it goes on to say, I set my face like flint. And that is how Jesus Christ set his face when he headed to Jerusalem, when it was time to go up to Jerusalem and face his passion, death, and ultimately resurrection. He set his face like flint to go to Jerusalem. And gosh, just, we can reread chapters 49 through 54, because we got more chapters like this coming up so soon. One last thing about Ezekiel. I mentioned that Ezekiel 8 through 11 talks about how he was transported in spirit by the river Kabar all the way down to Jerusalem, where he saw the abominations happening in the temple, where he bore that on his back, right? He bore the weight of the people, the sins of the people, because he's a priest. but also he saw the glory of God in the temple. And now what we heard declared in chapter 11 is that he also saw the glory of God depart from the temple. And as it says in verse 23 of chapter 11, and the glory of the Lord went up from the midst of the city and stood upon the mountain, which is on the east side of the city. And he was brought back to Chaldea, right? He's brought back to Babylon. And he related all that he saw. And this is so tragic that because the people had abandoned the Lord and they had done so many abominations in the temple of the Lord, that for a time, the spirit of the Lord departed. Now, remember, the first vision that Ezekiel had on the river Kabar was of the same glory of God. And so we know that God did not abandon his people at all. In fact, his glory followed them, but hidden, completely hidden while they were in exile. And that's how so often it is with us. Even though we might be faithful or unfaithful, we don't always see the glory of God. His glory, his presence is so often hidden in our lives. And so we pray not only to be faithful to the Lord, but also that when we can't see his glory, when we can't see his presence, that we remain faithful, that we remain his all the days and all the nights and all the entirety of our lives. So we pray for each other. I'm praying for you. Please pray for me. My name is Father Mike. I cannot wait to see you tomorrow. God bless.

0: That was day 214 of Bible in a Year with Father Mike Schmitz. And now we'd like to share audio from a video called I'm Sorry versus Thank You with Father Mike from the Ascension Presents YouTube channel.
1: Hi, my name is Father Mike Schmitz, and this is Ascension Presents. So I was recently at a wedding, and afterwards, a couple days afterwards, I was talking to the bride and groom, and the bride said something that I was like, this is interesting. She said that she loved her reception. She loved the wedding. It was a great time, but she said she found herself constantly fighting the temptation at her reception to apologize. That she found herself, you know, people come up, because people were serving her the whole day, like, what can I do for you? How can I help you? People had come from all over, not only the country, but all over the world to her wedding. And so she found herself just wanting to say these two words, I'm sorry, I'm sorry. So she, the whole day, she said, I just fought myself from saying, I'm sorry, and tried to change those two words, I'm sorry, into two other words. The words, I'm sorry, aren't bad words. Those are good words. In fact, I think a lot of times when we know that we've cost someone something, or that when someone else has paid the price for something we've done, that we need to acknowledge that actually what I did, I'm taking responsibility. I am sorry. That's taking responsibility for what I've done or what I haven't done. So we acknowledge and honor them by saying, I'm sorry. But if those two words, I'm sorry, don't translate into two other words, we'll just remain stunted and stuck. Because it's one thing to say, I'm sorry. That's the past. I'm sorry for the past. But to have a present and to have a future, I need to change those two words into the words, thank you. Because we know this. We know, right, that forgiveness has kind of three moves. There's the, I ask for forgiveness. That's I'm sorry. Forgiveness gets offered. And then I have to receive that forgiveness. But if I'm constantly saying, I'm sorry, I'm sorry, even after forgiveness has been offered, what I'm doing is I'm saying, I don't receive your forgiveness. I don't receive your mercy. But if I translate and transform, I'm sorry, into thank you, what I'm doing is I'm allowing a future to be possible. If I keep saying I'm sorry, what I'm saying is, no, your offer of mercy wasn't really enough. I still feel bad. So I negate them, and I keep making them offer mercy again. I'm just creating this kind of tension. I'm creating this kind of drama in my heart that doesn't allow me to move forward until I change I'm sorry to thank you. Thank you means I receive your forgiveness. I've asked for it. You offered it. And now I receive it. When we say negative things about ourselves, just I'm so bad. I can't believe I did this. When we just pile guilt upon ourselves, even when forgiveness has been offered, no one is helped. That doesn't help us. It doesn't help the other person because they've already offered forgiveness. They want to move forward. And another thing it doesn't glorify God. Like, God isn't glorified when we beat ourselves up at all. And so one of the things we need to do in order to actually move forward is to translate and transform I'm sorry into thank you. I'm sorry that I did this. Thank you so much for your patience. Thank you for being there for me. Thank you for driving all this way. Thank you so much. Because what are you doing? Now you're giving them something. Because they've already given you something. They've already given you the forgiveness. And you feel helpless. I feel guilty. Well, give them something. Give them your thank you. Give them your gratitude. Give them your thanks. Because you have something to offer them. You say, I feel so bad. I want to say I'm sorry again. Then you're making them give you something still. You have the power by giving them your thanks to give them something that will truly help them. So this couple, remember I was talking with them after this, and it's interesting, just really beautiful, where the groom had apologized to the bride for his past relationships that he'd had, past things that he had done, just when it came to his own kind of personal life, relational life. And he apologized to his bride, I'm sorry I didn't completely wait in every way that you deserve. He apologized for that. But the day after their wedding, after they had consummated their marriage vows, after they consummated their love for each other, he said, I can't begin to thank you. Can't begin to thank you for having forgiveness to me, for loving me in spite of the fact that I failed you. And the bride said this, like when he was able to stop saying, I'm sorry, he was able to let go of the past. When he started saying thank you, he gave us a future. And this is what God wants for you. There's so many Christians who their only prayer to God is, I'm sorry. Going to prayer, I'm sorry, I'm sorry. And if you have something to be sorry for, say that. But if God has already forgiven you, then we need to change that I'm sorry to thank you, because God doesn't want us to live in the past. He wants to live with us now. I'm sorry is about the past. Thank you is about the present and about the future. God's calling you to say, I'm sorry when you've done something wrong. Then he's calling you to say thank you when he's given you his love. From all of us here at Ascension Presents, my name's Father Mike. God bless.
0: 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Thank you for joining us for Bible in a Year with Father Mike Schmitz. 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
6: 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So this is the final destination of our Christian journey, to see the living God face to face, to hear the voice of God. 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
0: Catechism in a Year is produced and funded by Ascension and distributed on radio through a partnership with Max Studios. The catechism used is the Ascension edition of the catechism, which includes the Foundations of Faith approach. You can follow along in any recent version of the Catechism of the Catholic Church. A reading plan and all Catechism in a Year episodes can be found at ascensionpress.com/CIY or on the Ascension app. Yesterday, we read in the Catechism about the 3 degrees of the sacrament of holy order: episcopacy, or bishops, the presbyterate, our priest, and diaconate, our deacons. We discussed the role of bishops in the life of the church, and today we'll hear about the ordination of priests as co-workers of the bishops.
1: Hi, my name is Father Mike Schmitz, and you're listening to the Catechism in a Year, where we encounter God's plan of sheer goodness for us, revealed in Scripture and passed down through the tradition of the Catholic faith. The Catechism in a Year is provided by Ascension, who produced and funded this program. In 365 days, we'll read through the Catechism of the Catholic Church, discovering our identity in God's family as we journey together toward our heavenly home. This is day 214. We are reading paragraphs 1562 to 1568. Yesterday, we talked about the bishops, the episcopacy, as it were. Today, we're talking about the presbyterate, or the presbyteracy, the priesthood, essentially. And tomorrow, obviously, you can see where we're going with this, deacons. Today, we recognize that here are the ordination of priests, co-workers of the bishops. And so, what is the role? I'd say it like this: what the dignity of the priesthood, meaning like what is its most sacred character? That's what we're talking about here. What's the most sacred character, the special character of the priesthood? And then in many ways, like how are priests expected in some ways, how are they expected to live? And we talked about this a couple of days ago, that they're expected to exercise the divinely given power in a way that they imitate Jesus in everything. How did Jesus live out this priesthood? How did Jesus live out this ministry and this mission? Well, you know, he spoke the truth. He powerfully taught. Obviously, he bound up the sick. And so he healed. He had this mission of sanctifying and making holy, making whole again. He had a mission of establishing and leading people, right? Jesus, from the very beginning, he called people to himself and he led them. So like we said yesterday with the office of bishop, this triple office, right? The trimary office. I don't know if that's going to catch on. The triple office of the bishop, which is to sanctify, to teach, and to govern. The priest also participates in that. So remember, priests are the co-workers of the bishops. And so

0: his last moments. And I'll never forget the day he died. We didn't know he was going to die that day. I mean, he'd been hanging on for months, you know, so there really was no way to pinpoint exactly the moment he was going to go. And it was late at night, and, you know, one of my family said, you know, Dad, why don't you go ahead and go to sleep? You know, it'll be all right. When I got up, he was dead in the morning. You know, would I have wanted to be there? Absolutely. Absolutely, right? But, you know, you can't know these things. It's not in principle, it's impossible to know these things. Doctors can't tell you for sure. Hospice nurses can't tell you for sure. They can say, you know, I mean, you've seen this. I've seen it. You're at somebody's bedside. They say, you know, they're going to go any minute. And they last another 2 weeks. Go back to the case of my dad. He had a crisis. We took him to the hospital. They said, he's not leaving the hospital. This is it. I called up his brother who lives out of state. I said, Dad's going. They say he's not going to make it out of the hospital. You know, brother hopped in the car, drove 10 hours, you know, said his goodbyes. Dad went home, lived another month. I mean, you never know. Or they can tell you, you know, he's going to make it through the week, and then he dies the next day. There's just no way you tell. Human biology requires you to sleep, right? I mean, you have to. There's no way to avoid it. So you're blaming yourself for something that no one would expect of you, and you're placing on yourself, I think, a completely unreasonable burden. Now, my telling you this is probably not going to change how you feel. And what I would do is I would say, you know what, I'm just going to accept that I feel this way. This is part of the grieving process. And one of the things that I've learned about grief, most helpful thing I learned in a grief support group, was that grief never goes away. It never goes away. What happens is you learn how to integrate grief into your personality. And that was somehow really helpful to me, because I think it set my expectations straight that I'm going to live with this pain for the rest of my life, and I'm going to learn how to be okay with that.
1: You know, I cannot empirically prove this to you or give evidence to you in that way, but I lived half a century on this planet without having a single person that was really close to me pass away.
0: Mm-hmm.
1: Now, I've made up for some lost
0: time.
1: You've
0: made up for some lost time, Jack. Yes,
1: as we all do as we get older, but... you know, I can just from my own personal experience, I've seen situations in my own life since then where, boy, it sure looked like somebody was hanging on until somebody was gone.
0: Yeah. Yeah.
1: And I've also seen situations where it sure as heck seemed like somebody was hanging on beyond all possibility until somebody arrived.
0: Yeah, yeah.
1: We can't predict these things.
0: You know, this is not the question, but the church has a wonderful tradition around the care of the dying, and that is, even when the doctors declare medical death, if the priest shows up 5 minutes later, he still anoints the body. And you say, well, what's the logic there? Here's the logic. The church says, we know biologically what the doctors call death. Metaphysically, we don't know. We don't know what is the relationship between metaphysical death and biological death. And because there's a gray area there, we're going to go anoint that person anyway. I mean, not 2 weeks later, but we're still going to be there. So take some comfort, perhaps, in that little wiggle room in the church's theology of death, and you may have been more present to that person than you know.
1: Andre is up next in Trinidad, watching us today on YouTube. Andre, you are on with Dr. David Anders.
2: Hello, Dr. Anders. Yes. I was doing a reflection on Matthew 18 verses, let's say, 15 to 18, with brotherly correction.
0: Yeah.
2: That line where Jesus says, if the individual does not listen, the evidence of two or three witnesses is required to sustain any charge. Now, a modern mind like mine, to sustain any charge, I have to mull that over in my head, and I hope I'm not confusing it with a more ancient Hebraic understanding of what that actually is. Could you clarify?
0: Okay, so let me make sure I understand the question. So you're looking at Matthew 18. This is a passage. If you find your brother in sin, you correct him. If he doesn't listen, you take two or three other people. If he doesn't listen to them, you go to the church. If he doesn't listen to the church, you treat him like a tax collector and a sinner. I understand that passage, I'm a little bit confused

0: on the question as it relates to ancient Hebraic practice versus your modern understanding. Could you elucidate that part of the question for me?
1: To sustain any charge. Now, why would we want to sustain any charge if there may have been a misunderstanding and just talking to the person might...
0: Oh, okay. So you're really, you're thinking now about, like, in terms of the jurisprudence of the thing, right? Well, I think the answer here is that the text doesn't say at all, right? Now, when you look at St. Paul, in St. Paul, you actually find, you know, the incipient beginnings of canon law. Paul begins to lay down policy for how you handle disciplinary situations in the church. And in other passages in St. Paul, he addresses what we would call the rubrics, you know, rubrics of liturgy and mass. It's clear that in some of these cases, Paul is making it up. He says so. He says, I don't have a particular word from the Lord on this, but using my human judgment, this is what I advise you to do. Other times he says, I have this from the Lord. And from the context, it looks like he's not talking about private revelation. He's talking about a public tradition about Christ that he inherited as part of the tradition that was handed down to him. Clearly, when he talks about liturgy, he has that public tradition in mind. The Gospel of Matthew is written later than the Pauline epistles, right? Considerably later, several decades after Paul's epistles. So we should assume that there is, you know, a background polity, if you will, in early Christianity for how to do this kind of thing, how to exercise church discipline. And this is a passage about a polity. This is a question about an ecclesiological issue of how to exercise jurisprudence in the church. And I think it obviously references something that is already going on in Matthew's community, wherever that is. And just like Old Testament sacrifice, when you look at Old Testament sacrifice and it says, well, you know, when you have to do a sin offering, and you're like, yeah, but how do I do one exactly? Well, the text doesn't tell you, right? All kinds of references to practices in the Scripture, Old and New Testament, that obviously were contemporary for the people receiving the instruction, but they don't feel the need to spell out all the details. So it's left to, sacred tradition and the church's wisdom prudently on how to put these principles into practice. Now, as it turns out, Catholic canon law has rational principles of jurisprudence. How do you bring a charge? How do you sustain a charge? What kind of evidence do you need? You know, in modern jurisprudence, we have things like, you know, laws regarding evidence. Laws regarding the standard of evidence. You've probably heard me say many times on the show the Western idea of the standard of reasonable doubt is a development within the Catholic canonical system to protect the jurors' consciences, right? When they had to pass judgment in a capital case, they had to know, how can I pass judgment if I'm not absolutely certain that this person is in fact guilty? And the canonists came up with the idea of the standard of reasonable doubt, and it's since been incorporated into secular jurisprudence as well. So, you know, we trust that guided by the Spirit and human wisdom, infused prudence, the Church evolves policy answers to these kinds of dilemma that are not in principle irreformable, but they're an attempt to do equity and justice in real-life situations. Now, as you know from reading Matthew 18, that's not the way the church handles discipline now, right? That we have church tribunals, we have church courts. They do adjudicate issues. They don't do them exactly the way they were spelled out for them in Matthew 18, because we live in a profoundly different social context now.
2: 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He's a Byzantine priest from the Chicago area, and our late Holy Father, Pope John Paul the Great, now Saint John Paul the Great, spoke of the Eastern Catholic Churches in communion with Rome, and the West as the church breathing with both lungs, and Father Thomas Loya gives you some great insight into the Eastern Churches. That's Light of the East, Sunday morning, 11:30 Eastern, right here on EWTN Radio. Eleanor is in Oklahoma City, Oklahoma, listening on Sirius XM Channel 130. Eleanor, you are on with Dr. David Anders.
3: Hi, good afternoon, Dr. Anders. I wanted to offer some things up for the caller who's feeling guilty because she lost her loved one.
0: Oh, thank you.
3: Because she had to go home and sleep. I've worked in the end-of-life field for about 15 years, and specifically in death and dying and in hospice in particular. And what we see often is that sometimes our loved one needs us to not be present so that they can live.
0: Ah.
3: And for whatever reason, if it's because it would be too difficult on their loved one, or maybe the love and the bond is so strong that it keeps the person tethered. You know, it's hard to leave love, even going to a greater love. So I just hope that maybe these words from someone who works with this on a daily basis and has for quite some time to reassure her that even though she was not physically present, her loved one knew she was there.
0: I really appreciate that. That's really helpful. Thank you so much.
2: I've got a text from Colin in Virginia. He says, what is the best way to talk to a Protestant about the dogmas of Mary to explain why Catholics believe what we believe and why it is correct?
0: Well, I'll give you my personal opinion as a former Protestant who became a Catholic. The Marian dogmas didn't click for me until I got my head wrapped around the larger question of the intercession of saints. So I had to come to regard the Mary question nestled within the larger question of the communion of saints. And once I got that figured out, then the Mary thing became no problem. And so for me, a major milestone was reading ancient history and realizing how widespread the veneration of saints was and their relics in Christian antiquity. In fact, reading the historical studies and learning that you couldn't find Christianity in the ancient world without finding the veneration of saints and their relics. The two were coextensive. And in fact, it was so uncontroversial that, think about it, in the 4th century, we had a major division in the church over whether or not Jesus was God. Nearly split Catholicism right down the middle, had to hold an ecumenical council. We never had to hold an ecumenical council about whether or not you should venerate saints. I mean, everybody agreed with that. That was just what Christianity was, right? And so I had to put myself the question, if this is so coextensive with ancient Christianity, how can I claim continuity with the ancient church and reject this? If I reject the veneration of saints, I'm going to reject ancient Christianity. If I accept ancient Christianity, I've got to accept the intercession of saints. So why did they do it? Why did they do it? Was this some pagan import? And I started reading the history. And I realized, no, the pagans didn't particularly like it. Julian the Apostate, he hated this. Right? Oh, here come the Christians carrying their dead bones into the city and defiling everything. It was not part of pagan religious practice. It was part of Hebrew religious practice. Right? I mean, Jesus talks about it. He rebukes the Pharisees for, just like he would rebuke them for other forms of piety. It doesn't make the practice itself invalid. It was the misuse of the Pharisees. It says, you guys decorate the tombs of the martyrs, you know, but you don't imitate their virtues. He doesn't rebuke them for decorating the tombs of the martyrs. He acknowledges that they do this. This is a part of Jewish devotional practice. He rebukes them for their lack of virtue in doing so, that they don't imitate the virtues of the martyrs and the prophets. Joachim Jeremias, a famous German biblical scholar, wrote a whole book on this one text. It's in German, unfortunately. It hadn't been translated into English, but it's Holy Graves in Ancient Judea, all about the contemporary practice of veneration of saints and martyrs in first century Judaism. And of course, prayers for the dead in Judaism goes back even further than that. It remains part of the Talmudic tradition. And we know from archaeology that Judahite burial practices, you know, going back into the Iron Age, contain this kind of element. So I mean, it's very much woven into the fabric of Judaism, not the surrounding paganism necessarily. And it was always part of the Christian church. Right? And it's in the book of Revelation. So you read Revelation chapter 5, and you see the saints in heaven that are offering our prayers to God as incense. Right? So it's sort of packed into the assumption. And the reason it makes sense, again, it's a very biblical doctrine, is because Scripture from Genesis to Revelation has one mind on this question, and that is that the righteous can intercede on behalf of the wicked. Going back to Genesis 18, Abraham says to God, you know, will not the judge of all the earth do right? If I can find 10 righteous people, are you really going to destroy the whole city? And God says, no, I'll spare the whole city for the sake of the 10. Or God says to Job's companions in the end of the book of Job, what is it, chapter 40? He says, I'm not going to listen to you guys. But if my servant Job prays for you, I'll listen to him. And you can give example after example after example in sacred scripture of how the prayers of the righteous are efficacious on behalf of the wicked. And in the Christian dispensation, this is even intensified because we now become members of Christ's body. Through baptism, we become incorporated into the body of Christ. So Paul can say, I fill up in my own flesh what's lacking in the sufferings of Christ for the sake of his body, the church. Follow me as I follow Christ. Pray for one another, right? So this dynamic of the sort of interpenetration of the Spirit of Christ throughout the members of his body as we mutually bear one another's burdens and prayers, you know, on one another's behalf to the throne of God, knowing that the prayers of the righteous avail a lot more than my lousy prayers, this is all part and parcel of Christian soteriology and New Testament theology. When I grasped that, I began to see there was a profound beauty in this, right? That it doesn't diminish the unique intercession or power or atoning force of Jesus' death. It's how he distributes it, right? The way Christ's grace reaches me is through the ministrations of his body, which mystically is the church, right? I mean, which is greater, right? That Christ be able to do these things in his own name, which he does, or that he can delegate this power to others in his name who are members of his body and distribute his graces to us through these instruments. And in doing so, bind the church together in charity. Once I grasped that, Mary became no problem.
2: Margaret's listening online and wants to know, on the liturgical calendar, some days are designated as memorial, some as feast, some as solemnity. What's the difference?
0: You nailed them in order, right? In terms of the importance, the highest category in the church's liturgical calendar is a solemnity, and then the feast, and then the memorial. Then memorial and the feast. And there are liturgical differences, like when you do or don't say the Gloria, this kind of thing. Some of them are days of obligation, some of them are not. If it's a really important part of salvation history, the church really wants us to think about it, elevates it to the status of a solemnity.
2: And Tom in Ohio wants to know, why do we have individual names for the Gospels or epistles like John or Mark when many people would have contributed to the writings?
0: Matthew, Mark, Luke, and John do not identify their authors, right? They're anonymous. Most of the Pauline epistles, I, Paul, right? He identifies himself, and he identifies himself, you know, as writing to a particular community, like the church in Corinth or the church in Thessalonica. And so the traditional descriptions of those books make sense because they're named after the places that to which they were written. The book of Hebrews, we don't have an author, right? It's anonymous. Even tradition doesn't assign an author, but it has a subject matter and a people group. And it's namely Jewish converts to Christianity, or I shouldn't put it that way, Jewish believers in Jesus who are tempted to abandon their fidelity of Christ and go back to the practice of Judaism, hence the title Hebrews. Matthew, like Luke, and John are traditional ascriptions that, you know, date from the second century. Whether or not they were composed by committee, those particular works probably were not composed by committee, but were single author compilations of antecedent oral tradition.
2: On behalf of our host, Dr. David Anders, our producer, Pedro Quiles, our call screener, Matt Kubensky, and social media maven, Mr. Ace McKay, I'm Jack Williams. Thanks for another great day of EWTN's Call to Communion. Sitting in today again for Tom Price, I want to thank you for tuning in, and we'll be back at it tomorrow. Until then, God bless.

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1: This is a Day to Know moment with Sandra McDevitt. Did you know a Catholic priest saved a Torah during Kristallnacht, November 8, 1938? That was when Nazis in Germany smashed windows in Jewish businesses and burned synagogues. As flames raced through the Cologne synagogue, Monsignor Gustav Meinitz ran through the yelling crowd rescuing the Torah, the first five books of the Old Testament. He concealed it in his home under penalty of death until the war ended. The Torah was scorched and the ink on the letters ran, making it unusable. The Diocese of Cologne undertook its renovation. Only when the last five books of Moses had been written with a quill pen was the Torah returned to the Cologne Synagogue. I'm Sandra McDevitt for EWTN Radio.
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4: This is a Messy Family Minute with Mike and Alicia Hernan. Early in our parenting, we were introduced to the importance of first-time obedience. 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
6: 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Prayer does everything for us. It is indeed the air that fills our soul, just as the oxygen fills our lungs. We can't do without prayer. To do without prayer means we languish and we die. 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
8: 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Today we pray in reparation for sin. Almighty and all-powerful God, we humbly come before you, for we have sinned against you and deserve punishment. Our family, our nation, and the world continue to offend you, who are all good and deserving of all of our love. We pray in reparation for all of the sin which offends you. Do not give us what we truly deserve, but grant us your mercy and forgiveness. Let us not suffer damnation, but help us find the way to salvation. Amen.
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11: Vous êtes le bienvenu. Welcome to Paris Le Monial, France. I'm Father Bernard McGuckian. Join us as we tell you how this railway station led to the growth of devotion to the Sacred Heart all over the world.

0: Thanks for joining us. Did you know that until 1873, pilgrimages at great distances far from home were only for the rich? Until the railway system had been developed, people who had to milk cows, feed their hens and look after their cattle could only go on pilgrimages to the holy wells and shrines near their home villages. The railway changed all that. In the winter of 1872-73, a very zealous Jesuit called Victor Drevon spent his days travelling around the parishes and dioceses of France, inviting people to Paris Le Monial, but also assuring them that there was nothing imperfect, not to call sinful, about going on pilgrimage in a train, sitting enjoying yourself. Until then, pilgrimages were something that were difficult. Sometimes you did them on your knees, but he said, no, you can just come, sit in the train, enjoy your journey there. And 200,000 people came that year. Something extraordinary happened at this railway station. A young woman called Emile Tamissier was there. She saw the thousands coming, and something moved her to say, so the poor can go on pilgrimage now. She conceived the idea of the Eucharistic Congress, which is a feature of Catholic life. This young French woman had the pleasure of seeing the first Eucharistic Congress in Lille in France. Another person who made the long journey that year, because it was the year of the 200th anniversary of the visions of St. Margaret Mary, was a young Australian called Mary MacKillop. She's now St. Mary MacKillop, the foundress of the Congregation of St. Joseph of the Sacred Heart. Another person who came was a young French married woman called Edith Royer. The Sacred Heart had appeared to her in her home in a small town in Saint-Remy in Côte d'Or. He appeared with his arms extended and said, I want you to have a statue made like this. She hesitated because she always understood that Jesus pointed to his heart. While here in Paris Le Monial, St. Margaret Mary appeared to her in the Visitation Chapel and told her, don't hesitate to have that statue made, because she said, when Jesus was pointing to his heart before me, he was talking about the great love in his heart for every one of us. But when he extended them, he said, it's now your turn. What he wants is love for love. And the pilgrims who came here have learned that message over the centuries. We hope to help you to appreciate it more. Around that time, countries all over the world were inspired by what was happening at Paris Le Monial. For instance, Belgium consecrated itself in 1868. Shortly after that, Ireland, 1873 on Passion Sunday. Then Ecuador, later that same year, started a trend in countries all around the world. France itself consecrated itself to the Sacred Heart, drawing attention and reminding people of the message of Margaret Mary, behold this heart that has so loved all of you, and all he wanted was love in return for love. Father Victor Drevon, the one who conceived the idea of bringing people by train, was a great dreamer and a man of high ideals. He called together a group of people to work with him. One was a Baron Alexis Sarachaga, a very wealthy man who spoke practically all the European languages, and he was a descendant of a brother of St. Teresa of Avila. He also engaged the help of a man called Georges de Noyat and his wife, Martha. They worked together for the next 30 years to bring about another new feast in the church, the Feast of Christ the King, which was established by Pius the 11th on the last day of December 1925, and is now celebrated in all the Catholic churches of the world on the last Sunday of the church's year. Let us introduce you to Father Jean-Pierre Millard, a Belgian Jesuit, who will tell us about the development that took place after 1873.
1: Paris Le Monial.
2: Pilgrimages have certainly continued from 1873 until present day. Normally, members of the Emmanuel community serve as the chaplains who are in charge of pilgrims and who warmly greet all of the groups of people who desire to visit the sanctuaries. The Jesuit fathers are in the background. Our humble function is to keep up the La Colombière Chapel and offer everyone a warm welcome here. I think when pilgrims come to Paray Le Monial without knowing exactly why, it is to seek and find the source of love which we know is Jesus, more deeply, the heart of our Lord Jesus in this place.
0: Thank you very much, Father Jean-Pierre. After the break, we'll speak to the Auxiliary Bishop of Sydney and we'll also take part in the Corpus Christi procession here in Paray Le Monial, France. When you come to Paray Le Monial, there's three places you must go to. There's the Chapel of the Apparitions and the Visitation where Margaret Mary had her revelations of the Sacred Heart. There's the Colombière Chapel where the remains of St. Claude La Colombière, the Apostle of Hope and Confidence, can be venerated. And then this magnificent Basilica of the Sacred Heart. When you come to Paray Le Monial, be sure to visit the Information Centre, which is just beside the beautiful Basilica of the Sacred Heart. You'll be provided with all the information you need about all the wonders that you can explore in this beautiful little French town of Paray Le Monial.

0: Welcome back. We are continuing our discussion of how devotion to the Sacred Heart spread all around the world from Paray-le-Monial and how it was helped by the railway here at the little village itself. So I'm joined now by Bishop Julian Porteous from Sydney, Australia, who knows how that devotion has spread so far. You're very welcome, Bishop.
1: Thank you very much.
0: So you've come a long way. Have you come alone?
1: No, we've come with 11 priests from the Sydney area in Australia. Because it's a year for priests, we've wanted to make a pilgrimage here to Paray-le-Monial, to Ars, and then we're going to Rome.
0: Devotion to the Sacred Heart, has that touched hearts in Australia?
1: The devotion to the Sacred Heart has always had a rich part of the life of the church in Australia. Yes. Every church in Australia always had a statue of the Sacred Heart. But I think in recent years, people lost an understanding of the origins and significance of the devotion.
0: Yeah.
1: But I think slowly now, particularly as people are being drawn to Eucharistic adoration, I think they're being drawn back to discover the beauty and the power of the devotion to the Sacred Heart.
0: Bishop Julian, how should this movement be perceived by priests?
1: Maybe I could share a bit of my own experience. Okay. As a young priest, my very first visit to Europe, because Australia is a long way away.
0: Yeah.
1: In my first visit to Europe, I came here to Paray-le-Monial, and it was a wonderful discovery for me of this devotion that I'd known since my childhood, but I didn't really understand the full meaning of what took place in the apparitions of the Lord to St. Margaret Mary. And I found it was a profound experience for me, a profound spiritual experience that brought to life in me a deeper appreciation of the love of the heart of Jesus.
0: And when you get back to Australia, how do you intend to share that with the people of your diocese?
1: I think the first thing we need to do is draw people to focus more on firstly the presence of the Lord in the Blessed Sacrament. And I think Eucharistic adoration is probably one of the best things that we can do. I think when people are drawn to the Lord in the Blessed Sacrament, then their hearts can be drawn to appreciate the depth and power of the love of Christ. And then they can say, yes, this is the heart of Christ. Christ is a heart full of love, full of mercy towards us.
0: Well, the mosaic up behind us is of probably the greatest missionary, St. Paul, Francis Xavier. He brought the mission to the East, and although you're a bit southeast, still the influence of Xavier was there. Mm. And I think we've all got to be missionaries of the heart of Christ, because even if Xavier never heard that formal term, really what he was talking about was the love.
1: Yes, yes. I think particularly that there's a great need for people to be drawn more deeply in a personal relationship with Christ, to not just know about Christ
0: in their
1: minds, in their heads, to have a theoretical understanding. Yeah. Yes, Christ is the Saviour, Christ is the Lord, but to actually know the Lord in a personal way, and that's to know with the heart. And I think great gift of the devotion to the Sacred Heart for the church is the Lord saying, come to my heart, come and know my heart, discover the depth and power of love that is in my heart, and let your own heart be set afire with love through knowing the love that is in my heart.
0: Thank you very much indeed, Bishop Porteous, for those inspiring words.
1: Thank you very much.
0: A favourite word on the lips of Jesus was come, a very encouraging word. Come to me, all you who labour and are overburdened, and I will give you rest. So respond to that invitation. Go on a pilgrimage. You can go either by car, plane, train, walk, bike. Enjoy it while you're on the way, but realize that you are on a journey, symbolic of the journey of life, that will one day lead us all to the mountain of God. Let's hear from some of those who have come here today.
2: Well, I have been coming to Paray-le-Monial for 26 years. When we came to Paray-le-Monial, we fell in love with Paray-le-Monial. You experience the love of the Sacred Heart. The heart of Jesus has become alive for me.
3: I've never been here before. Actually, while I was in junior school, my teacher was Sister Margaret Mary. She was a Mercy sister, and she had always had a great devotion for the love of Jesus. And there was a statue in our chapel in Downpatrick, a big statue of the Sacred Heart. And she would have took us as a class in to pray before this statue of the Sacred Heart. This is full circle again. This is my youth coming back to me. This, you know, God touched me then, and he's called me back eventually, you know.
4: We keep coming back. I came to find the love of the Sacred Heart. It was a spiritual journey, and it's still a spiritual journey, because I feel the world at this time really needs the Sacred Heart. And therefore, it's not a devotion for me. It's deeper than a devotion. I want a part of the Sacred Heart to give to other people. And so I feel that's why I'm here at this time.
0: Thank you very much indeed. We're on our way now to the centre of the town of Paray-le-Monial for the Corpus Christi procession. So come and join us.

the Corpus Christi procession ran into heavy weather, but the valiant people who come to Paraldimonial, they're only too happy to show their love for the heart of Jesus and his precious body and blood. There are four new feasts in Catholicism that came in the last 1,000 years. The first of these was the Feast of Corpus Christi. The second was the Feast of the Sacred Heart. The third was the Feast of Christ the King. And the fourth was the Divine Mercy. There is a link between all four. Feast of Corpus Christi came into the church in the 13th century when Pope Urban IV approved it. He actually had been a young priest when Juliana of Liège reported that she had seen extraordinary visions of the moon in which there was a shadow. It was revealed to her that the shadow was a feast that was absent to the liturgical year. He listened very carefully and decided to act on what she had said, because the new feast was what was called an idea feast. All the feasts before that had been of the events in the life of Jesus: his birth, his baptism, his crucifixion, his resurrection. This was an idea. And the Feast of Corpus Christi was very special. It was to be a memorial of his death, but without the sadness of death. It was to recall the events of Holy Thursday, Good Friday, without the tears, the heartbreak, and the sorrow. To put it very brutally, it was the difference between the slaughterhouse in which the Lamb of God was sacrificed and the sacrificial meal in which he wants us to feel accepted with all our sins forgiven and to enjoy his very presence. Margaret Mary's extraordinary visions came in the octave of Corpus Christi, when the Lord told her he wanted a new feast, and that feast was to make reparation, not for sin in general, but for sins against the Eucharist. So that was the link between Corpus Christi and the Feast of the Sacred Heart. St. Thomas Aquinas, the great theologian of the body and blood of Christ, asked the question, why did Jesus say to his disciples the night he died, "Do this in memory of me"? He gives a very simple answer. Because if they didn't remember, they would forget. And forgetfulness of God leads to disasters, as Paul tells us in the Epistle to the Romans. It leads to all sorts of unnatural behavior. It leads to cruelty, savagery. And the most important thing, as St. Paul says, it means it leaves us without compassion. And the one great thing in the heart of Christ was compassion. And he wanted to make that available to all of us. And the first great gift of the Sacred Heart to the human race is his body and blood. Makes it so available, people pay little attention to it. So it's wonderful here to see people on a wet, difficult day, even if not very big numbers, come out to show their faith and love, because God isn't concerned about big numbers. He's concerned about quality of love and commitment. The sun is back out again, and we're here once again at the beautiful Basilica of the Sacred Heart, where the Corpus Christi procession began. Let's take a quick look inside this beautiful basilica. This basilica was founded from the great monastery of Cluny, modeled on their wonderful monastery there. Fortunately, we have this because their monastery was destroyed during the French Revolution. So this reminds us of the glory that was Cluny. The great Pope John Paul II came to pray here in this basilica on the 5th of October 1986. It has been a busy day here for us in Paray-le-Monial, France. I hope you've enjoyed our show, and now I leave you with my blessing. May the blessing of Almighty God, the Father, the Son, and the Holy Spirit descend upon you and remain with you forever.

0: And now, another soulful psalm from Deacon Harold Burke Sivers.
1: All right. Well, it's time to break open the Word of God in the Psalms. And today's psalm is Psalm 119, verses 65 to 72, or the Tate strophe of Psalm 119. Now, Psalm 119, which is in Book 5 of the Psalms, Psalms 107 to 150, is the longest of all the Psalms, easily the longest of all the Psalms, and it's broken up into 22 different sections, one section for each letter of the Jewish alphabet. So Aleph, Beit, Gimel, Dalet, He, Vav, all the way to Tau. And there's four sets of coli in each of these different strophes in Psalm 119. So today we're looking at the Tate strophe, the Tate strophe. Again, Psalm 65 to 72. And Psalm 119 is a meditation on God's law. Right? So think about that. The longest psalm is a meditation on the law of God. So right before we even start the psalm, that should tell you that we need to be spending time reflecting on the power of God's law and God's word in our life every day. Right? That's the beauty of this psalm. So it starts, and again, the Tate strophe starting in Psalm 65. O Lord, you have been good to your servant according to your word. Right? You have been good to your servant according to your word. So God's word to us is always true and good and beautiful. You know, and that word leads us to deeper, not just reflection on the meaning of God in our lives, but draws us more deeply into God's heart. Teach me good judgment and knowledge, for I trust in your commands. So we want to have, in fact, we're going to be doing a whole show on this in the next week or so about forming your conscience. Teach me good judgment and knowledge, right? So teach me to be able to discern and be able to judge rightly according to the laws of God, according to the heart of God. Give me knowledge to know you and to know your will in my life. Why? For I trust in your commands. I may not always understand your commands, Lord, but I always trust you. That's so important, to always trust the judgments and knowledge, because we trust in God's commands and God's law. Verse 67. Before I was humbled, here we go, right? We're talking about humility today. Before I was humbled, I strayed, but now I keep your word. See? So sometimes God has to humble us in order to exalt us, so that he could be exalted in and through us. But we have to be humbled first. We have to be humble first. Unless we begin to think that everything that we're doing is about us. And it's not. It's about how what we do gives honor and reverence to God. Right? So what is Jesus? To put your light up on the hill, don't put it under a bushel basket, so that people may see the good works that you do and give glory to God. Those are words from our Lord himself. So sometimes we have to be humbled. Sometimes God has to lower us. He has to take us down a notch, right? Take us down a peg so that he could be honored within us. But now that I've been humbled, now it's okay. I got to keep myself on the straight and narrow with God. I have to keep his word. It continues, you are good and you do what is good. Teach me your statutes, right? There's one of the transcendentals again. True, good, and beautiful, right? So we talk about the truth. Jesus Christ is the way, the truth, and the life. And what does he want for us more than anything? He wants the good, right? And so when we do good, when we do God's will in our lives, when we order ourselves to right judgment, And we do that with all of our heart, soul, mind, and strength, and we rely on God's law, then people will see God in us, right? Verse 69, the arrogant smear me with lies. With all my heart, I keep your precepts. See, so there are people out there going to lie, that are doing things that go against God's law, and they take it out on us. Because they're trying to attack the church. They're trying to attack God. And they do that by attacking his followers, by attacking us. But with all my heart, I keep your precepts. No matter what is going on around me, no matter what attacks are going on against me, I'm going to follow the ways of the Lord and his law, and I will not be deterred.
2: I've oftentimes heard that, you know, when you get to the point where you're sick and tired of being sick and tired, then you know that God has humbled you in a place that you're like, I surrender. I can't do it my own. It's all his. It all comes from him. Nothing I've accomplished is anything other than the way he's allowed things to happen in my life. And so, but I love, as exhausting as that mindset sounds, I would rather be there and then him build me up than to be built up by the things that are around me that are materialistic.
1: Right, because what happens? You build your life around things of the world, and then those things go away. Then what?
2: Yep.
1: People are trying to find meaning and purpose in their lives, and they think they can find that meaning and purpose by focusing on the things of the world, accumulating stuff, and building up all these things that in the end you can't take it with you.
2: Yeah.
1: You know, and then you have to leave. What was it, Lord, to say, leave your wealth to others? I think it's Psalm 49 about leaving your wealth to others. You know, it says, do not fear when a man grows rich, when the glory of his house increases. He takes nothing with him when he dies. His glory does not follow him below. Right. And so what we have to do, again, what the Psalm is reminding us, meditating on God's law, is that we have to seek the Lord first, seek his will, seek the good that the Lord is leading us to, what's ultimately true, good, and beautiful. So the arrogant smear me with lies. With all my heart, I keep your precepts. Do not be deterred when you are slandered and false. I mean, that's happened to me where I've got some emails and, you know, which were just vicious. I mean, just really vile attacks against me personally, what's called ad hominem attacks or personal attacks against me. See, they don't like what I say, so they attack me personally instead of attacking my argument. And there are some people that just don't like my style. You know, they think I'm too loud. They think I sound like a Protestant. And I don't sound, I've never been Protestant. I sound like a Catholic who's in love with Jesus. That's what I sound like. But again, people don't like, I'm too loud, I'm too, you know, you don't like it? Tough. I'm not changing for nobody. I mean, I have to be true to myself. I am excited and a passionate person. I love Jesus Christ. I love our Catholic faith. And this is the way I express it. If you don't like it, I can't, you know, there's other people out there that are that have outstanding content. They're a lot quieter or maybe just a little more, you know, Again, beautiful content, wonderful presentation, a completely different style. And that's what I love about the church, the wonderful diversity we have in the church. You know, where if you're not fed by one person, go to another one. But either way, always choose EWTN, right? The radio or television. You can never go wrong with the network founded by a future, in my heart, a future Saint Mother Angelica. And I love this next verse, verse 70. Their heart is dense like fat, but your law is my delight. I love that line. That's one of my favorite lines in all of Psalm 119. It's so Jewish, that line. Their heart is dense like fat, but your law is my delight. See, because when they follow their own law, their hearts, notice it's not a hardened heart like a rock or a brick or a piece of marble. It says their heart is dense like fat. Because sometimes you have to cut through that fat, right? So it's not solid, it's not totally hardened, but it's become dense. Dense in our own arrogance, dense in my own thoughts, dense in my own thinking that the things that I'm doing is because of me, right? And remember, we don't create anything. The word to create is bara in Hebrew. And the only one that creates anything in the entire Bible is God. We co-create with him. Again, it was good for me to be humbled that I might learn your statutes. The law from your mouth means more to me than large quantities of silver and gold. Amen.
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5: In the glorious mysteries, we have not only Christ's victory in this world, but the coming of the Holy Spirit and the promise of eternal life.

0: In the name of the Father, and of the Son, and of the Holy Spirit. Amen. I believe in God, the Father Almighty, creator of heaven and earth, and in Jesus Christ, his only Son, our Lord, who was conceived by the Holy Spirit, born of the Virgin Mary, suffered under Pontius Pilate, was crucified, died, and was buried. He descended into hell. The third day he rose again from the dead, and he ascended into heaven, and is seated at the right hand of God, the Father Almighty, from whence he shall come to judge the living and the dead.
1: I believe in the Holy Spirit, the Holy Catholic Church, the communion of saints, the forgiveness of sins, the resurrection of the body, and life everlasting. Amen.
0: Our Father, who art in heaven, hallowed be thy name. Thy kingdom come, thy will be done, on earth as it is in heaven.
1: Give us this day our daily bread, and forgive us our trespasses, as we forgive those who trespass against us. And lead us not into temptation, but deliver us from evil. Amen.
0: Let us offer the next three Aves, that we will have an increase of faith, hope, and love. Hail Mary, full of grace, the Lord is with thee. Blessed art thou amongst women, and blessed is the fruit of thy womb, Jesus.
1: Holy Mary, Mother of God, pray for us sinners, now and at the hour of our death. Amen.
0: Hail Mary, full of grace, the Lord is with thee. Blessed art thou amongst women, and blessed is the fruit of thy womb, Jesus.
1: Holy Mary, Mother of God, pray for us sinners, now and at the hour of our death. Amen.
0: Hail Mary, full of grace, the Lord is with thee. Blessed art thou amongst women, and blessed is the fruit of thy womb, Jesus.
1: Holy Mary, Mother of God, pray for us sinners, now and at the hour of our death. Amen.
0: Glory be to the Father, and to the Son, and to the Holy Spirit.
1: As it was in the beginning, is now, and ever shall be, world without end. Amen.

0: The first glorious mystery, the resurrection. Our Father, who art in heaven, hallowed be thy name. Thy kingdom come, thy will be done, on earth as it is in heaven.
1: Give us this day our daily bread, and forgive us our trespasses, as we forgive those who trespass against us. And lead us not into temptation, but deliver us from evil. Amen.
0: Hail Mary, full of grace, the Lord is with thee. Blessed art thou amongst women, and blessed is the fruit of thy womb, Jesus.
1: Holy Mary, Mother of God, pray for us sinners, now and at the hour of our death. Amen.
0: Hail Mary, full of grace, the Lord is with thee. Blessed art thou amongst women, and blessed is the fruit of thy womb, Jesus.
1: Holy Mary, Mother of God, pray for us sinners, now and at the hour of our death. Amen.
0: Hail Mary, full of grace, the Lord is with thee. Blessed art thou amongst women, and blessed is the fruit of thy womb, Jesus.
1: Holy Mary, Mother of God, pray for us sinners, now and at the hour of our death. Amen.
0: Hail Mary, full of grace, the Lord is with thee. Blessed art thou amongst women, and blessed is the fruit of thy womb, Jesus.
1: Holy Mary.

0: Hail Mary, full of grace, the Lord is with thee. Blessed art thou amongst women, and blessed is the fruit of thy womb, Jesus.
1: Holy Mary, Mother of God, pray for us sinners, now and at the hour of our death. Amen.
0: Hail Mary, full of grace, the Lord is with thee. Blessed art thou amongst women, and blessed is the fruit of thy womb, Jesus.
1: Holy Mary, Mother of God, pray for us sinners, now and at the hour of our death. Amen.
0: Glory be to the Father, and to the Son, and to the Holy Spirit.
1: As it was in the beginning, is now, and ever shall be, world without end. Amen.
0: O my Jesus,
1: forgive us our sins.
0: Save us from the fires of hell.
1: Bring all souls to heaven, especially those in most need of thy mercy.
0: The second glorious mystery, the Ascension. The Ascension of Christ. Our Father, who art in heaven, hallowed be thy name. Thy kingdom come, thy will be done, on earth as it is in heaven.
1: Give us this day our daily bread, and forgive us our trespasses, as we forgive those who trespass against us. And lead us not into temptation, but deliver us from evil. Amen.
0: Hail Mary, full of grace, the Lord is with thee. Blessed art thou amongst women, and blessed is the fruit of thy womb, Jesus.
1: Holy Mary, Mother of God, pray for us sinners, now and at the hour of our death. Amen.
0: Hail Mary, full of grace, the Lord is with thee. Blessed art thou amongst women, and blessed is the fruit of thy womb, Jesus.
1: Holy Mary, Mother of God, pray for us sinners, now and at the hour of our death. Amen.
0: Hail Mary, full of grace, the Lord is with thee. Blessed art thou amongst women, and blessed is the fruit of thy womb, Jesus.
1: Holy Mary, Mother of God, pray for us sinners, now and at the hour of our death. Amen.
0: Hail Mary, full of grace, the Lord is with thee. Blessed art thou amongst women, and blessed is the fruit of thy womb, Jesus.
1: Holy Mary, Mother of God, pray for us sinners, now and at the hour of our death. Amen.
0: Hail Mary, full of grace, the Lord is with thee. Blessed art thou amongst women, and blessed is the fruit of thy womb, Jesus.
1: Holy Mary, Mother of God, pray for us sinners, now and at the hour of our death. Amen.
0: Hail Mary, full of grace, the Lord is with thee. Blessed art thou amongst women, and blessed is the fruit of thy womb, Jesus.
1: Holy Mary, Mother of God, pray for us sinners, now and at the hour of our death. Amen.
0: Hail Mary, full of grace, the Lord is with thee. Blessed art thou amongst women, and blessed is the fruit of thy womb, Jesus.
1: Holy Mary, Mother of God, pray for us sinners, now and at the hour of our death. Amen.
0: Hail Mary, full of grace, the Lord is with thee. Blessed art thou amongst women, and blessed is the fruit of thy womb, Jesus.
1: Holy Mary, Mother of God, pray for us sinners, now and at the hour of our death. Amen.
0: Hail Mary, full of grace, the Lord is with thee. Blessed art thou amongst women, and blessed is the fruit of thy womb, Jesus.
1: Holy Mary, Mother of God, pray for us sinners, now and at the hour of our death. Amen.
0: Hail Mary, full of grace, the Lord is with thee. Blessed art thou amongst women, and blessed is the fruit of thy womb, Jesus.
1: Holy Mary, Mother of God, pray for us sinners, now and at the hour of our death. Amen.
0: Glory be to the Father, and to the Son, and to the Holy Spirit.
1: As it was in the beginning, is now, and ever shall be, world without end. Amen.
0: O my Jesus, forgive us our sins. Save us from the fires of hell. Bring all souls to heaven, especially those in most need of thy mercy. The third glorious mystery. Scripture tells us explicitly that Mary was at the coming of the Holy Spirit. She really did not need to be there, because long ago, the Holy Spirit

0: had descended upon her at the Annunciation. She had lived her life in the presence of the Holy Spirit. One may meditate on the fact that she is there for us, that she is there that we may know how much we need the Holy Spirit in our lives. But she is also fittingly there for herself. For this is the great fulfillment of her mission in life. The Holy Spirit had overshadowed her, and now he overshadows the disciples of her Son. He overshadows us. Our Father, who art in heaven, hallowed be thy name. Thy kingdom come, thy will be done, on earth as it is in heaven.
1: Give us this day our daily bread, and forgive us our trespasses, as we forgive those who trespass against us. And lead us not into temptation, but deliver us from evil. Amen.
0: Hail Mary, full of grace, the Lord is with thee. Blessed art thou amongst women, and blessed is the fruit of thy womb, Jesus.
1: Holy Mary, Mother of God, pray for us sinners, now and at the hour of our death. Amen.
0: Hail Mary, full of grace, the Lord is with thee. Blessed art thou amongst women, and blessed is the fruit of thy womb, Jesus.
1: Holy Mary, Mother of God, pray for us sinners, now and at the hour of our death. Amen.
0: Hail Mary, full of grace, the Lord is with thee. Blessed art thou amongst women, and blessed is the fruit of thy womb, Jesus.
1: Holy Mary, Mother of God, pray for us sinners, now and at the hour of our death. Amen.
0: Hail Mary, full of grace, the Lord is with thee. Blessed art thou amongst women, and blessed is the fruit of thy womb, Jesus.
1: Holy Mary, Mother of God, pray for us sinners, now and at the hour of our death. Amen.
0: Hail Mary, full of grace, the Lord is with thee. Blessed art thou amongst women, and blessed is the fruit of thy womb, Jesus.
1: Holy Mary, Mother of God, pray for us sinners, now and at the hour of our death. Amen.
0: Hail Mary, full of grace, the Lord is with thee. Blessed art thou amongst women, and blessed is the fruit of thy womb, Jesus.
1: Holy Mary, Mother of God, pray for us sinners, now and at the hour of our death. Amen.
0: Hail Mary, full of grace, the Lord is with thee. Blessed art thou amongst women, and blessed is the fruit of thy womb, Jesus.
1: Holy Mary, Mother of God, pray for us sinners, now and at the hour of our death. Amen.
0: Hail Mary, full of grace, the Lord is with thee. Blessed art thou amongst women, and blessed is the fruit of thy womb, Jesus.
1: Holy Mary, Mother of God, pray for us sinners, now and at the hour of our death. Amen.
0: Hail Mary, full of grace, the Lord is with thee. Blessed art thou amongst women, and blessed is the fruit of thy womb, Jesus.
1: Holy Mary, Mother of God, pray for us sinners, now and at the hour of our death. Amen.
0: Hail Mary, full of grace, the Lord is with thee. Blessed art thou amongst women, and blessed is the fruit of thy womb, Jesus.
1: Holy Mary, Mother of God, pray for us sinners, now and at the hour of our death. Amen.
0: Glory be to the Father, and to the Son, and to the Holy Spirit.
1: As it was in the beginning, is now, and ever shall be, world without end. Amen.
2: O my Jesus, forgive us our sins, save us from the fires of hell, bring all souls to heaven, especially those in most need of thy mercy.
0: The fourth glorious mystery, the Assumption of the body and soul of the Blessed Virgin Mary into eternal life. Since the very earliest centuries of the Church, Christians in East and West have rejoiced in the knowledge that Mary, who had no sin, did not have to pay the price of sin, human death. She passed from this world by a process that scarcely can be called death. The ancient church called it her falling asleep, the dormition. This dormition and passage into eternal life, this assumption of her whole being to be with her beloved Son, is the great promise to us that we also will someday be assumed. Christ rises from the dead and goes back into eternal glory, completely by his own power. Mary does not. She is a creature. Like each of us, she must be called. She must be assumed. And so her assumption is what we hope for. We will not rise from the dead by our own power, but we will believe that in the last day, body and soul, we will be assumed into eternal life. Our Father, who art in heaven, hallowed be thy name. Thy kingdom come, thy will be done, on earth as it is in heaven.
1: Give us this day our daily bread, and forgive us our trespasses, as we forgive those who trespass against us. And lead us not into temptation, but deliver us from evil. Amen.
0: Hail Mary, full of grace, the Lord is with thee. Blessed art thou amongst women, and blessed is the fruit of thy womb, Jesus.
1: Holy Mary, Mother of God, pray for us sinners, now and at the hour of our death. Amen.
0: Hail Mary, full of grace, the Lord is with thee. Blessed art thou amongst women, and blessed is the fruit of thy womb, Jesus.
1: Holy Mary, Mother of God, pray for us sinners, now and at the hour of our death. Amen.
0: Hail Mary, full of grace, the Lord is with thee. Blessed art thou amongst women, and blessed is the fruit of thy womb, Jesus.
1: Holy Mary, Mother of God, pray for us sinners, now and at the hour of our death. Amen.
0: Hail Mary, full of grace, the Lord is with thee. Blessed art thou amongst women, and blessed is the fruit of thy womb, Jesus.
1: Holy Mary, Mother of God, pray for us sinners, now and at the hour of our death. Amen.
0: Hail Mary, full of grace, the Lord is with thee. Blessed art thou amongst women, and blessed is the fruit of thy womb, Jesus.
1: Holy Mary, Mother of God, pray for us sinners, now and at the hour of our death. Amen.
0: Hail Mary, full of grace, the Lord is with thee. Blessed art thou amongst women, and blessed is the fruit of thy womb, Jesus.
1: Holy Mary, Mother of God, pray for us sinners, now and at the hour of our death. Amen.
0: Hail Mary, full of grace, the Lord is with thee. Blessed art thou amongst women, and blessed is the fruit of thy womb, Jesus.
1: Holy Mary, Mother of God, pray for us sinners, now and at the hour of our death. Amen.
0: Hail Mary, full of grace, the Lord is with thee. Blessed art thou amongst women, and blessed is the fruit of thy womb, Jesus.
1: Holy Mary, Mother of God, pray for us sinners, now and at the hour of our death. Amen.
0: Hail Mary, full of grace, the Lord is with thee. Blessed art thou amongst women, and blessed is the fruit of thy womb, Jesus.
1: Holy Mary, Mother of God, pray for us sinners, now and at the hour of our death. Amen.
0: Hail Mary, full of grace, the Lord is with thee. Blessed art thou amongst women, and blessed is the fruit of thy womb, Jesus.
1: Holy Mary, Mother of God, pray for us sinners, now and at the hour of our death. Amen.
0: Glory be to the Father, and to the Son, and to the Holy Spirit.
1: As it was in the beginning, is now, and ever shall be, world without end. Amen.
2: O my Jesus, forgive us our sins, save us from the fires of hell, bring all souls to heaven, especially those in most need of thy mercy.
0: The fifth glorious mystery, the coronation of the Blessed Virgin as Queen of angels and saints. Our Father, who art in heaven, hallowed be thy name. Thy kingdom come, thy will be done, on earth as it is in heaven.
1: Give us this day our daily bread, and forgive us our trespasses, as we forgive those who trespass against us. And lead us not into temptation, but deliver us from evil. Amen.
0: Hail Mary, full of grace, the Lord is with thee. Blessed art thou amongst women, and blessed is the fruit of thy womb, Jesus.
1: Holy Mary, Mother of God, pray for us sinners, now and at the hour of our death. Amen.
0: Hail Mary, full of grace, the Lord is with thee. Blessed art thou amongst women, and blessed is the fruit of thy womb, Jesus.
1: Holy Mary, Mother of God, pray for us sinners, now and at the hour of our death. Amen.
0: Hail Mary, full of grace, the Lord is with thee. Blessed art thou amongst women, and blessed is the fruit of thy womb, Jesus.
1: Holy Mary, Mother of God, pray for us sinners, now and at the hour of our death. Amen.
0: Hail Mary, full of grace, the Lord is with thee. Blessed art thou amongst women, and blessed is the fruit of thy womb, Jesus.
1: Holy Mary, Mother of God, pray for us sinners, now and at the hour of our death. Amen.
0: Hail Mary, full of grace, the Lord is with thee. Blessed art thou amongst women, and blessed is the fruit of thy womb, Jesus.
1: Holy Mary, Mother of God, pray for us sinners, now and at the hour of our death. Amen.
0: Hail Mary, full of grace, the Lord is with thee. Blessed art thou amongst women, and blessed is the fruit of thy womb, Jesus.
1: Holy Mary, Mother of God, pray for us sinners, now and at the hour of our death. Amen.
0: Hail Mary, full of grace, the Lord is with thee. Blessed art thou amongst women, and blessed is the fruit of thy womb, Jesus.
1: Holy Mary, Mother of God, pray for us sinners, now and at the hour of our death. Amen.
0: Hail Mary, full of grace, the Lord is with thee. Blessed art thou amongst women, and blessed is the fruit of thy womb, Jesus.
1: Holy Mary, Mother of God, pray for us sinners, now and at the hour of our death. Amen.
0: Hail Mary, full of grace, the Lord is with thee. Blessed art thou amongst women, and blessed is the fruit of thy womb, Jesus.
1: Holy Mary, Mother of God, pray for us sinners, now and at the hour of our death. Amen.
0: Hail Mary, full of grace, the Lord is with thee. Blessed art thou amongst women, and blessed is the fruit of thy womb, Jesus.
1: Holy Mary, Mother of God, pray for us sinners, now and at the hour of our death. Amen.
0: Glory be to the Father, and to the Son, and to the Holy Spirit.
1: As it was in the beginning, is now, and ever shall be, world without end. Amen.
0: O my Jesus, forgive us our sins, save us from the fires of hell, bring all souls to heaven, especially those in most need of thy mercy.
3: Hail, Holy Queen, Mother of mercy, our life, our sweetness, and our hope. To thee do we cry, poor banished children of Eve. To thee do we send up our sighs, mourning and weeping in this valley of tears. Turn then, most gracious Advocate, thine eyes of mercy toward us, and after this our exile, show unto us the blessed fruit of thy womb, Jesus. O clement, O loving, O sweet Virgin Mary, pray for us, O Holy Mother of God,
1: that we may be made worthy of the promises of Christ.
0: Let us pray. O God, whose only begotten Son, by his life, death, and resurrection, has purchased for us the rewards of eternal life, grant, we beseech thee, that meditating on these mysteries of the Most Holy Rosary of the Blessed Virgin Mary, we may imitate what they contain, and obtain what they promise, through the same Christ our Lord. Amen. May the divine assistance remain always with us, and may the souls of the faithful departed, through the mercy of God, rest in peace. Amen. May the Holy Virgin bless you with her loving child, this day and forever. In the name of the Father, and of the Son, and of the Holy Spirit. Amen.
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1: The most glorious work of all, to praise God in his kingdom.
0: Moved by the Spirit.
1: One who lives in love lives in God. And God lives in him. What a wonderful thing is our church. This whole network is built on trust. The essence of evangelization is to tell everybody Jesus loves you. We're all called to be great saints. Don't miss the opportunity. Well, welcome. We got a wonderful family here tonight. And my mind has not come together yet. It was how many hours? From 10:30 to 3. We had a meeting, and then I made 2 catalog shows, and then I had to talk to some people, ate supper. I forgot what I ate, though. And so we're here. And that's about all I can say right now is I'm here. So the Lord will give us something to talk about, don't you think? Huh? Today's the feast of St. Matthew. We might talk a little bit about him. He was a sinner. Aren't we all, huh? You know, the wonderful thing about St. Matthew, he allowed God to change him, see? He was a tax collector. Now, our tax collectors aren't too bad. I mean, they do collect the taxes. That's bad enough. And nobody likes. I never saw anybody like a tax collector. If you say, do you love the Internal Revenue? They look at you, nuts. They must have a complex. I think all Internal Revenue men must have a complex because nobody likes them. I feel sorry that you have a job that people hate, and they hate you besides. I mean, how do you go to work in the morning, you know? And if they know you're a tax collector, they kind of back up when they see you because they're afraid you're going to know something they don't know. Or you found out something they know, and they don't want you to know. And so I think tax collectors have a hard time, even today. But Matthew was a different kind of tax collector. He was a thief. You see, they had to take 10% for Rome. That was bad enough, that a Jewish boy would collect taxes for Rome. Ooh. And then he took little 5-10% for himself. That was the rub, see? That's what they hated. They know they had to pay taxes to Rome, and that was a pagan nation that they were obliged to pay taxes to. But they say, well, 20%. And what do you mean 20%? The tax is only 10. It's 20%. Well, they knew 10 was for him. They were very wealthy and very hated. Didn't have a friend in the world. Just unknown. Well, he was known, but unloved by everybody. If he went down the street, people would kind of get away from him, you know, just tax collector, thief. So he was not popular. And what is difficult for all of us to believe that Jesus loved this tax collector? See, all you sinners, including myself, we have a hard time with that, see? We think, I have to be good, and then God will love me. He loves you as you are. He wants you to be better. He wants you to be good. He even wants you to be holy, see? But my goodness, he's not going to wait till you're good to love you, because you need him to be good. So how are you going to be good, and then he loves you? And then we have this complex, you know, where, well, I have all these sins. He knows them. You're not kidding him. That's why I always wonder why people rob at night and do all these crazy things in the dark. Well, it's what's dark, you know, everything is bright before God. He sees it all. That's really stupid. And beside that, he knows you're capable of changing. See, a lot of people don't change because you don't think you can. Isn't that true? Huh? Oh, I've had this fault for 50 years. So you can imagine Matthew now, you know, he'd been collecting taxes all day. It's very hot. Nobody likes him. In fact, I bet he even got tired of his money. I don't know how he could, but I mean, I wouldn't get tired. I'd spend it right away. What comes in today is spent tomorrow. See, I like it that way. Then you don't have any worries. You worry a little bit of whether it's going to come in, but you don't have those kind of worries, see. So this man was not happy with all his money. Now you can imagine the Holy One coming across his table. He collected taxes outside. And now he must have heard of Jesus. Everybody heard of Jesus. And suddenly, there he is, standing in front of him. Wouldn't that scare you to death if you were a tax collector, huh? The Holy One. He didn't know he was God yet, but he was the Holy One. You get nervous around holy people? Yeah? Why? They don't read your thoughts. Don't let them kid you. They don't know anything. Because if they knew that, they'd be full of something else besides God. And their minds are full of God. And if they know something, they're not going to tell you. And they're going to pray for you. They're not going to tattle on you. That's not a thing. Boy, you should have seen him when. When what? That's why politicians, you know, they come out every year. Is this a political year or we passed this, huh? Next year. Watch all the ads come out. Family man. Well, I hope he's a family man. He's got a wife and three kids. What else would you call him? Maybe you could think a few other things, but... And he tells you underneath what church he goes to. And then they come along with... One son's a doctor, the other's gone to Yale. And who cares, you know? Can you do a good job or not? But you watch all the ads. No one will ever say, I want this job, I'm a terrible sinner. I bet they get voted for. Why? Because there's an honest man. I would vote for an honest man. I've made many mistakes in my life, but I'm going to keep trying, and I want to do a good job for you, period. I often wonder if somebody had the nerve to put an ad in like that running for office, if he wouldn't get it. Even if he said, I want this office because I want to do you good, I don't know what I'm doing. Hey, I want that guy. Because I don't know what I'm doing. It works. If you depend on the Lord, you have nothing of yourself, huh? That was the kind of condition Matthew was in. He came to the conclusion, I think, maybe that very day, and he said to himself, I am good for nothing. True. You ever think you're good for nothing? And what'd you think about it? Oh, how terrible. No, think that's a good sign if you can say I'm good for nothing. You probably are. But that doesn't mean you can't change. Matthew is a great example of a man in bad shape. So then he decides to invite our dear Lord for supper. And the Lord says to him, though, come, follow me. I understand that, because I was the last little girl in the world that our Lord would call. I can think of a lot of the women, kids I went to school with, they're a lot holier, a lot better than I am. But they didn't get called for some reason. See? Because the Lord had a lot of work to do on me. And he said, well, she don't know too much, I'll pick her up. I've always been convinced the Lord's looking for dummies. Really? You can be dumb in knowledge. You can be dumb in mental or recall. You know, you don't know what you had for breakfast this morning. But you can be dumb in spiritual things, which is the worst. You don't even know God loves you. That's pretty dumb. You don't believe God cares for you. That's really dumb. Or you don't believe He knows what's happening to you. He does. You see, that kind of stupidity is the worst. And I think that's why our dear Lord chose people like the apostles. None of them were bright except Judas, and he didn't make it. He asked too many questions. He asked for simple men. Simple. And sinners like Matthew. And Matthew, it says, was so happy, the Lord passed by and said, come, follow me. Oh, can you imagine that? I mean, he knew he was no good. He knew he was a thief. He was tired of the whole thing. But you know what it says? It says he left his money on the table and went. Now, you see, he was just at that point of soul where he didn't care for the stuff anymore. Most of us would have gotten a bag, raked it in, put it in his pocket and said, I'm coming, I'm coming. But the Lord, she was looking for someone who loved him enough or trusted him enough that left it all. Oh, I bet the people around him went crazy taking back their money. He's gone nuts. He followed some prophet. And there he followed God. So then he says to the Lord, would you like to come to my house? I'm going to have a party tonight. And the Lord said, yeah. Oh, now, can you imagine God having a party with a bunch of hoodwinks? I mean, mafia. Talk about mafia. They really were mafia. Who would want Matthew except prostitutes, other thieves, other tax collectors? They had to go around their own little group. Oh, that must have been some kind of party. Now, the Lord is all holy. Must have been hard for him to walk in there, but he loved the people so much. Can you imagine their eye or mouth going open like, who did you bring? And I bet you Matthew's up there. Now, this is not in Scripture, so don't look for it, please. I'm imagining all this. It's true, but I'm adding a few little things. And I can imagine Matthew getting up there and said, ladies and gentlemen, I have changed my life. Say, you nuts, you're making $10,000 a day. What do you mean you changed your life? I found the Lord. Can you imagine me going to one of these fancy clubs and talking to all these millionaires? And one gets up and says, I'm changing. I'm going to leave everything and follow the Lord. What do you think the rest would think? You're off your rocker. You're a multimillionaire. They had to say that to poor Matthew. But he didn't care after that. See, once we know Jesus and love Jesus, and we realize what we're here for. See, we're all here in the state we are, whatever it is, married life, single life, whatever, religious life, priestly life, for one purpose. To become holy. Oh, I can't become holy with the man I'm living with. Well, you shouldn't be living with him. You should be married to him in the first place. People put the two together, you know. Living with somebody and not marrying him is not living. You're just piling up. You're piling down. You're not piling up. You're piling down. Why? Where are you going? Oh, I don't want to say it on TV. They beep it out. Starts with an H and ends with an L. That's what you're running for. But that doesn't make any sense. A woman called the other day. She was 85, I think, or 88. She says, I'm getting married. At 88? Well, I don't know. You see, you got one foot going down. Why don't you face the Lord single? Pray more. But we're always in that position. We're not satisfied, never satisfied, never happy. Because the things around you cannot satisfy you, and that's what happened to Matthew. He got tired of his money. Any of you tired of your money? Don't look like there's anybody here. I'd be happy to lift it. I wouldn't keep it, but I would lift it, spend it for the Lord. By the way, say a little prayer for one of the men from Spain that's over at the new church, putting in some beautiful things from Spain, and he got hit on the head today. Didn't have a cap, one of these hard hats on, see? And so we're praying very hard, nothing serious happened to him. But see, Matthew was tired of the whole thing. And so not only did he say to our Lord, come, when the Lord said, come, follow me, and he did, he wanted everybody to know it. And he wasn't afraid of criticism. He wasn't afraid or didn't have any human respect. That happened to Mary Magdalene, didn't it? She was a prostitute, high-class prostitute. If you can be a high-class prostitute. They say there are classes of prostitutes. Well, to break that jar and have all that nard or whatever it was she put on our Lord's feet was a year's wages. High class. But she got sick of it. But our Lord had to do to Mary Magdalene what he did to Matthew. He looked at her. And she knew all her sins. She was so sorry. From the heart. And what did she do? She runs into the home of a Pharisee. Had been there before, or she couldn't have gotten in. The servants would say, what are you doing here? They said, hi. Welcome. She ran to our Lord. Now this whole room, this big table, all kinds of food on it. And she runs to our Lord. She knew what those men are thinking. She kneels down, starts to cry. Cry. She was so sorry. And our Lord let her wash his feet. And wiping with her tears. She washed his feet with her tears. And then she took her hair, long, beautiful hair, wiped them off, and put this perfume on him. Ooh. And then she broke the jar so nobody would ever use it. See, what's a year's salary, huh? Maybe $10,000, $12,000 jar? Pretty good. But she broke it. She didn't care. There was nothing there that could make her happy. Nothing. It was all an emptiness. And there's Matthew, the same one, see? He had a banquet. And you know, Matthew's gospel is wonderful because it's all full of things the Lord said for poor sinners. You ought to read it sometimes. Yeah. Our Lord, in fact, Matthew was given the Beatitudes. He was given the Beatitudes, chapter 5, here it is. And it says, you're seeing the crowds, he went up a hill. Our Lord went up a hill. He wanted everybody to see him. And there he sat down. And he began to teach them. I bet Matthew was, so surprised at what Jesus said. How come some of you are real big sinners? You haven't done anything decent for years. You haven't done anything good for years. Why don't you come back? Jesus is waiting for you. He loves you. There's nothing worse than loving someone and they know they don't love you in return. That's a real cross, isn't it? Well, Jesus feels the same. You're out there having what? A good time. You cannot have a good time and be in sin. The two don't go together. Then you get drunk hoping you forget how miserable you are. And now you're really miserable. Wake up in the morning, your head's pounding, you can't see, you're trying to go around getting Alka-Seltzer, black coffee. Oh, what a combination. You call that fun? Ooh, it can't be fun. Why, you do this day after day, night after night. You're killing yourself, but most of all, you're killing a soul, your soul. Why do you want to do that? You're killing your soul. It's not going to die. It's just going to be more miserable. But see, Matthew and Mary Magdalene didn't do that. Now, I don't think there's a soul watching me tonight or being here that's done as bad. Maybe what you can do, something is worse. But they did pretty bad things. The Lord called Matthew to a new life, and he forgave Mary, and she changed her life. What an example for us. Now, here's this big thief here. That most of us wouldn't look at twice. And he's the one that our lady had to tell, because there was nobody else there that would know all these things. And she told him all about the visit of the Magi, the virginal conception of Jesus, the flight into Egypt, and then from Egypt back to Nazareth. Can't you imagine Matthew so eager, just sitting there like this, listening to Our Lady? Wow. See, he never dreamed of anything like this. Some of you haven't read the gospel in your whole entire life. I'll make a bet. You wouldn't know Matthew from Ezekiel. It's wrong. Because in the Word, it's like the Lord speaking to you a new language. And what is the new language that Matthew heard? You know, Matthew didn't have any scruple about stealing. He thought he was clever. He thought, oh boy, I got this one good today. But see, that's not the point. You're not just why God created you. It says here, how blessed are the poor in spirit, theirs is the kingdom of heaven. I read that on a bumper sticker, is that what they call them? These metal plates you put in back of your car. It said this parable, and then at the end it said, who wants it? the kingdom of heaven, but you have to want it. You have to want it. Because Matthew had to hear for the first time that if you're poor in spirit, what does it mean to be poor in spirit? Well, it means that in your heart you feel you're good for nothing. It means that you know that without God you can't do a thing. It means that you know your faults, your weaknesses, and you know you're helpless to overcome them. It means that you're satisfied with nothing, because when you have God, you have everything. The one who made heaven and earth and everything on the earth and everything in the earth and made the stars and the quasars and the galaxies and all these little things they're finding, they don't know what they are yet. All of that he made by just willing it. Let there be light. He didn't have to go to a laboratory and put some things together and blow on it and wait until it got to be what he wanted. It was there. Now you said, what about evolution? I think it's nuts, my humble opinion about evolution. Or the Big Bang theory. Well, where did the Big Bang happen and what was it that banged? They never said the Big Bang theory. Well, there had to be something there, didn't it? Or it wouldn't bang. Well, who made that? You know, trying to explain God on a human level is pure stupidity. It's like a two-year-old talking to Einstein on relativity or the atom bomb. He'd look at him and say, he couldn't even talk to Einstein. And you think you're going to figure out God? It's the wonder of God that's so awesome. I don't understand it. I would have to be God to understand God. And that's how Matthew had to feel. When he said, I'm nothing, Lord. And the Lord said, but blessed are you when you're so poor in spirit. Not arrogant. Not a smart aleck. Not one that says there is no God. Oh, dear Lord. You know, you can explain something, but that doesn't mean you know it. I could explain how to make a cherry pie. But if I never ate one, I'm wasting my time. You can't explain God if you don't know God. Oh, you can say a lot of things about him, but people know. Young people know. You're talking off the top of your head. Because you don't know him, you know about him. There's a big difference. Send me a baker's catalog. I don't know if you ever saw one of those catalogs that advertises flour. Baker's flour, St. Michael's flour, some kind of flour. And everybody's there with all these cookies they baked, and you know, it's just what I don't need. But I can't help going through it. I turn the pages and... But that's all it is. See, I never saw the flour. Nobody ever sent me any. We never bought it. So I look at these great big buns, or whatever you call them. What do you call them? Buns? Huh? Well, every one I ever saw was this big. These are that big. I thought, well, you can't even eat one of those big things. But see, I'll never know. I never had one. The recipe's there. The right kind of flour is there. Everything is in that baker's magazine. Anybody listening from the baker catalog, this is a free advertisement. And I'm not I'm not charging you a thing. I'm not even asking for 100 pounds of that stuff. But you see, it's a difference. It's a beautiful catalog. It makes your mouth water. You ever read something, make your mouth water? I'll never know. I'm not going to buy it. That's how Matthew is. Oh, he was trained as a Jewish boy to know about God, to read the Torah. He had his bar mitzvah. He was everything. But he never knew Jesus, see? Jesus hadn't come yet. What a difference, huh? You could never have told Matthew that the poor were blessed. He just was wondering how much he could get out of them. And then it says, happy the gentle. They shall have the earth for their heritage. Wow, wow. Does it mean you own the land? No. No. See, when the Lord promised the gentle the earth, it meant that there was nothing important to you except God. So nothing had that power over you. Some people, you let some people have a lot of power over you. Did you know that? They can decide whether you feel good or not today. Because whatever they feel, you feel. If they're nasty to you, you're unhappy. If they're nice to you, you're happy. It's like going up a kiss. Here, the gentle are not like that. They know where their heart is. They know what's important in life. You can't do that to them. That's why during the Passion, the the people who beat our Lord, so scourged him, were so angry because during the whole thing he was so gentle. Hated him. He said, happy are those who mourn. Well, you never heard that before. Who told you that the last time? Mourn? You're telling me I have to cry about something and I'm blessed? Well, you know, some of us today have lost the art of sympathy. We don't have empathy either. Empathy is to wear my brother's shoes and feel what he feels. In sympathy, well, you feel sorry for people, so you do something nice for them, you bake them a cake or whatever. There's a difference, you know? Well, happy are those who hunger and thirst for what is right. Oh, we're far from that, aren't we, huh? That was a surprise to Matthew. Oh, he said, he had to say, if I hunger and thirst, but he's been hungering and thirst for what's wrong. Well, if he didn't make $500 that day, he was brokenhearted. But now Jesus says the opposite. He said, you're blessed if you hunger and thirst for what's right. Matthew did everything wrong. So did Mary Magdalene. But see, they had to hear him on some hill. And he would say, no, blessed are you. Well, that was new. Isn't it new today? With all the violence there is from teenagers and children. Happy and blessed are the merciful. Oh, we're not too good on that. We want to make everybody as merciful, as miserable as possible. I told you a few months ago about the woman whose husband was converted at death. Baptized, went to confession, went to communion, and died. She was so mad. I said, what's wrong with you? Aren't you happy? She says, no. I said, why? I want them to suffer, a rat. Oh, boy. Well, I'm sure he went to purgatory, but and maybe not. Maybe he had a pure act of love. Maybe he was really sorry. Why are you angry? See, we don't believe that if you're merciful like God, that you're going to have mercy to you. See how we change? And then the Lord says, blessed are the pure in heart. Ooh, what's purity? Oh, come on. We've really fallen down, aren't we, huh? Because if you're pure in heart, you shall see God. Oh, can you imagine Mary Magdalene listening to that? Oh, can't you imagine that woman? When our Lord said that the pure in heart shall see God. But you know, a lot of people listening to our Lord didn't see God. They saw a prophet. When Mary Magdalene went to wipe his feet with her tears and dry him with her hair, she saw God. Isn't it strange that a prostitute will say had seen God? And maybe you haven't. But you wonder about that, huh? Because we don't know ourselves. We're not humble of heart. And Matthew had to see God to leave his money in his table. And would he have seen God if he were not such a sinner? The Pharisees did not see God. They saw competition. And then he said, blessed are the peacemakers. They should be called sons of God. You know, you go down a road and you see the most atrocious, obscene ads on big billboards. If we were Christian, at least a nation under God, that could be against the law. Because you're feeding people with the greatest filth they could possibly see. You call that freedom. I call it feeding the public hell. You do it in television, you do it in magazines, you do it in schools, you do it everywhere. Well, you're not a peacemaker, and you won't see God. And then Matthew heard

0: had a strange, I bet Matthew perked up his ears and thought, what? He said, when they persecute you, abuse you, that's why all these terrible articles some people send me, they've written against, about me from God knows every little newspaper in the country. I don't care. It makes me happy. First, I'm bugging somebody. If they're mad enough at me to write an article, I think it's great. Why? I'm bugging them. That's what I want to do. Not a kind of like me or don't like me. Why would I care? I want us all to be together in heaven. Together. Worshiping and loving Jesus, the Father and the Holy Spirit. That's what I want. He said, rejoice and be glad. Listen to that. When you're persecuted and people think you're nuts and they say all kinds of evil against you, be glad. For your reward is great in heaven. You know what St. Luke says there? He says something very similar, but at the end he said, dance for joy. Well, I don't know any. I've never seen anybody run around dance for joy. And you would say to them, what are you running around about? I was just persecuted today. Something wrong with you? No. What would happen if I read something terrible about myself written by somebody? And I'd go up, such as eating supper or something, and I'd say, hallelujah. And they look and say, what happened? Expecting something awesome. Like somebody just gave me $20 million or something. Awesome. And I'd say, I had this nastiest article about me I ever read. Really? Hallelujah. Well, now anybody passing by would say, these nuns are crazy. You should be crying. Crying. No, that's not what he says. Blessed. Oh. See, we don't understand. But today we celebrate the feast of a man who had degraded himself down to a level we can't imagine. Was called by God and said, come, follow me. Left it all. And followed him. Well, think about it. Maybe the Lord's saying that to you tonight. Follow me. The rich, the poor, all those in between, follow me. Why? Because that's the only fulfillment you will ever have in this life. Everything else passes. We have a call. Hello?
1: Yes, thank you, Mother, for taking my call.
0: Wonderful.
1: I wanted to ask you, how do we pray from the heart?
0: Yes. Well, many of us pray. I think many people pray today. And you can pray from the mind, can't you, huh? You can pray from the lips. You say the rosary. The rosary is a combination of lip prayer and mind prayer. We have to think of that mystery, that part of Jesus' life. That's a prayer. Sometimes we can sit under a tree or sit in a chapel with the Blessed Sacrament and just think of some part of our Lord's life, or just read the scriptures and just stop and think like we did tonight. Think of the things in there not written that went along with it. And that's mental prayer. But then there's another kind. Let's see. Well, if I think of the child Jesus, I can't say anything. I can't think either. You say, why? I don't know, really. Except I know he loves me.

0: and I love him. And so I can be just content with being aware, not feeling, but being aware he loves me and I love him. That prayer of the heart. Or you can sit down or kneel or walk around for a long time just being aware. It's not here, you see, because you can't think. It's not here because you can't say anything. It's here. A deep awareness that he loves you and you love him. That's it. Very simple. We have another call. Hello?
1: Hello.
0: Hey, where are you from?
1: Texas.
0: Good. The big state of Texas.
1: Yes.
0: And what is your question?
1: Mother, I would like to know why God permits small children to go without food, suffering, medical attention. Could you explain this to me, please?
0: Well, God didn't put them there that way, honey. It's man. Man has done all that. We don't share. We don't care. And I think abortion and child abuse is one of the greatest evils of today's world, but it's not God. Our Lord and Our Lady cry. You have statues crying all over the world of Our Lady, crying over the terrible act of abortion, killing innocent babies in the worst way possible. That's not God. It's not God that anybody should starve. It's not God to say we have too many people and too much population, so we have to be sure they're not born at all. So whole countries feed other countries every kind of medicine and not to have children. That's not God. That we send foods many times to countries and it's stolen by politicians and the people never get it. That's not God. We send wheat, but it sits 3 miles offshore. And other ships come and they take it and the people never get it. That's not God. That's the evil in men's hearts. You say, well, why does God permit it? Because he gave you and I free will. He allows us to be tempted so we can imitate his son, Jesus, so we can overcome temptation and destroy the enemy. You see, with grace in our hearts, with Jesus in our hearts, the whole Trinity, the indwelling, we have the power to overcome Satan. That's what the angels rejoice over. The one man repents. Why? Because he overcomes hell. He overcomes a higher intelligence. He overcomes more power than he has. It's like an ant destroying an elephant. Man, when he gets away from God, is worse than an animal. Worse than an animal. You see, you know what I think God did after he created the world and everything else he had, like my grandma used to have. She'd make a big pie. Got a lot of dough left over, you know. And she'd all crumble it up, you know, and she'd make something out of it, or she'd just fry it, or, you know, everything she had left over, she just put together. We ate it. It was good. I think that's what happened to God. He made everything, mountains and hills and water and vegetables and meat. And he made man. But man was made up of all this stuff put together, you know. Human nature, a little bit spiritual, a little bit animal. When man forgets his soul, and acts on an animal level, he's the worst. Animals kill for food. Man kills for pleasure, for selfish reasons, for evil reasons. None of that is God. That's why it's so important. I pray every day for mass conversions. Mass conversions, because unless we have mass conversions, like Sodom and Gomorrah, the Lord may repent, he made us. Then what? Well, I don't think he ever will, myself. But I feel in my heart, and I know you do too, you may run away from it or pretend it's not there, but God alone can change the world the way it is. You know it, and I know it. Get close to him. The world has nothing to offer. We have a call. Hello?
2: Hello.
0: Hey, where are you from?
2: I'm from Florida. I'm Joanne.
0: And what is your question?
2: Well, I got a question for you, Mother Angelica.
0: Okay.
2: But before I ask you, could I ask you to say a prayer for me that I could be healed so I could go back to working with my terminal patients?
0: Sure.
2: I have a spinal problem and I've been in bed and I need to go back to my patients.
0: Okay.
2: But that, my question for you is, you're going to love this, how do I get, and these are cradle Catholics, to believe that the host is not merely symbolic, mm-hmm. because they have this like a little nod and wink, like, oh, this is the way it used to be, but that's, we all know that that's not the way it really is, it's just symbolic.
0: Yeah, I know that's a big, we'll say the prayer for you, but that's the big crime today. You know, we can understand a little bit that the Son of God would come down and become a man and suffer for us. We can accept that a little bit. But who would think ever that he would come body, soul, and divinity in a little host that big? That's the greatest gift God could give us. That he wanted to be one with us. He wanted us, he and I, to be together constantly. I will not leave you orphans, he said. I will be with you till the end of time. And he who eats my flesh and drinks my blood has life everlasting. He said that. We would have never thought of such a thing. And that's why we're putting up an 8-foot monstrance in that church. I want everybody who walks in that door to know for sure God lives here. And they will know. They will know. I feel sorry for those who have lost that faith. The Lord said to me a couple months ago, he said, the people no longer hear, they must see. How sad. How very sad that our faith is so low. We no longer hear. We only have to see. I hope in that church you will see for sure. He is there. Body, blood, soul, and divinity. As for yourself, you can only pray, my friend. You can only pray that the light will be with them again, and that they will not continue going on believing a lie. You have to pray hard because he is there. What a pity not to believe. Well, we're about ready to roll on, aren't we, huh? So remember, I love you, and always remember God loves you. That's all that's necessary. Bye now. And may the Lord give you the faith you need to continue loving him with all your heart. Are we really done? No? Ah, we made it.

0: There was no single event. It was more gradual.
1: My husband was not Catholic, and at the time, I didn't really think that it really mattered which church we went to, because we all loved God and we all loved Jesus. And that was the start of my journey out of the Catholic Church, where I remained out of the Catholic Church for over 30 years.
2: When I was outside of the church, there was always an unsettled feeling. There was always a feeling of something missing and something not complete.
1: When I started to read the Bible, I could see that our Catholic faith is steeped in Scripture. I could see some of the sacraments in Scripture. I could see some of the liturgy in Scripture.
2: I wouldn't be the spouse, I wouldn't be the father, wouldn't be the person that I am without the church and without the sacraments, particularly the Eucharist. I can't live without it.
3: If you've been away from the Catholic Church for whatever reason, we invite you to take another look. Visit CatholicsComeHome.org today.
4: This is Father Ken Geraci. The necessity of going to confession is food for the soul. It is the healing grace that the soul longs for. Our Lord gave us the sacrament of confession as the ordinary means of being re-established to the covenant relationship He established with us. If a person falls into mortal sin, they cut themselves off from God. My friend, there is a necessity for us to take advantage of the sacrament of confession because it is God's divine mandate given to us.
5: This is a Digital Moment with Sandra McDevitt. Did you know there is a report of a Eucharistic miracle in southern Lebanon? After 47 days of intensive fighting, April 2026, Father Marios returned to St. George's Greek Melkite Catholic Church. He found the tabernacle among the rubble. Inside a piece of consecrated bread, they do not use hosts as in the Latin rite, was found not to have molded, no sign of decay. This was viewed as a sign of hope and protection at the real presence of Christ in the midst of war. In addition, among the rubble, a statue of the Blessed Virgin stood untouched, perhaps a sign of Jesus protecting His beloved mother. I'm Sandra McDevitt for EWTN Radio.
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7: Jesus took Peter, James, and John and led them up a high mountain. 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They hear God's voice from heaven announcing, "This is My beloved Son, listen to Him." This is the final destination of our Christian journey, to see the living God face to face, to hear the voice of God. If we follow Jesus, then we will see what His disciples saw. So the road of faith leads to this mountain, which is heaven, where everything is filled with the light of the living God.
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8: People always ask me, "Father, how should we pray?" 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
16: 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This is Michael O'Neill. I'm the Miracle Hunter. Hey, we've got a great show ahead for you today. One of my favorite guests, church historian Dan Cheeley, is going to be talking to us about one of the most incredible miracles that we have that's both historic and ongoing in our Catholic Church. And I refer to St. Januarius, San Gennaro from Italy, whose feast day is on September 19th, and we are celebrating and talking about him just a little bit early. And so in the case of St. Januarius, his blood was saved. He's a 3rd century bishop and martyr. And each and every year on his feast day, his blood goes from dry, like you would expect it to in a reliquary, to liquid on his feast day, except for the years that it doesn't. And they've talked about cases of earthquakes, calamities, plague, financial collapse, volcanic eruptions. All these things have hit the city of Naples, so you better believe that those Neapolitans are cheering for St. Januarius each and every September 19th. So we're going to be talking with Dan Cheeley. He's going to give us an insight about whether that's a believable thing or if this is some sort of a hoax that has been perpetrated over the years, but we'll see what he has to say. And this lines up pretty well with my television series called Explore with the Miracle Hunter. In our very next episode, we'll be airing on the feast day of St. Januarius on September 19th at 1:30 p.m. Central Time. And so we'll be exploring Naples, this ancient Italian city where there's so much, and they say it's the home of pizza, so who doesn't like Naples for that reason? But the St. Januarius miracle will be explored in that new episode of Explore with the Miracle Hunter, Naples, and that's again on September 19th at 1:30 p.m. Central Time. And we're also going to be talking about one of the most highly approved Marian apparitions in history, and that is Our Lady of La Salette from France in 1846. We're going to be speaking with the director of that shrine, Father Flavio Giglio, who will be talking to us about the great history of that devotion and also how that feast day is celebrated as it's coming up at Our Lady of La Salette Shrine in Attleboro, Massachusetts. I've been there myself. It's a great shrine. Check that one out if you are within striking distance. And later in the show, we're going to be looking at the 365 Days with Mary project, like we always do. We look at the Marian devotion that lines up exactly to the day's date. So for today, we've got Our Lady of Kerio from Noyal-Mouzelac in France in the year 1874. And the might-be saint of the day, Blessed Charles Spinola, born in 1565 in Madrid, Spain. So we'll be telling the story of his incredible life and martyrdom. And we'll be trying to answer a question of the week. Why aren't the Little Bouchard apparitions in France approved? It's a great question. These perhaps are the closest to being approved in history, and maybe should be, that currently are not. So we'll be talking a little bit about those apparitions and why the Church hasn't quite recognized them yet. Let's take a look at the miracle news. Each week we talk about the miracles happening in today's world and those that have happened centuries ago. And so a Catholic news agency reports that tomorrow, on Sunday, a Polish Catholic teen will attend the beatification of a 20th century nun whom she credits with her recovery from a devastating accident. And Carolyn Gawrycz will carry the relics of Mother Isablia Ruzka Chochka up the altar of Warsaw's Temple of Divine Providence on September 12th during the joint beatification of the nun and Cardinal Stefan Wyszyński, who led the Polish Church's resistance to communism. And the 18-year-old was seriously injured in 2010 when a swing she was playing on collapsed and the overhead beam fell on her. And her head injuries were so severe that doctors that thought she would either die, remain in a persistent vegetative state, or, best case scenario, lose her sight and hearing. And the Franciscan Sisters Servants of the Cross, this is a congregation founded by Mother in 1918, prayed for the 7-year-old girl, and the sisters based in Laski, a village about 10 miles west of Warsaw, sought the intercession of their foundress, who died in 1961 after a lifetime of service to her fellow blind people. And the accident took place on August 29th, but on September 13th, there seemed to be a breakthrough when Carolina began to stir. And just 2 months after the beam came crashing down, she walked out of the hospital on her own 2 feet. And she was completely recovered, and next month she starts at the University of Warmia and Mazury in northern Poland, where she'll study psychology. So an incredible case of a miracle, and I always like that. And this, they do this quite often. I remember being at the Fatima beatifications on October 13th, or May 13th, 2017, where the boy who fell from the window that was used for the canonization miracle for Blessed Francisco and Jacinta, he brought up the gifts at the Mass. And also Michael Mentzer, a case in New Jersey, Blessed Miriam Teresa Demjanovic, at her beatification, he was there to bring up her relic. So this is a common tradition that they have, where they have the actual recipients of the miracle being part of that very special beatification or canonization Mass. So that's an exciting thing for these two new Polish saints. Let's take a look at Catholic Pub Trivia. We do this every week, where we ask a trivia question and give out a prize for an emailer that gets the right answer. And in normal times, not coronavirus times, you might find me occasionally in a bar playing pub trivia, but we've got Catholic Pub Trivia for you here. Last week we had a sports question. Sports have been on my mind a lot these days, with my White Sox doing so well in the run-up to the playoffs in Major League Baseball. So the question was, what teams in the four major sports leagues, Major League Baseball, NBA, NHL, and NFL, are named for their Catholic or biblical connections? Well, we have four of them, and the answer is that in the NFL, we have the New Orleans Saints, of course. People who said Cardinals, you're close, but that name is for the birds, literally. And San Diego Padres in baseball, Los Angeles Angels in baseball, and the New Jersey Devils in hockey. So those are the sports teams that are named for their Catholic or biblical connections. And so this week we have another question for you, and today we're talking about the 3rd century bishop martyr, Saint Januarius, who is the very first bishop ever to be martyred, is the question. So, 3rd century bishop and martyr St. Januarius, whose blood liquefies every year. It should be an interesting interview with Dan Cheeley today, but he was a very early bishop martyr, but who was the very first bishop ever to be martyred? And if you think you know that answer and want to win the prize, the image of the faces of Mary, send me an email to miraclehunter@ewtn.com, and maybe we'll be answering your question on the air next week. We need to take a short break, but when we come back, we'll be talking with church historian Dan Cheeley about one of the strangest claimed miracles in Catholic Church history, and one that's ongoing even today, which is the liquefaction of the blood of Saint Januarius. Stay with us for that.
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20: Father John Ricardo, the ultimate answer to the question of where I meet Jesus. Because obviously, in imperfect ways, I meet him almost anywhere. I meet him in creation, whether it's the majesty of a sunrise or a sunset. You sense and you see something of the person of God, his majesty, his power, his awe. I can have access to him in ways, in many places and fashions. The fullest place we meet Jesus, the place where you and I on earth most have access to the Father, where we accomplish God's will on earth, are those minutes on Sunday, which so many of us find tedious and somehow see as an obligation. So please God, by the power of His Holy Spirit, He will give us the grace to understand more profoundly what it is that really happens when you and I come to church.
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16: 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This is Michael O'Neill. I'm the Miracle Hunter. People who tune into EWTN know that once in a while I put on these episodes called Explore with the Miracle Hunter on EWTN Television. We've explored places like Lourdes, Paray-le-Monial, Lanciano, where the first Eucharistic miracle happened. And coming up, we're going to be doing a program on Naples, in specific, on the feast day, which is September 19th, of St. Januarius, St. Gennaro. That'll be at 1:30 p.m. Central Time. And his miracle, or the alleged miracle that happens each and every year on his feast day, is absolutely amazing, where his blood goes from a dried state to a liquefied state. And scientists have not been able to figure how this is being done, but Catholics in Naples and otherwise are fascinated by this devotion, by these series of events. And so we'll try to get to the bottom of it today with Dan Cheeley. He's a church historian, one of our favorite guests. He's joined us many times on the program before, and today he's talking to us about San Gennaro. Welcome back to the show, Dan.
22: It's always good to be with you, Mike.
16: Yeah, this is an interesting one, isn't it? St. Januarius, for Italians and otherwise, Catholics in Italy and around the world are kind of fascinated by this strange phenomena that happens with almost clock-like regularity. So if you would, just tell us, what are we dealing with here? What are the people of Naples so excited about every September 19th?
22: Well, according to the handed-down legend, the blood of St. Januarius, after he was martyred in the arena at Pozzuoli, or Puteoli as it was pronounced at the time, gathered some of the blood. They used to do this because they venerated it as holy relics of St. Januarius, and also to some of the parts of his body, his head, some of the bones were also gathered. And since the Middle Ages, his blood has been seen on his feast day and other feasts to go from a dried state and liquefy. It happens on his feast day, which is September 19th. It happens also on the first Sunday of May, which is the anniversary of the transfer of the relics, the body of St. Gennaro, to Naples. It also sometimes happens on December 16th, which is the commemoration of when these vials of blood were brought during an eruption of Mount Vesuvius to Mount Vesuvius, and the eruption stopped. Okay, the lava flow stopped. And so those are the 3 days during the year when the blood of St. Januarius may liquefy. It always liquefies unless something happens of foreboding nature in the future on his feast day and on the first Saturday in May. And on those 2 days, usually the blood remains liquid for about 8 days. I was
16: amazing. And you've been there in person, as have I, for one of these liquefactions. Describe the scene a little bit. I mean, these are huge crowds of these people from Naples coming out to see this.
22: It's great. I mean, the time I was there, there's a kind of a festive atmosphere. I mean, the people are all filled with anticipation. The shrine is loaded, and we had gotten there the day that I was there. the liquefaction occurred very quickly. What will happen is that a precession comes out. The vials, and by the way, they're kept in a hermetically sealed reliquary. Since the 1600s, with one exception, the vials have been completely sealed in glass, so you can't fool with them. I mean, they're kind of a showpiece item that where the bishop will, the cardinal will show it to the people. But they come in procession, they put the thing down, and then after whatever it liquefies, the cardinal or the priest officiating will take the reliquary, look at it, and say, you know, well, the miracle has occurred, and then show it to the people, and then it's available for veneration. It can vary how long it takes for it to liquefy. The time I was there, it was almost immediate. And I didn't see at that time the blood before it had liquefied, but I saw it after it had liquefied, and it was pretty amazing. I mean, the thing was, you know, the vials were nice and full of this red liquid. And by the way, the early 1900s, some scientists. Because they could not get into the vials themselves. I mean, they're sealed, they're in another sealed container. They passed a spectroscope through the material, okay, through the vials, and it came up with the configuration of blood, including hemoglobin. Now, that happened in a couple of times, I think in 1902 and 1904, and then they decided in 1989, you know, wondering if that was valid, you know, using much more modern techniques. They did it again, and they came up with the same result. Yeah, this is indeed human blood in there. People don't deny that anymore. They don't know why it liquefies, but it's associated with, protection of the former bishop of the area, the bartered bishop, the Diocletian persecution in 305, with his affection, his remaining affection for his people. And when the blood does not liquefy, it means...
0: Yeah, this is what I want to know. What happens when the crowds are there, everybody's praying, the cardinal or bishop holds it up, but it's not liquid? What are we dealing with there?
22: People are really worried at that point. By the way, this is a news event. Every time it happens, you know, three times a year, And it's reported. It's also reported on the internet. Everybody can check on December 19th to see if the thing liquefies. Now, it liquefies only about half the time on December 16th. That's kind of a throwaway time. But on the first Saturday in May and on the 19th, if it doesn't liquefy, it means that San Gennaro is warning people of something. And last time that happened in the 70s or 80s, there was a big earthquake that killed hundreds of people. So there you go. I mean, interestingly enough, in 1799, the French army occupied Naples, and the feast of St. Gennaro, it didn't liquefy. And the French general, for the French Revolutionary Army, told the archbishop, hey, listen, if that doesn't liquefy in one half hour, your head's going to be off on the guillotine. We're going to tear this city apart. Okay. So, and within 30 minutes, it did liquefy. Okay. Now, on the other hand, within a year of that happening, the French were driven out of Naples by Italian partisans, and the French Republic, the Parthenopean Republic that was set up to replace the monarchy, was overthrown.
0: Absolutely amazing. We're talking today with Dan Cheely, church historian, about St. Januarius, San Gennaro, ahead of the feast day on September 19th. And on that date, we'll be EWTN will be putting out a show, Explore with the Miracle Hunter in Naples, where we'll be talking about that great ancient city, going from pizza all the way to these miracles of St. Januarius. And Dan, when we focus on St. Januarius, is this phenomena of the blood liquefaction that happens with regularity, Is there anything else like it in the Catholic Church? Are there other saints whose blood has been preserved and liquefies, or is this a completely unique phenomenon?
22: No, it's not completely unique. It seems that there are a number of other relics of this kind that have been kept in Naples, which either regularly or occasionally liquefy. And I've actually seen two of these relics. The two most famous ones after St. Januarius are the relics of St. Patricia, okay, who is important to me because my wife is also named Patricia. And when we were in Naples a few years ago, we went to visit Church of San Gregorio Armeno, where that vial is kept, and apparently, you know, that it's not as much fanfare, it's not as much blood, but that relic liquefies on Tuesdays. You know, if people come on Tuesdays to see the thing change. San Pantaleone, his blood liquefies usually during the Easter season. And another interesting thing happens there are where St. Januarius was martyred in Pozzuoli. Tradition says there is a black basalt rock where his the bears gored him and some of his blood was there, and that dried blood is venerated now. And people say that occasionally on his feast day, those dried blood spots liquefy, you know, very briefly, but they do. Okay, so it's kind of attesting to this is San Gennaro, and he's doing it, and it's no joke.
0: Yeah, this is amazing. We're talking today with Dan Chile, church historian, about San Gennaro, St. Januarius, in this incredible event that happens several times a year in Naples. And what is your sense of this, Dan? I know it's impossible to know. Is this, given that there are several other blood liquefactions in Naples, along with this one, does this cast any doubt on this scenario where this blood is liquefying in that one city but not anywhere else?
22: Yeah, well, it's in the Bay of Naples. The St. Pantaleone's relics are in Ravello, the beautiful mountaintop city of Ravello. That's where that is kept. There's other in the Church of San Gregorio Armeno, there's this the blood of St. Patricia, which liquefies regularly. There's also, they've got a vial of the blood of St. John the Baptist, which sometimes, you know, not on schedule, but sometimes that'll liquefy. And there's others, too. Yeah, I think it kind of, you do have to scratch your head, say, you know, hey, how is this happening in Naples and not anywhere else? And how come they got so many of them? And, The skeptics will say, well, I mean, that proves that somewhere in the Middle Ages they discovered some kind of system where they could, you know, make this kind of thing happen. We don't know exactly how it works. We'll try to replicate it. It never replicates exactly right. But the problem is this liquefaction occurs when it's just standing there, okay? It occurs at different temperatures.
0: Let's go through that a little bit. Describe how the bishop or cardinal presents this. Is he shaking it vigorously or putting it on a heater of some sort? Is there an additive? What happens in time when he's holding it?
22: Yeah. What he does is occasionally he will take it and check it, okay, hold it up to see if it's liquefied. There'll be a slight movement with that. But most of the time, he just processes out with it. Usually when it's processed, he shows it to the people. The people see it. It can be, and it's filmed, and it's just kind of like a dark mass at the base of the vial, okay, at the bottom of the vial. And then he sets it down, and then the people pray. There's, with full, Italian enthusiasm, which I love so much, a lot of pious ladies, they're called the CA. The San Gennaro, the aunts of St. Gennaro, they start saying a bunch of prayers, and the longer it takes for the thing to liquefy, the prayers get louder, and especially in Naples, they can be very, very loud, and more emotional. But lately, in the last few years, it seems to be going pretty fast. I mean, if the bishop comes and shows it, he sets it down, on kind of a on an altar, viewing table, and then it goes by itself, and nobody fools with it, and it's but there it is, and it remains that way for 8 days, and then it goes back down to being a dried, bloody type, powdery substance.
0: Yeah, absolutely, and as I say, I've been there in person, as have you. And seeing the reaction of the crowds is absolutely amazing.
22: It's great
0: to see.
22: They were perceptive.
0: To see, I mean, you can go to any football game here in the United States, and you will not hear a cheer as loud as when when that blood liquefies. It's absolutely amazing. And in your opinion, Dan, does this seem like a miracle to you, or is there something going on? What's your thought on this?
22: I can't speak for all of these blood phenomena in Naples, and it does make me again scratch my head that it's only in the Bay of Naples where this stuff occurs, and occurs to several of them. But I think that this San Gennaro thing has got so much history behind it, so much safeguards are kept there. I mean, they keep it in a locked safe all the time, they keep a schedule of what the temperature was and what everything is. Catholic rationalism. I mean, you know, like the church itself is always very skeptical about miracles. You know, we're kind of all from Missouri when it comes to being Catholic. But they, there's so many things that are involved with this over such a long period of time that, there is definitely, I think, a miraculous element to it.
0: Yeah, it's absolutely a mystery, a marvel, and perhaps a miracle, but an incredible thing in our Catholic faith that each and every year you can travel to Italy, coronavirus restrictions aside, and see this incredible phenomena of the blood liquefaction of San Gennaro. Well, we're so grateful to you, Dan Cheely, church historian, for joining us and breaking down yet another fascinating miracle story. What as we wrap up today, what meaning can the faithful take away from such a strange thing? How is this important to us beyond Naples?
22: Well, I think it shows us a few things. One, that first, that God exists. I mean, there is more to this world than men dream of. We're not just matter. Okay? God is in charge of all of it. And secondly, God remains with us. Okay, His church will abide to the end of time. Sometimes you go through rocky roads, like Gennaro did. I mean, he was, you know, they threw in an arena with wild bears, and he ended up being beheaded because the bears didn't want to go for him. But God, you know, will be there with us even when it's dark, even when we're shedding blood. Somehow, it will work out the good of the world, the good of souls, if we remain faithful to Him, as San Gennaro did.
0: Wonderful. Well, we're so grateful to you, Dan Cheely, church historian, for joining us today, talking about this incredible phenomena related to San Gennaro, St. Januarius, and that'll be on this feast day, September 19th. We'll see if it liquefies again, and people can also tune in to Explore with the Miracle Hunter on EWTN for a look at Naples on that feast day at 1:30 p.m. Central Time. We'll be discussing these miracles that have been claimed over the years. Thank you so much, Dan, for joining us on today's program.
22: Always good to be with you.
0: God bless. That was Dan Cheely, church historian. Check him out. You can search for him on the internet. He's a great reflections on St. Januarius, the 3rd century bishop martyr whose blood continues to baffle scientists and amaze the faithful in Naples and around the world. We need to take a short break, but when we come back, we're going to be trying to answer the question of the week about the apparitions of Little Bouchard in France. Why are they not approved yet? Stay with us for that.
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2: The Gospel for this Sunday presents us with the scene of the multiplication of the loaves. In it, we hear this dialogue between Jesus and his apostles, in which the apostles beg Jesus to send the people away, whereas Jesus says, "There is no need for them to go away. Give them some food yourselves." But they said to him, "Five loaves and two fish are all we have here." Then he said, "Bring them here to me." And he successfully fed 5,000 men, not counting women and children. This miracle is an amazing display of divine power. People of that time were very used to making bread every day by hand. They knew what it would take to make not just one loaf, but 5,000 loaves. From the wood to make the fire, to the implements used to roll the dough, feeding 5,000 people at once would have been an amazingly difficult task, and Christ performed it right in front of them. He fed them in such abundance that they picked up the fragments left over, 12 wicker baskets full. Jesus displays his power by feeding his people. When God provides strength for us, he does it in abundance. The real question we have to ask ourselves, though, is whether or not we are hungry to feed on what he gives us. At every Mass, Jesus gives us his body and blood to feed upon. The Eucharist we receive at Mass is infinitely powerful, but are we hungry enough to receive it? Do we bring Jesus our wounds so that he can heal us? Do we bring Jesus our questions so that he can answer them? Jesus wants to feed us. He wants to feed us at Mass today. It's up to us to let him.
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3: We pray because we want to come into union with God. 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Everything good comes from prayer, says Mother Teresa of Calcutta, and so it is true.
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0: Welcome back. 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This is Michael O'Neill. I'm the Miracle Hunter. Hey, I love getting your questions. People write in from around the world about questions happening, questions of miracles of happening in today's world and those that have happened centuries ago. And I love getting some of these wild and interesting questions and people, it crosses their mind. And when I give a talk, and I recently gave a talk in Kansas City, and when I did so, there were some really fascinating questions that people would ask after the presentation. And so, I speak for about 45 minutes, and then for the next 15 minutes to 2 hours, depending on how many questions come my way, I'll do my best to answer them. So the question for this week was, Dear Miracle Hunter, why is not the apparition of Our Lady of Prayer from Lille Bouchard in France listed on your website under bishop-approved apparitions? She has multiple archbishop approvals, and the Shrine of Our Lady of Good Help in the United States only has the approval of the bishop. So why is this not an officially church-approved apparition? A friend in France said it is approved. Thanks, Connie. Well, thanks, Connie, for your question, and thanks for referencing your friend who says it's approved. Unfortunately, it all relates to the Catholic Church and what they say. And when we talk about this very special series of events in the parish church of Saint-Gilles in Lille Bouchard, south of Tours, from the 8th to the 14th of December in 1947, four children were said to witness the apparition of the Virgin Mary and an angel. And the Virgin asked them to pray for France and construct a grotto at the location. And I must admit that of all the Marian apparitions around the world that potentially are being left out as being fully church recognized, this is maybe the one, maybe Tre Fontana in Italy in 1947, or this one where the church could have gone forward with an approval. So your question is a good one. But there have been several ecclesiastical investigations that were conducted, including the one of the Vicar General of the Diocese, Monsignor Firo. And while the church has not officially recognized the events at Lille Bouchard as being of supernatural origin, there has been an implicit approval from the Archbishop of Tours. So a grotto has been constructed, as Mary asked for. Statues of Mary have been placed in the Church of Saint-Gilles, and pilgrimages have been encouraged. In addition, the French theologian Father Vernet, he published a lengthy study favorable to the apparitions in 1992. and the cult or devotion of Notre Dame de Prière, Our Lady of Prayer, has been recognized, a recognition affirmed in November 1988 by the Archbishop of Tours in a letter published in the Little Bouchard Parish Bulletin. And in 2001, in a public decree, the Archbishop of Tours, he gave his recognition to this as a place where devotion could take place. And so, and we also see the Archbishop André Vinch Troy, he approved the message of the Virgin, together with the Bishop of Huy, Bishop Henri Brincard, and Monsignor Louis Briget, the Archbishop of Angers. So there have been numerous recognitions by the Catholic Church and at the level of a local bishop. So why hasn't this been considered one of the very famous, maybe top 10 Marian apparitions in history, like many of those others in France, where we have La Salette and Pontmain and Lourdes and the Miraculous Medal? Why is it in that pantheon of great French Marian apparitions recognized by the Church? We don't know the actual details of why there's been no problems with these apparitions, where sometimes they say the messages don't add up, or that there is some questionable behavior of the visionaries, or something that isn't quite right. But in this case, there's nothing like that. But the essence is the Catholic Church has never approved the supernatural character of the events. So the Church, in these various approvals, has said there's nothing wrong with the messages. They have said that the faithful can show their devotion to Mary under this title. In fact, they built that grotto and they've released statements about the messages, etc. But they've never said that they believe the events themselves to be actually miraculous. So maybe someday they'll open this case up again and we'll see an approval of Our Lady of Prayer from Little Bouchard in France. But until then, it stands only as an approved for faith expression site and not a place where we can put it in that pantheon of Fatima, Lourdes, or Guadalupe. Thanks for your question. And if you have a question for the Miracle Hunter, send me an email to miraclehunter@ewtn.com, or even easier, go to my website, miraclehunter.com, where you can send me a message through the website. Now let's take a look at the 365 Days with Mary project. We do this every week where we look at the Marian devotion of the day. And you all know Fatima, May 13th, or Lourdes, February 11th, or Guadalupe, December 12th. But believe it or not, there's a different Marian devotion that lines up each day to the calendar year. And so for today's date, September 11th, we have Our Lady of Kerio from Noyon-Moussilec in France in the year 1874. And the story goes that Jean-Pierre Beauterf, born October 15, 1857, in Noyon-Moussilec, was a young farmer who was very diligent and committed to his work. On September 10, 1874, near the camp where he was intent on sowing, he saw a figure on the edge of the woods. The figure was surrounded by a highly luminous halo, growing more distinct until she assumed the appearance of the Mother of God. She wore a blue robe sprinkled with stars, a golden cloak, and white veil. Mary invited the industrious farmer to make a pilgrimage walk to Saint-Andre, and the Virgin appeared to him at other times and urged him to pray for Brittany. Some years later, Pierre entered the Friere de Instruction des Hautes des Chrétiens in Brittany in the convent of Termel, where he died at the age of 31 years old. And that's today's date for the 365

Facebook feed of They Might Be Saints for more information on the latest news and reports of saints coming down the pipeline, going from servant of God, venerable, blessed, and saint. And so this past week, Pope Francis announced several new venerables. I think there were three. And one of the very interesting ones is someone who was the daughter of two blesseds. That's quite a holy family, as you might say. Yeah, both parents are blesseds, and we have a venerable here as the daughter. So 9 years after her death in Rome, the church is recognizing the heroic virtues of Enrica Beltrame Quattrocci. She's the youngest daughter of Blessed Luigi Beltrame Quattrocci and Maria Cosini, who died at the age of 98. And theirs was a family that lived a path of holiness, demonstrating, said John Paul II, when he beatified these parents in 2001, that, quote, it is possible, it is beautiful, it is an extraordinary, fruitful, and fundamental for the good of the family, the church, and society, end quote. Enrica had intended to follow in the footsteps of her siblings, Don Tarcisio, Sister Cecilia, and Don Paulino, who pursued religious vocations, but her destiny was different. And her vocation was to accompany her elderly parents. She was involved in volunteer work with the Daughters of Charity of St. Vincent de Paul, with whom she went to the most difficult areas of Rome. In Catholic Action, together with her mother, she devoted herself to teaching. In 76, she was the superintendent of the Ministry for Cultural and Environmental Heritage. And she was marked by various illnesses throughout her life and great economic difficulties. But above all, she had prayer and daily participation in Mass. And in her last years, she dedicated herself to helping couples in crisis. So this is the new venerable, and that is Enrica Beltrame Quattrocci. And you can find out more about her cause. Connect to theymightbesaints.com. Now let's take a look at the Might Be Saint of the Day. We do this every week where we look at a person on the path to sainthood. We're talking about servants of God, venerables, and blesseds before they are a saint. And this connects with my television program on EWTN, which is on at 11:30 a.m. Eastern Time and 5 p.m. Eastern Time, also called They Might Be Saints. People can find out more about this project if they go to theymightbesaints.com. And when we look at these people, we're talking about from miracle workers to martyrs to those ordinary people living extraordinary lives of heroic virtue. These are the people that make us wonder if someday they might be saints. And so for September 11th, we have Blessed Charles Spinola, born around the year 1565 in Madrid in Spain. And he was born to the Italian nobility in a family that originated in Genoa. And he studied at Nola, Italy, under his uncle, Cardinal Filippo Spinola. And he joined the Jesuits in Nola in 1584. He was ordained a decade later. And he was a missionary to Japan in the year 1594, and it took three times to actually reach the island. But when he did, he worked there for 18 years. But he became imprisoned and abused for his faith and his works in 1618. And he spent the last 4 years of his life living in a cage, trying to bribe the guards with his food to obtain the necessary necessities to conduct Mass. And he was martyred. He was slowly burned to death on September 10th, 1682, at Nagasaki, Japan. And he was beatified by Pope Pius IX on May 7th, 1867. And that's the might-be saint of the day, Blessed Charles Spinola. If you wanted more information on this fascinating future saint or any of the others that we feature on the show, They Might Be Saints, connect to the page theymightbesaints.com and tune in to new episodes airing on Mondays at 11:30 a.m. Eastern Time and 5 p.m. Eastern Time. We need to take a short break, but when we come back, we're going to be talking about perhaps the most controversial approved Marian apparition, that is Our Lady of La Salette. Stay with us for that.

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0: operates multiple global news services, including Catholic News Agency and the National Catholic Register newspaper. 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
1: He begins to knit in this womb a child. Once God has decided that you shall be, you are children of God. See, deep within a conscience, yours and mine, everybody, man discovers a law which he doesn't lay upon himself. You and I, in our conscience, planted by God himself, this is wrong and this is right. Even if you don't know this awesome catechism, it seems like the more he gives, the more we rebel. Did you notice that when there's someone to save, be it ever so young, they call it a baby. They call it even a boy and a girl. When they want to get rid of it, they call it it or a fetus. Isn't that strange how they manipulate language?
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3: 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This is Michael O'Neill. I'm the Miracle Hunter. Coming up on September 19th, we have one of the major feast days of Marian titles, and that is Our Lady of La Salette. Believe it or not, since the Council of Trent in 1545 to 1563, there have been approximately 10 times that the Vatican has recognized the Marian apparition beyond the approval of the initial bishop. And so this case of Our Lady of La Salette in France from 1846 is one of those very rare occasions. So on September 19th, we have the feast day, which celebrates the date of September 19th of 1846, where 6,000 feet up in the French Alps, Mary is believed to have come to Maximine Girard, age 11, and Melanie Mathieu, age 14, and while they were tending sheep. And her appearance was in sorrow and tears, and she called for the conversion and penance of sins. This is one of the major apparitions that we have in church history. And on this occurrence, Mary appeared sitting, and she appeared just one time, both of which are very rare in the history of apparitions. So I think that that people are fascinated to know about this, perhaps because of the messages that were given at La Salette that have been controversial because they've been expanded over the years by the visionaries. Melanie wrote an initial secret of La Salette down for the Pope, or the local bishop, and later she expanded that secret of La Salette to, five times longer or whatever it is, but significantly longer. And it included some difficult prophecies referring to the future for the church. And so there were also many prophecies that came up for France as far as a plague or a famine. And So this is some of the things that I think in December of 1846, most of the popular crops were disease-stricken. In 1847, a famine hit Europe, which resulted in the loss of approximately 1 million lives, including 100,000 in France alone. So these are prophecies that came true. And when we talk about the look of the Virgin Mary, her clothing was silver-white and brilliant. It was intangible, made up of light and glory, according to the visionary's account, and sparkling and dazzling. And the visionary said that there was no expression nor comparison to be found on earth. The Most Holy Virgin had a yellow pinafore as well. And so there is a crown of roses that were placed on her head, and this was just a magnificent, majestic sight, according to the visionaries. So this is very unique in the sense that it is an apparition that appears just once. There are very few like that, like Nock and several others, but it's very, very limited, those numbers. But when we look at this, the secrets of La Salette gained great controversy over the years, and there was a given during the second stage of the apparition when the Virgin Mary was standing upright and she talked to the children, and the secret had been written down in several versions and, like I say, is the subject of much controversy. Well, we're so excited today, ahead of that feast day on September 19th, to talk to an expert on Our Lady of La Salette, and that is the director of the shrine there in Attleboro, Massachusetts, and that is Father Flavio Gili. And it's an incredible shrine. I've been there myself when I lived in the Boston area. I went and was able to see that shrine. And they have, especially around Christmas, it's a beautiful place to go. And they'll be celebrating the feast day there on September 19th. Well, we're so excited today to talk to somebody who is a true expert on Our Lady of La Salette, and that is Father Flavio Giglio. Welcome to the program today, Father Flavio.
4: Thank you for having me. Good morning.
3: Good morning. Thank you, Father. And when we talk about these apparitions that happened in 1846, they just happened on a single day where two children saw the Virgin Mary weeping and sitting, and she had some very, very important messages for France and for the world. Describe the scene. What happened that day on September 19th?
4: Yes, as you said, first of all, and this is one of the singularities of the apparition of La Salette, Mary actually appeared only once to the two children, Melanie Calvat, that she was 14, and Maximin Giraud. He was a shepherd, a 11 years old boy. And the whole apparition lasted actually not really a lot of time, around 20 minutes, we think. And the apparition opened with a very encouraging words and message of hope, saying to the children, "Come near, my children, I have a great news." And then in the old message, which has been really very simple, Mary just asked the children one single question: "Do you pray well?" And the children answered no. And so Mary said back to them, "If you have time, just pray in Mary and in Our Father." And so to say that it's very, very basic, but the core of the message is really a heartfelt call to all of us to get back closer to the Son, Jesus the Christ. And so it is a message that calls us for conversion and a message that calls us to reconciliation with ourselves, with God, with others, with the world.
3: Absolutely. We're talking today with Father Flavio Giglio, the Shrine Director of the National Shrine of Our Lady of La Salette. This is a very important apparition in church history. You can go to the shrine there in France and see how those apparitions have been celebrated over the years. But you can also go to Attleboro, Massachusetts, where the National Shrine of Our Lady of La Salette resides. And Father Flavio, for those people who have not heard of this shrine or who would be arriving on pilgrimage, what would they see at the National Shrine of Our Lady of La Salette?
4: Well, the National Shrine of Our Lady of La Salette, it's a beautiful property with 100 acres of land. And it is also known as an island of peace and mercy for the beauty of the surrounding and the peaceful setting of the surrounding. And so, of course, being a place dedicated to Mary, all the components of the property are related to Mary, starting with the church that is dedicated to Our Lady of La Salette, but then also next to the church we have the so-called Chapel of Light. It is a chapel where visitors and pilgrims light candles for their own intentions or the intentions of the beloved one. Or, for example, the Rosary Pond, that is dedicated, again, to Mary, more specifically to the prayer of the Rosary. Or really the core of the property actually is the so-called La Salette Garden, where we do have a reproduction of the three main phases of the apparition. First, Mary, when she appeared to the two shepherds, and then a second representation depicting the dialogue between Mary and the two shepherds, and then a third representation that just depicts the very last moment before Mary disappeared again from the sight of the two children.
3: Wonderful. Well, I can attest to this place myself. I've been there when I lived in the Boston area. I've been to this National Shrine of Our Lady of La Salette in Attleboro, Massachusetts. People can find out more if they go to the website lasaletteattleboroshrine.org. Well, we're so grateful to you, Father Flavio Giglio, the Shrine Director, for joining us today to talk to us about some of the great history related to Our Lady of La Salette and also to talk about this incredible shrine right here in the United States. Thank you so much, Father, for joining us on today's program.
4: Thank you for having me. Thank you.
3: God bless. And that was Father Flavio Giglio from the National Shrine of Our Lady of La Salette in Attleboro, Massachusetts. And that's all the time we have for today's show. If you missed any of this episode or want to catch up on past episodes, you can go to ewtn.com/radio, search for Miracle Hunter, and check out the audio archives or download the free EWTN app. I'd like to thank our guest today, Father Flavio Giglio, the National Shrine of Our Lady of La Salette in Attleboro, Massachusetts. He's the director there. And Dan Cheely, church historian, for breaking down that fascinating phenomenon of St. Januarius, whose feast day is coming up on the 19th. And on the 19th, there'll be a new program, Explore with the Miracle Hunter, on EWTN television, where we look at Naples for the feast day of St. Januarius. We'll be talking about that great ancient city and also the incredible phenomena that surrounds St. Januarius. Sign up for the newsletter on MiracleHunter.com for more information and miracle stories, where I'll be speaking next, upcoming book releases, and more. And I'd like to thank you for joining me today on Miracle Hunter, where from claims of healings and visions to the world's most inexplicable events, whether you're a believer or a skeptic, the truth is always worth the hunt. Talk to you next week.

0: Mother Angelica, answering the call.
1: We have another call. Hello?
2: Hello.
1: Oh, well, where are you from?
2: I'm from Massachusetts.
1: How are you? How old are you?
2: I'm 7 years old.
1: And what is your question?
2: Well, I don't really have a question, but I just want to tell you this. When I grow up, I want to be a nun like you.
1: Thank you.
2: And I love you. Thank you.
1: Is that it?
2: Yeah.
1: Well, sweetheart, I thank you for that. The nicest compliment I've ever had. Just keep close to Jesus. You see, at this point, this child has light. She has light. She wants to give herself to God. It's light, huh? And that light comes from God. It comes right from God, and we can't smother it. With the world, with the flesh, with sin, we can't smother it. You know, keep that in your mind, sweetheart. Just say, Jesus, show me the way. I will pray for you every day.
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Hi, I'm Father Ian Polambig of the Society of St. Paul, and I'd like to share to you a story on faith and faith experience here on Faith Matters. A few months after I was ordained a priest, I was invited to celebrate Mass in an orphanage, and I noticed one of the orphans, no, a little girl, was looking to me sideways. The second time around, I visited the place, she's doing the same. So I thought something must be wrong on her face. At first, I thought even she had a stiff neck. On my third visit, she was the first to approach me. She hugged me, and after she hugged me, she looked straight into my eyes. And I saw for the first time what was wrong. The right side of the face was burned. After the Mass, I approached the sister and asked what happened to the girl. And she said that when the girl was born, her mother died upon delivery. And the father could not accept the death of his wife, of the girl's mom. And so, he became a drunkard. He lost focus until one day, I went home drunk. He tried to light a cigarette, and for unknown reason, he caused fire that ultimately burned their house. The father died in the accident, but the little girl survived because she was saved by their neighbors. But as it happened, it burned her face. Now, while listening to the sister's story, so many questions popped up in my head. And one was, isn't it that God is unfair? This little girl has not experienced the love of her mom nor the love of her father, and yet she got burned. What would happen to her in the future? And yet, when I was talking to the sister, she said that when they processed the girl, she admitted she terribly missed her parents. Yet, she was thankful to have neighbors who saved her. I realized that in those moments, for the girl, it was not as if God, she was questioning God, but rather, for her, it was faith experience. Through her neighbors, she was saved. Through her neighbors who risked their lives to save her, was indeed a grace from God. Probably now, when you experience the same moments of grace, you must not ask God why it happened, or perhaps you must not ask God why these things happened to us. But rather, we must believe and have trust in Him that despite the struggles we encounter in life, the God that we have is a God who has good plans for us. All we need to do is to trust in Him. God bless us all.

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2: This is a Messy Family Minute with Mike and Alicia Hernan. Over the past year, many dioceses have given Catholics a dispensation from attending Mass because of the pandemic. This has led to a certain amount of confusion regarding the importance of the Lord's Day. The Catechism tells us the institution of the Lord's Day helps everyone enjoy rest and leisure to cultivate their familial, cultural, social, and religious lives.
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0: Hello and welcome to Catholic Answers Live. I am Cy Kellett, your host. I'm going to have a really good day today. I don't know about the rest of you. I think you are, but I know I am because one of my favorite people is here, Dr. Marcus Peter. And we had a great time. If you missed it, you can go back and listen to the wonderful hour we got to spend with him for the 4th of July, the 250th anniversary of the Declaration of Independence. We had a ball. But today we're talking about his new book, Not Finished Yet, How God Keeps His Promise to Complete His Work in You. Dr. Marcus Peter, you hear him just before us every day on the EWTN network. So we're making you work overtime today, Dr. Peter.
1: Yes, you are. I'm here for an extra hour.
0: Well, thanks for doing it with us. I appreciate you being here.
1: Oh gosh, I'm always honored, Cy. And you know what? I get Cy Kellett twice in the same month. That's a massive honor.
0: I appreciate you saying that. I feel the same way. I guess because you're on the hour before us, I don't get to see you very much. But when I do get to see you, it is a great honor and privilege. So congratulations on the new book, by the way.
1: Thank you. You know, what's funny is, I say, please, if this sounds boastful, by all means, check me. But what's funny is I've already moved on and started writing. I'm working on four more manuscripts. So.
0: Good Lord. All right. Well, you know what? I'll tell you something about this manuscript, because I think that you're an expert. And we've got big brains on the EWTN network, and people know your faithful heart and your giant brain, and so they're going, well, am I going to be able to read this book? It's beautifully readable. And did you have trouble writing for us normal people, or did that come naturally to you?
1: Lest everyone forget, I grew up in a gangster rap culture. There wasn't a lot of learning
0: right.
1: going on.
0: Malaysian gangster rapper. It's one of my favorite ways to introduce you, and I forgot to do it today. I apologize for that.
1: It's not like I've been an academic all my life. And I also remind people the degree just means I was crazy enough to stay in school that long. You know, it means very little beyond that. No, I wrote this with a few people I love in mind. I wrote this hoping that friends, people I grew up with, my parents, my in-laws. I wrote this because there's no sense in me, someone like me, writing for fellow academics. You know, we've got a lot of people far more brilliant than me doing that. I'm here to preach the gospel. I'm actually surprised that you think I have a big brain, because I look at myself in the mirror and I'm not impressed by what I see. So thank you, Cy. That means a lot coming from you.
0: You can't see intellect in the mirror. That is not possible. So I think that's your key problem right there, is you're using the wrong metric. I look in the mirror and I go, wow, the whole thing doesn't fit in this mirror. I'm going to need to get a bigger mirror. That's where I am right now. But let me ask you this, because Not Finished Yet, I think, is a, at its heart, it's about trusting God and trusting the promises of God. And so if you've got a question for Dr. Marcus Peter about trusting God, 888-318-7884. I'll begin here. Why should I trust God? Why should I trust the promises God makes? Because I pray and he doesn't always answer my prayers. Or maybe even some people would say he regularly does not answer my prayers.
1: But he does, right? It's just that it's not the answer we want to hear. Uh-huh. God always answers. One of the earliest lessons I learned when I became a Christian is, when you pray, your Father is faithful. He always answers. As long as you remember that no can always be an answer. And so, yeah, he says yes, no, or wait. And very often when he makes me wait, by the time I wait, I don't want the thing I asked for. And he gives me something greater than what I imagined. And all that time in waiting, he prepared me for the thing I wanted. I write about this in the book briefly. I wanted genuinely to get my master's, get a doctorate, just so that I would have the qualifications to preach the gospel in areas where the gospel wasn't being heard. And then I wanted to keep traveling the world. For 8 years, I lived out of two suitcases, bringing the gospel to six different countries. It was a joyous time, depending on the Lord and just preaching. I worked with dioceses and whatnot and just preaching. I come to the U.S., I get my degrees, and the Lord starts wrestling with me, and he wants me to be open to marriage and settling down. Two things I did not want to do. And so after wrestling and I said, yes, my plan of traveling the world and preaching looks a lot different today. We just celebrated 8 years of marriage last December. I wouldn't trade this for anything. Thank God. He said, no.
0: Oh.
1: But then there was also a weight involved because now I get to travel with Deacon Harold Burke Sivers, and he and I are touring, well, mostly most of the U.S., and we're going to the ends of the earth, just not in the way I thought. We're going to places that people have never heard of, preaching the gospel, and it's joyous. And the best part is, I share this because we're brothers, they've never seen people like Deacon and I in that part of the wood, that neck of the U.S.'s woods.
0: What, just, now, what could Deacon that mean, people like Deacon and I? What does that, what is that reference to? People,
1: I don't know. Apparently, there's something very visible that unites Deacon Harold.
0: Is it, has I'm something to do with what you see when you look in the mirror? Is it that perhaps it is? Okay, so two beautiful, darker-hued men going preaching the gospel together. Is that the impression I'm supposed to get?
1: I jest, you know, the truth is, it's just joyous for us. I actually think it's the accent and the height for me, you know, like, these two things don't comport.
0: I made a mistake then. Sorry, my bad. I focused
1: No, you're good. I was joking.
0: Now I feel terrible.
1: But it really has been joyous. And so God, to go back to your question, right? God always answers, and I thank God he doesn't always answer in the way I want it answered. I'm anywhere from headstrong to tremendously ignorant, and so very often when I ask him for things, I don't know what I'm asking for. Yep. I thank God that he knows better. So, no, he does answer. It's just that he has a greater goal in mind. He sees the biggest picture, and I believe a big part of the Christian life is every day to lay your intellect in the hands of your Father and say, help me see what you see so that I can want what you want and ask for what you want to give me.
0: When you say promises in the, you know, right here in the front of the book, but throughout the book, you talk about promises. I wonder if people have been told what promises God has made. Like when you talk about preaching the gospel, is part of that like people have been told to be good. They've been told to say their prayers. They've been told to, you know, receive their sacraments or go to church and all that. But are people aware of the promises God has made to them?
1: I don't know, Si, honestly. And the reason I say I don't know is because I'm still a relatively young convert. I've only been Catholic for 16 years. I'm still daily learning to fall in love with Jesus. And I've come to a painful realization that my journey doesn't mirror the journey of a lot of other people who've been in the faith longer. And so, like my conversion story, right? An atheist speaker gangster rapper who has an overnight conversion experience. Apparently, that doesn't happen to everyone. Like, but that was your story too, right?
0: It's very close. It's very close to my story, but with a few moderations. I the fact that I was baptized when I was 8 days old in Philadelphia, and I don't even think I would recognize gangster rap if you played it for me right now. So, other than that, it's exactly the same story.
1: But I guess the point of it is, I think more than the promises, I think we don't even know who our Father is. Now, I want to be clear here. I don't want to overplay that hand of identity. It's about who God is and it's about who you are. Because when I was in the Assemblies of God in the Pentecostal world, they pushed this. You know, you got to know who God is. And you know, my pastors preach in a southern accent. They sound like me until they get on the pulpit, right? You got to know who God is so that you can know who you are. And it's about identity. It's about knowing who you are in God and knowing what promises he has in who you are in God. Amen. You know, they say stuff like that. And apparently that cracks you up. I don't know.
0: Because you go from basically, this British Empire accent that you have to Billy Bob. I don't know how you did that, but is that how you preach when you go out? No, you do not.
1: Oh, no, not me, no.
0: No,
1: no, but my Assemblies of God pastors came here for school, and so their professors who taught them were Southern, well, anywhere from Southern Baptist to Southern preachers with the Assemblies of God, and so they picked up their style of preaching, including the accent.
0: Oh, isn't
1: and
0: that
1: so
0: something?
1: They'd preach that way, and then they'd get off the pulpit, and they'd sound like me all over again.
0: Yeah. Yeah.
1: But
0: so what's this idea about identity then? You said these preachers would overemphasize identity.
1: Yeah, so this is what I mean. When you overplay the hand of identity and you say it's about identity, that Christianity is all about identity, you miss a big part of the picture, which is what this book is about. The identity thing in the non-Catholic sphere, and God bless all of our separated brothers and sisters as they keep pouring through the scriptures and seeking, but the identity thing is this. It's very rooted in kind of a Lutheran soteriology. If you know who you are, which means Jesus Christ is Savior, and so I'm a decrepit sinner, but he saved me, and so now I'm clothed in Christ, but I'm still sort of dung inside. But because I'm clothed in Christ, now everything Christ has, I have. So either I'm saved or I'm not, right? And so because I'm saved, it's all good. Now, that sounds good until you realize there is no call of continued sanctification. Big words, it means I don't have to grow in the image of Christ every day in the Protestant world. And that's precisely why there's no concept of covenant. And so you go from saying, well, okay, if God is Father, then who I am is Son. But then you go from son to brat very quickly.
0: Yeah.
1: And that's a real problem, right? And so the Catholic teaching is the both and, which is, yes, it is about identity, but not only about identity. That you are truly a creature that's been adopted into the covenant family. But by virtue of being a son and a daughter of the Father, this reality of divine filiation, we are sons in the Son, Jesus Christ, I have a responsibility. And that responsibility is a daily call to trust that I am his workmanship. I'm created in Christ Jesus for good works, and that every day he who began this good work in me is going to bring it to completion at the day of Jesus Christ. And so my daily yes to him is my daily laboring alongside my Father. That's what I meant, that yes. While you don't want to overplay the hand of identity, it really is about response and responsibility because of what God has done for you. That's the work of a loving child.
0: Well, Dr. Marcus Peter, our guest, not finished yet, is his new book, How God Keeps His Promise to Complete His Work in You. If you have questions about having that work completed in you, if you have questions about trusting God as you do so, you are welcome to call 888-318-7884. Darren, we got to go to a break. Can you get out some Malaysian gangster rap and we'll listen to it during the break? All right, right back with more Dr. Marcus Peter, Catholic Answers Live.
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0: Welcome back. Catholic Answers Live. I'm just finding out about this Dr. Marcus Peter and Deacon Harold Brooke Sivers out on the road together preaching the gospel. I'll tell you what, if you get a chance to see that, if you get a chance to hear that, get out and do so. And if you're, I don't know how you book them, but if you're a pastor somebody who books the speakers, do that. What a great time you will have with the Word of God with these two. I didn't know that you two were out there doing this. How long have you been on the road on the hustings?
1: I guess we've been touring together since early this year. I think we've done 3 tours together.
0: Wonderful.
1: And we're going on our 4th next week or the week after, somewhere just in a week and a half. And the bookings are coming in, but if people are interested, we've been able to work out such that we do things at virtually no cost to the parish, which is a source of tremendous joy to us. So you can go to events@deaconherald.com or events@drmarcuspeter.com. So drmarcuspeter.com. Either way, those emails will go to our booking manager, and she'll coordinate with you and get your event on the roster and create a kind of journey for us. And it's been joyous. We just drive from place to place. We're itinerant preachers. It's like
0: wonderful. That is wonderful. And both of you on fire. I think that's great. I hope many people will take that up. Events@deaconherald.com or Dr. Marcus Peter. Check it out and get them while you can. We've got phone calls on for you. Want to take a couple calls?
1: Sure thing.
0: All right, Dr. Marcus Peter, our guest, as I said, the new book is out, not finished yet, How God Keeps His Promise to Complete His Work in You. It's out from Catholic Answers Press. We're very proud and delighted by this association. I'll tell you what, it reflects very well on us that Dr. Marcus Peter is publishing with us now. So, and we know it. Don't think we don't know it. I'm going to start in Des Moines, Iowa. Have you been there? Have you been to Des Moines, Iowa?
1: No, we haven't yet.
0: Des Moines is a great city. Yeah, get to Des Moines, Iowa. That's a great city. Nick, welcome. You got a question for Dr. Marcus Peter?
2: Yeah, I do, and I agree. Des Moines is a wonderful city. We'd love to have you out here. So my question is, I have a very, very, very strong desire to get into professional apologetics. To me right now, it's kind of like a pipe dream. You know, something that probably would never happen, but it'd be really cool if it did. And the reason that I struggle with it is because it's something I'm wholly ill-equipped to do. I really don't know much about professional apologetics or high-level philosophy, and I struggle a lot with even reading, like, popular literature. So my question is, what is a good way to pursue that desire in a healthy way? And what do I do with it?
1: I'm not the right person to ask this question for one reason. I think the Lord led me to this without me realizing. But Nick, I'm going to share with you what the Lord did in my life. And if this is helpful to you, praise the Lord. When I encountered Jesus Christ, I knew nothing about Christianity other than I encountered God and His name is Jesus Christ. It was completely accidental. My story is on the Coming Home Network, if you're interested, on YouTube. I don't want to get into the weeds of that. But realizing that, the very next day, I threw myself into the study of who this Jesus Christ is. And I devoured the scriptures and everything I could find, anything I could get my hands on. And I started downloading things. Now, this was back in the day where you could download MP3s into your phone. And I had a 2-hour commute to work, or it was an hour and a half commute to work. And I'd just be devouring everything. And so learning visually by books, learning auditorily by learning by audio, just memorizing as much as I could. The funny thing is, I started memorizing things I didn't realize I was memorizing. And I just couldn't stop talking about Jesus. I was so in love with him. I still am. And as I was talking about Jesus, I noticed that the things I was listening to, that I was learning, I wasn't learning to preach. I was learning because I wanted to know who this new love of my life was. And it just started coming out. I understood what I was learning. And that, you know, 2 years of studying, that made me Catholic. And so, as you say, you want to be a professional apologist. I humbly ask you, brother to brother, has the Lord put a fire in your heart for preaching for the salvation of souls, because that's the entire purpose of the work of apologetics. As a sub, I'm going to introduce some categories here. As a sub branch under the grander discipline of theology. So you've got theology as the study of divine revelation. Under that, you've got systematic theology, which is the study of theology in an intellectual system. And there are many ways you can go about this, the Augustinian system, the Thomistic system. And under that, under systematic theology, you've got apologetics, which is the organizing of apologetic arguments, which apologia from the Greek apologia is the word for a case that a lawyer would make in court for the sake of making a sound rational defense, right? But the entire purpose of it, so you go from apologetics back to systematic theology, back to theology. St. Thomas Aquinas writes in the Prima Pars of Summa Theologiae that we study sacred doctrine for two reasons. Number one, for the purpose of our salvation, and number two, for the sake of the salvation of the souls of others. And so I have to ask you, brother to brother, that if your desire is to get into quote-unquote professional apologetics, is that driven by a primary desire that you're so deeply in love with the Lord that you study these things because you know that the salvation of your soul is at stake, and secondarily, that you're burning for the salvation of the souls of others? If that's your driving force, then put that desire of professional apologetics before the Lord. Now, I'm also going to be honest. I didn't plan to be a radio and TV host. I just wanted to preach and bring people to Jesus, and Al Cresta took me under his wing, and then by the grace of God, the doors have been opening in different ways, and here I am now friends with, of all people, Cy Kellett, whom at one point I looked at. I know, like it's amazing to me, right? And so if God can take an atheist gangster rapper from Kuala Lumpur, Malaysia, and help him do this work, there's no reason why he can't do infinitely greater in your life. But I think the greater question is, what's the calling God has stamped on your heart? And if this is it, and it's driven by this ardent desire for your salvation and the salvation of the souls of others, then put it before the Lord and keep praying. And then if you want, get in touch with me. There are ways we can collaborate and see if that's something that we might be able to shed light on some of the work you're doing. But even more than that, right, you talked about the learning. Learn within whatever style works for you. I love reading. I sit down and devour books. Cy loves reading. Cy loves writing books too. And so he devours truths that way, right? Learn within the capacity you have, and then ask the Holy Spirit to use what you learn for the sake of the salvation of the souls of others. And you'll start seeing that he directs and forms you a certain way. And if, quote-unquote, professional apologetics is the path, then he's going to make that clear. But I also want to, as a final caution, I don't think of what we do as professional apologetics. We just happen to be preachers in love with the Lord who, by God's grace, have been drawn to particular platforms. And so I pray that the Lord leads you to whatever that platform is, that he wants to use you to work in his garden for the sake of drawing souls to him. And I hope that's helpful.
2: It is. And I'm definitely always up for any resources I can get my hands on. Most of what I am able to absorb is audio content from YouTube. I drive a truck for a living, and that's what I spend the majority of my day doing, or doing my best to do, insofar as I can maintain good focus on it. Sometimes I get distracted. But I want to do it out of love for God and out of love for souls, insofar as I understand that, because it, to me, is the best way I understand how to, if that makes sense. I'm a dreadful evangelist and a dreadful preacher. In my Protestant days, I pursued that path briefly, and I was just terrible at it, to put it bluntly.
0: Well, I think it was Chesterton who said anything worth doing is worth doing badly, because you got to do it badly. You can't get good. Nobody maybe some people have a special gift. They started out good, but you can't get good at something without practicing it.
2: True enough. I'd
1: say if preaching is hard, just start with writing. Start a Substack.
2: Oh, I'm an even worse writer than I am a preacher. But I can consider it. The one thing I did want to say, though, based on what you were saying about theology, systematic theology, and apologetics, based on that, what you were saying there, systematic theology, based on your definition, is the thing that calls out to me the most. I don't know if you have any advice on that, though.
1: Ooh, yes. So St. Thomas Aquinas is a man I love dearly. He's become a spiritual brother in a lot of ways. My bride and I are lay Dominicans. This is what I'm going to recommend. There's a book by Monsignor Paul Glenn called A Tour of the Summa. It is a succinct presentation of St. Thomas Aquinas' system of his Summa Theology. It's a very accessible book, and it's a good starting point. Because in order to get into St. Thomas Aquinas, you've got to have some mastery of Aristotelian language. And if you start with Monsignor Paul Glenn, it gets your toes wet, and then you can see how much deeper you'd like to go into. I'm also a deep lover of the writings of Pope Benedict XVI and Augustine of Hippo, and that's the kind of stuff I devoured long before I got a degree in theology. And I recognize how weird that sounds, but if that's what appeals to you, by all means.
0: All right, we're going to leave it there, and I'm going to say thank you very much for the call. If you've got questions about trusting in God, that's what the essence of this book is. God's not finished with you yet, and God keeps his promises, his promise to make of you what he said he would make of you, to bring you where he said he would bring you. And you can get the book at shop.catholic.com or wherever you get your good Catholic books. Dr. Marcus Peter, the author of Not Finished Yet, How God Keeps His Promise to Complete His Work in You, is our guest. The new book is out, so we wanted to talk about it a bit. And if you'd like to talk about it with Dr. Marcus Peter, give us a call. 888-318-7884, 888-31-TRUTH. And we will be happy to get you on with them. We've got a few lines open right now. I got to take the break. I will take the break. And when we come back, we'll get Chris in Nebraska. And if you're behind Chris in Nebraska, we'll get you on. Not finished yet. That's true. God's not finished with you yet, or any of us. We'd love it if you'd call and talk about it. 888-318-7884.
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6: Lord God, I love you, praise you, bless you, because you are sovereign, Lord, and you are my treasure. And though I gain the whole world, if I don't have you, I possess nothing. So, Lord, let us never forget the real treasure in life. That everything I have and everything I possess, including my own self, will pass away. There will be a time when everything I possess will be no more. The moth will consume and rust consume, and my body turn to ashes. But never, Lord, let me lose you, who art my love and my only treasure. Amen.
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0: Welcome back, Catholic Answers Live. Young enough to be my son. He is young enough to be my son, Dr. Marcus Peter. He tries to act like we're peers. We ain't peers. No way. He's a baby compared to me. I can't believe how young you are. Good Lord, and so accomplished. You're a child. If you'd like to talk to the very young, impressionable Dr. Marcus Peter. He told me how old he is at the break. I was like, oh my Lord, I'm very old. I got to get out of this business. The youngins are coming up. Traveling around with the top down, he and Deacon Harold, stopping at Bucky's, getting their Diet Cokes, and going preaching the gospel. Am I giving a good description of what it's like when the two of you are on the road, or no?
1: That was actually pretty good, yeah. We get Coke Zero, yeah.
0: Ah, Coke Zero. Oh, because you're elites. Oh, okay, great. You're part of the elite. All right, you're welcome to call and get Dr. Marcus Peter. He's a wonderful radio host, a magnificent speaker, a very young person, and he's got working on four different books right now, but one of them is out. Not finished yet. How God Keeps His Promise to Complete His Work in You. A lovely, readable, and very helpful book out now from Catholic Answers Press. If you've got questions for him, you are welcome to call 888-318-7884. It's time for my nap, so I'll be resting while he takes the following calls. Chris in Nebraska, you're talking to one old man and one young man. Man, go ahead with your question.
2: Yes, good afternoon. Thank you so much for taking my call.
0: We're happy to, very happy to.
2: Yeah, thank you. The love of Jesus just shows in you guys. I love listening to you guys. Thank you so much for this show.
0: Oh, that you could not have said a nicer thing, Chris. I don't think you could have said a nicer thing. God bless you.
2: Well, it's my favorite Catholic show, so by far. Thank you so much. So my question is, I am married to my beautiful wife. I'm going to just coming on 9 years now. We have three beautiful children named after the Fatima children. Just beautiful story there, but my wife unfortunately got in with some bad company and left about a year and a half ago, and we've been struggling with just nothing major that separated us from my side and speak of my spiritual director. There's nothing big that's there, just kind of some things that weren't worked out. My question is transitions with my kids are very hard. We have a 50-50 custody. When I transition with my kids, and then even when they're with me, I really like encourage them to pray for their mom and to pray for our relationship. And I get a lot of pressure from my wife that's not appropriate, that I shouldn't encourage them to pray for us or for our family. And I have a lot of hope that someday things can come back together. But right now it's very bleak. And I just wonder, I know God is asking and bringing this for some greater good, but am I going about that in the right way to my kids? I guess I don't want to lead them astray. And like, I know God always answers our prayers, like you were talking earlier in the show, but am I doing it in the right way that's educational towards them of how to talk to God for what they really desire or what we all desire?
1: My brother, I want to start by saying my heart breaks for what you're going through. It's heartbreaking. There's no word I can offer you that can remediate that reality. And you need to know that tonight, as I go home, my bride and I have our prayers together, and we will be praying for you and for this. My bride and I have been blessed with a joyous, joyous marriage, but we know that the work of it has been our entire lives invested in it. And so our heart breaks when we hear stories like this. As you were talking, the thing that came to mind is the book of Hosea. And if you've read it, it's a rather short book. Hosea was a minor prophet. And the entire theme of Hosea's preaching is that God is this spouse, and it's such a covenantal theme. God is this spouse who relentlessly pursues his wayward bride in order to wed her, to woo her, and to espouse her back to himself. And just given what you shared, I don't want to be more presumptuous beyond what you've shared. I get the impression that you and your children long for reunification. And so I can say this, as their father, there is no greater heritage you can give them than not only the knowledge of the faith, but the continued loving practice of the faith. You are high priest in their covenantal household until they enter covenants themselves. And so it is not only well within your right, it is your biblical and baptismal duty to compel them to prayer, to encourage them in fervor of prayer. And God doesn't will the dissolution of good marriages. And so I'm going to be praying for you for that. And I presume that that's what you're praying for as well. But I also want to encourage you to, Deacon Harold and I, whenever we preach, we effectively say this, and I'm going to paraphrase here, but if you're praying without fasting, you're trying to get in a fight, but you're tying one hand behind your back. And it's not going to yield the best fruit. And so it's clear to me that you love your bride. I want to encourage you to add fasting if you've not already done it for the sake of her salvation and well-being and your children, and to keep putting this before the Lord. I don't think anyone can predict how this is going to go other than to say that I trust that God is going to finish the good work he's begun in you. And so if that's an encouragement at all, the final thing I want to share with you is from 2 Corinthians chapter 12, I think it's verse 9, that God's grace is sufficient for us and his power is made perfect in our weakness. And so be willing to be weak before the heart of the Father. He knows your pain in a very personal and intimate way because he encounters the waywardness of the bride of Christ, the waywardness of Israel. And so there's a real analogous identification here that we can tap on, knowing that he sees your pain and he's going to meet you in that pain, and anywhere from remediated to, one would hope, bring about some kind of reunification. And if I've spoken out of turn, I humbly apologize, but I hope that was helpful.
0: I'm going to say I hope it was helpful too. I am going to keep going though, because I realize we're getting very short of time, so I have to keep moving. But Chris, God bless you. Thank you so much. If you would like, I would like to send you a book. It's called Secrets from Heaven. It's from our good friend, Father Sebastian Walsh. It's about the sayings of Jesus. I think you'll find encouragement in that. And you will also find encouragement in the book Not Finished Yet, How God Keeps His Promise to Complete His Work in You. So both of those books are yours. For the mere cost of giving us an address, send them there in Nebraska, Chris. Mary is in Perrysburg, Ohio, listening on the Annunciation Radio Network. Mary, welcome. Go ahead with your question for Dr. Marcus Peter.
3: Thank you. I turned on the radio, and it's like your book sounds like exactly the answer to what I've been struggling with now for a very long time. I'm an artist, and I knew very clearly that God was calling me to marriage, and a priest told me, don't try and choose both vocations, because I saw art as a vocation. I wanted to do it for God's glory. So I chose the marriage because I was firmly convinced that that was where God wanted me to go, and I know that that was correct. But my children grew up, and I thought

0: did. And I just wanted to ask about that, because this has made me fearful, and I don't know whether, did I get this wrong? Why am I running into so many barriers? Is it not the right time? And I just wondered if you had some words of wisdom for that.
1: I do. The first thing I'm going to say is, I hope you're practicing some kind of proper art of discernment. Not that I'm questioning your discernment. I just want to put that out there. I've discovered the guidance of St. Ignatius of Loyola to be extremely helpful. It has 14 rules of discernment. Mm-hmm. And if you need an induction, Father Timothy Gallagher recently published a book, I believe. Oh gosh, I forget the publisher now, but it's discerning with the, I think it's called Discerning with the Saints, but it's his most recent book on the art of discernment. And I hope that you'll find that helpful and clear in trying to see where God's calling you. But I'll also say this, as a fellow artist, this is a little known fact, I actually sketch. I don't have a lot of free time nowadays. I understand how one can take so much of your time that you don't have the time to expend into it, and there will be obstacles. If the Lord is calling you to it, He is faithful. 1 Thessalonians 5:24. He who calls you is faithful, and He will do it. So if the Lord's really calling you to something, then my suggestion is prayerfully, lovingly persevere, and with every obstacle, just know that He's bringing you one step closer to what He expects of you in that calling.
0: All right. Okay, thank you.
2: Okay, Mary. I'll tell you what, I'd like to send you a copy of Not Finished Yet as well, the new book from Dr. Marcus Peter. Not Finished Yet, How God Keeps His Promise to Complete His Work in You. Just give us an address. We'll send it off. And I think we'll go to Gil in Long Island, New York. Gil, thank you for waiting. Welcome back, Gil.
3: Thank you so much. I love you so much, and I always think about you whenever I go through trials. You know how much you love me, and the listeners loving me as well, so I really feel thankful. And I have a question for your guest. One time when I was doing music tapes for people, you know, because I play the piano and stuff, one of my friends, I think her name was Dana, told me, and I never forgot it, it's Philippians 1:6. It says, being confident of this very thing, that He who began a good work in you will perform it until the day of Christ Jesus. How do you feel that scripture fits in light of our spiritual journey from start to finish? Because it's God who starts it in us anyway.
1: Oh, yeah. In fact, that's the driving thrust of this book. That's the first scripture I begin with. But I also want to echo that with Catechism. I think it's 2003, that grace is first and foremost the gift of the Spirit who justifies and sanctifies us. So God pours forth that initial grace, and Fulton Sheen called this the divine invasion. He's the one who begins that work. And the beautiful thing is, as we keep responding to His pouring forth of divine life into us, He elevates us. Aquinas talks about this in the Summa, elevates us from the level of our nature to the life of grace, which you hear grace, think divine life. He elevates us to live the divine life here and now, so that as we keep growing in grace, we come to, in the beatific vision, once all is purified, God has finally, we are not finished yet until then, and when we reach the beatific vision, He elevates us into the image of His own glory, and that's when grace has finished that work. So that verse is exactly what I'm talking about, that entire journey until glory begins right here. It's not something we have to wait until eternal life, and that's essentially it.
3: And God's grace is amazing, you know. I think of, I don't know if I remember this right in my head, for grace, G is for God, R is for riches, A is for at, C is for Christ, and E is for eternal life. Sort of an acronym there, yeah. What do you think about that?
1: I mean, it's an interesting acronym, and I see how it's a helpful mnemonic device.
2: Gil, I'm right up against the break, so I'm going to take the break, but thank you very much. God bless you. It's always wonderful when you call. Our guest is Dr. Marcus Peter. His new book, Not Finished Yet. That is you. Not Finished Yet. God's not done with you. And if you want to find out about it, get the book or give us a call, 888-318-7884.
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5: Welcome back, Catholic Answers Live. I feel I can honestly say, and I don't mean to embarrass him, that Dr. Marcus Peter is absolutely my favorite Malaysian gangster rapper. I don't have we all know all the famous Malaysian gangster rapper names, but none of them hold a candle to Dr. Marcus Peter, as far as I'm concerned. You don't still do it, do you? Like sometimes when you look in the mirror. And you're not impressed. Or sometimes you look in that mirror and you start dropping a beat again, or never do it. Tell me.
6: I do, actually.
5: Oh, you do? So, oh, that's awesome. So
6: I'm going to share this. Yeah. Gosh, on Catholic Answers, no less. One of Al Cresta's requests to me that I never fulfilled was he wanted me to get back in the studio and to get back into breakdancing. And I never did because I didn't want to be remembered for that.
5: Oh,
6: and after he passed,
5: I see.
6: About a year after he passed, I just felt this burning desire to just honor that request of his. And so I've sort of dusted the cobwebs off, and I've been working on some music and working on some choreography. So, yeah, I've actually got my moves back, which 18 years ago, you know. And like, so.
5: Well, I'm going to tell you this. I don't know if anyone's told you this. After 40, breakdancing means something completely different. Do it now, Marcus. Do it now. Get those moves back. So we don't have a record company, do we, here, Darren? But we could start one. I think we could put out a Marcus Peter album. 888-318-7884 is the number. 888-318-7884. So you said you wrote the book, Not Finished Yet, is your newest book. And you said you wrote the book because you had people you loved that you wanted to communicate with. But what is the thing that people, I mean, I know that you would be delighted if a bunch of agnostic or secular, again, I don't even want to say agnostic, I don't want to categorize people, just secular, you know, that people who are so cut off from religions, cut off from God, it's all around us where it is just not a part of people's life. I know you would love it if they'd pick up the book. What is it that you hope they'll get out of it?
6: If they pick up the book, I hope that this is an initial induction into every single secular, an answer to every single secular misconception they've received about Christianity.
5: Yeah.
6: Every single one. And that's why this, I mean, honestly, and you know, pardon me, I know Catholic Answers published this, and so if this is bad marketing as I say this, I apologize, but there's nothing really brilliant about this book. It's a representation of the gospel, and I did it based on the journey I had coming into Christianity. It's the kerygma. It's the extended presentation of the kerygma that anyone from whatever starting point can begin with this and get a real sense of what Catholicism proposes. And by the end of it, And you'll notice if you read the book, the last two chapters are about, now this compels you to action and respond. So, no, this is what you got to do for the sake of your salvation. But the final chapter is, and now you have an obligation to work for the sanctification of the souls of others and the sanctification of the temporal order. Get to work.
5: Yeah.
6: And my hope is, if someone from a secular upbringing picks up something like this, they'll realize that it was written by someone who came from that. And so that journey mirrors that. But I also realized my bride was sort of reading my manuscript as I was writing it. And she told me that she believes what cradle, she's a Saint Therese. So if I'm more of an Augustine, she's more of a Saint Therese. You know, she's sort of been faithful her whole life and had a deepening of that commitment as she grew up. But she said what she believes this will do for cradle Catholics is help dust off the fact that we were given this great treasure and we let it get corroded. We let it collect dust. And so this book hopefully will help us dust off those cobwebs and be able to go, look and see, I have the pearl of great price. I've had it all along, and now I have an obligation to do something about it.
5: Beautiful, beautiful. Not Finished Yet is the book. Do get it. 888-318-7884 is where you can call if you'd like to just talk with Dr. Peter. Brian in Cleveland, Ohio did just that. Brian, thank you for waiting. Go ahead with your question.
7: Hi. Not so much a question. I just had a dramatic answer to prayer kind of thing, and then I turned on the radio and immediately Dr. Peters was saying God's not finished with you yet, and you know, trust. Basically, I've been under a lot of stress the last few months trying to figure out. I'm a contractor for the Coast Guard. I've been that for the last few years after being kicked out for the vaccine, and it's been tenuous just with funding and different things, administration. So as we got closer to 2 weeks from now, I was not going to have any more work, and my wife is due with our fifth next month, and recently moved my family. I'm under a lot of debt and just stress, and the whole time I've been trusting in God, but as we got closer, I'm like not trusting, and it's getting like I have to make plans for myself, and then the plans aren't working out, and I'm essentially just blaming, you know, and acting about like the silence of God. So on Monday I turn up, I open my IPADA app and open up the lectionary, and it's from the book of Isaiah on deal thy bread to the hungry. And I was like specifically looking for an answer, and I don't typically try to do that with God and play Bible roulette, but when it was just saying give away more of your stuff, I was like, well, this isn't for me. I don't know what this is, but then a buddy from the Coast Guard who had been kicked out, he called me on Monday out of the blue. I invited him over for dinner, and another friend as well last night, and we just had them over, had dinner and stuff. I didn't even think about it in the sense of, you know, in answer to prayer, but all of a sudden today, unexpectedly, we have funding, and I have a job.
5: Oh,
7: and I get in the car, and I turn on the radio, and immediately you're talking about trusting in God and everything. And I sit and complain about the silence of God, and yet His word. So anyways, just a reminder, I had to get outside of myself, think outside of my own plans for my own, you know, and leave it up to God.
5: Brian, what a beautiful testimony. God bless you. Thank you so much. Dr. Marcus Peter, what do you say to that?
6: Thank you for sharing. Thank you so much for sharing. As a man and husband and father, believe me, I resonate with that very real concern. Augustine of Hippo, in one of his sermons, I think it was Sermon 169, but I might be wrong, there's this adage, God provides the wind, but man must raise the sails. And the raising of the sails is this act of, I trust that you're going to come through, even if I don't see where the wind is coming from. And you just did that. And God bless you for that.
7: Yeah, no, it definitely feels like I once again was unjust. Like I wasn't trusting enough, and just by just getting outside of myself. I wasn't even consciously doing anything. I put that scripture aside. I was like, that one wasn't for me.
5: Isn't that
7: like
5: something?
7: Because it's happened before, where when he told me to be sober, and it was the scripture right there, and so I've been sober now almost 3 years. But
5: Brian, what a story.
7: Still, Lord. I still like.
5: You know what you're making me think of in the psalm where it says, I love your chastisements, that God maybe is chastising you for not trusting him, but the way he chastises us is by proving his love to us over and over and over again. So it sounds like you're chastising yourself a little bit, Brian. Is that the case? You're saying I should have been more trusting?
7: Yeah, that's my lesson for sure.
5: Well, think of what a glorious God we have, that he teaches us our lessons by surprising us with his graciousness over and over and over again. So you're going to be all right, Brian.
7: Yeah, we're going to be fine.
5: And when does baby number 5 come?
7: Due date is August 28th, and that's also my 3-year sobriety date. And so hopefully Augustine.
6: Oh, wow.
7: Don't know if it's a boy or a girl yet, but...
5: You're thinking Augustine as a name?
7: Well, August 28th. I mean,
5: If it's
7: a girl, because
5: Saint Cyril is great too. But whatever, you do whatever you think is best. But I'm just saying.
6: you could name Cyril. He could go by Cy. Just put
5: whatever you. It's your call. Your call, man. Brian, this is a wonderful way. Don't you think that's a wonderful way to end the hour, Doctor?
6: Oh, that was beautiful. That was really beautiful, Cy.
5: Yeah.
6: Thank you so much for calling. Well, Brian, Deacon and I are going to be in Cleveland in a few weeks. So look up whether we're going to be preaching at a location nearby. I'd love to meet you in person and your bride, too.
7: Yeah, definitely. I'll see you there.
5: Okay, wonderful. Hey, we're going to send you a copy of the book, Not Finished Yet, the new book from Dr. Marcus Peter. We're very proud of it because we're associated with it here at Catholic Answers Press. Not Finished Yet, How God Keeps His Promise to Complete His Work in You. You can get it at shop.catholic.com, wherever you get your good Catholic books. I shouldn't be allowed to have this much fun. Dr. Marcus Peter, thanks very much. I have the image of you and Deacon top down drinking your Coke Zeros, heading off to preach the gospel at some new parish. It's a beautiful image. Thanks for putting it in my head.
6: Thank you for having me on, Sia. Joy and an honor as always. God bless you, my brother.
5: Yeah, and looking forward to that new album. Tim Staples coming up. We'll continue right after this on Catholic Answers Live.

0: Throughout the Old Testament, God prepared a table for us so that we could someday feast in His kingdom. That day arrived, and that kingdom arrived with Jesus Christ. In this week's readings, we see the story of the Eucharist as it plays out in the Bible. Find out more next on Breaking the Bread. Isaiah's promises in this Sunday's first reading are fulfilled in Jesus and the church. All who are thirsty come to the living waters of baptism. The hungry delight in rich fare, given heavenly bread to eat and wine to drink at the Eucharistic table. This is the point, too, of our gospel. The story of Jesus' feeding of the 5,000 brims with allusions to the Old Testament. Jesus is portrayed as a David-like shepherd who leads his flock to lie down on green grass as he spreads the table of the Messiah's banquet before them. Jesus is shown as a new Moses who likewise feeds vast crowds in a deserted place. Finally, Jesus is shown doing what the prophet Elisha did, satisfying the hunger of the crowd with a few loaves and having some left over. Matthew also wants us to see that the feeding of the 5,000 is a sign of the Eucharist. Notice that Jesus performs the same actions in the same sequence at the Last Supper. He takes bread, he says a blessing, he breaks it, and then he gives it. Jesus instructed his apostles to celebrate the Eucharist in memory of him. And the ministry of the 12 is subtly stressed in the gospel account. Before Jesus performs the miracle, he instructs the 12 to give the crowd some food yourselves. Indeed, the apostles themselves distribute the bread blessed by Jesus, and the leftovers are enough to fill precisely 12 baskets, corresponding to the 12 apostles, the pillars of the church, and the 12 tribes of Israel. In the church, as we sing in this Sunday's psalm, God gives us food in due season, opens his hands, and satisfies the desires of every living thing. Now, as St. Paul reminds us in the epistle, nothing can separate us from the love of God in Christ Jesus. This is Scott Hahn for Breaking the Bread.
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2: 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The month of August is dedicated to the Immaculate Heart of Mary. Let us pray. Hail Mary, full of grace, the Lord is with thee. Blessed art thou among women, and blessed is the fruit of thy womb, Jesus. Holy Mary, Mother of God, pray for us sinners now and at the hour of our death. Amen.
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6: Jesus took Peter, James, and John and led them up a high mountain. 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They see his face shining like the sun, his clothes turning white as light. They hear God's voice from heaven announcing, "This is my beloved Son, listen to him." This is the final destination of our Christian journey, to see the living God face to face, to hear the voice of God. If we follow Jesus, then we will see what his disciples saw. So the road of faith leads to this mountain, which is heaven, where everything is filled with the light of the living God.
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0: Welcome back. Catholic Answers Live. As promised, Tim Staples here with us. Your questions welcome, 888-318-7884. This hour we'll do whatever you want. You can ask whatever you want about Catholicism. Tim, you know, he's a preacher and a former Protestant pastor, and so if you, whatever angle you come at it with, he'd love to talk with you. 888-318-7884. If you love your Catholic faith and you know all about it and you got a question, you can call. If you don't know anything about the Catholic faith, or if everything you've heard about the Catholic faith is bad, whatever angle you're coming at it from, if you've got a question about Catholicism, give us a call this hour, 888-318-7884. Tim Staples, one of the greats, and you're not going to like this, but I was sitting here in the break listening to Dr. Marcus Peter talk with him. Yeah. There's so many guys that I have heard this from that they're like, this guy is a world beater, Dr. Marcus Peter. He's doing such great work.
1: Yeah.
0: You know what's at the root of it? Tim Staples got me in it, so that was fun to listen to him tell you that.
1: Yeah, what a great guy. And like I told him, he's just got a wonderful presentation of the gospel, and coming AG like me, and
0: Assemblies of God, for those of you who don't know what AG is.
1: Yeah, AG, and he reached out to me all those years ago, and I was able to share a thing or two with him, and I know Behold Your Mother had a huge role in his odyssey as well. But what a great guy. And Cy, you know, it's just, I was telling the good doctor that I'm getting goosebumps right now. You can see it, right? See that?
0: Yeah.
1: I'm getting goosebumps because just the numbers of guys. You know, when I started on Catholic radio 32 years ago, there was nothing. There was three stations in all of the United States.
0: And three Catholic stations.
1: Yeah.
0: Yeah,
1: yeah. Yeah, and that was it. And I was with a little apostolate where we rented time on a Protestant station, and then we get kicked off because we're too Catholic, and we go rent time
0: on another
1: Protestant station. And we really did that for 3 years until Mother Angelica jumped on board and transformed Catholic radio in the United States. But just going from that 32 years ago to what we have today, it is so incredible. It blesses my socks off, brother, to see guys like...
0: It made a difference, Tim. It's like, you know what? I feel like you're seeing the fruits, the fruits of the labor, because there was a lot of thin years there for Catholic apologetics and for Catholic apologists.
1: There sure was. How about not being able to pay the bills, brother? Working two full-time jobs to try to make ends meet.
0: Right.
1: Because you know, there was no place to make money from 94 to 97.
0: It wasn't a lucrative business at the time, certainly.
1: Right.
0: No. But now you see a guy like Dr. Marcus Peter, he's just lighting the world on fire with the gospel. It's beautiful.
1: Amen, brother.
0: We decided we're going to ask you the hardest question.
1: Let's do it.
0: Because people to ask us this, and where are we going to place it? Let's put it in an Ask Me Anything About Catholicism.
1: Yes.
0: People don't get why they got to follow the church's sexual ethics.
1: Right.
0: So I'm going to ask you about that. And if moms and dads want to protect young ears now, that's fine. Tim's going to be fine, but...
1: Yes.
0: So, you know, they say things like, why is the church in my bedroom?
1: Yeah.
0: So why is the church in people's bedroom?
1: Yeah, and we get this quite often, don't we, Cy?
0: Yeah.
1: And, you know, if the Word was made flesh and dwelt among us, God became man.
0: Yeah.
1: That is God's signature on the reality that He loves us, that every part of us is absolutely crucial for God's plan, and that is so radically true that He became one of us. So, of course, we can talk about the human person. Every aspect of the human person is absolutely crucial to God and to God's plan for us, and it's crucial for us, Cy.
0: Mm-hmm.
1: If we're going to flourish as human beings, you cannot leave out that which is so essential to humanity. You know, and I'll tell you how I do this sometimes. I like to begin with the idea of the communicative faculty, right? And why do I do this? Because, well, like I said, every aspect of humanity is sacred, is special, so much so, yeah, God became one of us. But most people agree, Cy, that when it comes to the communicative faculty, that's kind of important, that you don't lie to people. right? If you're going to have
0: right.
1: if you're going to have a justice system, for example, it kind of depends upon people who will put their hand on the Bible, lift their right hand, and swear to tell the truth, right? If you don't have truth, if people just lie all the time, you can't have a justice system. You can't really have a civilization. And most people will agree. Now, you know, we've got the radical anarchists and whatnot that are a whole different breed. But most people agree that telling the truth is kind of important. It's important to every relationship you have, from boyfriend, girlfriend, to best buddies, to marriage, to you name it, right? Well, when it comes to the sexual faculty, we're talking about something, marriage, family, children, that is so central to us. It is the foundation of civilization. It represents, think about the family. It represents where we've come from, everything that we are, and where we are going. Everything right. we're going to be is all involved in this idea of the marriage and family, and central to that is the conjugal act, the very purpose of the sexual faculty, and that is the union of one man, woman, and the procreation of children in order to propagate the species, folks. It doesn't get any more important than this. So, of course, you know, I was just looking today at the USCCB website, and you know that there's a section there on marriage and family ministries, and they've got a ton of wonderful studies there, the USCCB, on the nature of the family and so forth, and what happens when you don't have a father, when you don't have a father and a mother, and the statistics are absolutely unbelievable. Now, just to toss out, this is the importance of the conjugal act, right? Because the conjugal act presupposes that union between one man and one woman, as well as the procreation of children, which is the purpose of the act. And it's in the context of marriage because it is so central to everything that we are that it is protected by God in this institution that God gave us, written into our very being, our natures, on a natural level. You don't need the church to know this.
0: Yeah.
1: That marriage is the fundamental building block for civilization itself. But when that breaks down, oh my gosh, I'll challenge you guys, because we don't have time to do it right now, to go to the USCCB website, and they've got a number of studies there. And it's called Marriage and Family Ministries there at the website. And you have these stats after stats, and some of them are old. They go back to like 2004, so I would like to know, you know, what it is today. But one stat, for example, in 2004, 27% of children were born into a single mother home, right? You think, oh, well, you know, okay, what's the big deal? Well, those 27% of children that were born into a single parent home, from that number comes 67% of them are in poverty, right? So out of the 27%, 67% of them mm-hmm. are in poverty. What's the connection here, right? Without a mother and a father. And you go down the list, brother, where there's no father in the home, the devastation to the family. This all gets back to what? The nature of the conjugal act that demonstrates to us that act is for the union of one man, one woman, in a permanent relationship and the procreation of children. And those children need to have. It's not just biology, guys, that the child comes from the relationship, the conjugal relationship between a man and a woman. But in every aspect of our development, from you know, the chromosomes upward, our bodies as well as our you know, our intellects, our wills, our souls crave and need mom and dad. And right. if you don't have that, oh my gosh, like I said, I was just looking at it a couple of hours ago, and it was really blowing my mind, all these different studies. So, yeah, that's why Holy Mother Church gets into our bedroom, because it's about much more than just the bedroom. It's about life itself. It's about the propagation of the species, the health of families, which is the foundation, the building blocks of civilization. And without a proper understanding of the conjugal act in the context of holy matrimony, you have nothing.
2: Thank you, Tim. 888-318-7884, the number if you have questions about the Catholic faith, about the Catholic Church, about Catholic practice, life, you're welcome to call 888-318-7884.
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7: On Mother Angelica Answering the Call, Father Joseph and Doug Keck mind decades of phone calls answered by Mother Angelica. 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
0: Welcome back. Catholic Answers Live. Tim Staples, our guest. Behold Your Mother, a Biblical and Historical Defense of the Marian Doctrines, the Marian Book of Our Time. And so many people they've worked past their objections to Mary or been able to help others work past their objections to Mary reading that book. Tim, the author of it, and you are welcome to call with whatever question you have about the Catholic faith. For Tim, 888-318-7884, going to Danuba, California. I don't know where Danuba, California is. I live in California, and I don't know where it is. Danielle in Danuba, welcome.
9: Hi, can you hear me?
0: I can. Where is Danuba?
9: It's actually for Dinuba.
0: Dinuba?
9: It's okay. We're a really small town, just about 30 minutes outside of Fresno in the Central Valley.
0: Okay. Dinuba. Yeah. I apologize for not pronouncing it correctly.
9: Yeah. No, that's okay.
0: But you guys need a PR department. You need somebody to get your story out.
1: I've been to Fresno many times, but I don't remember going to Dinuba, so you'll have to invite me up there.
9: That would be great. I'm a really big fan of yours, Mr. Staples.
1: All right. Aww. Well, what's on your mind?
9: Yeah. Okay. So a little bit of background. So I'm 19, and I'm like really big in the pro-life movement, and I volunteer
0: God
9: for
0: bless
9: a local
0: you.
9: Pro-life. Thank you, a local pro-life Christian or nonprofit. We bring together a lot of like Catholics and Protestants, like all Christian denominations, to talk about life and to defend the sanctity of life. And I was just noticing that there's some differences when it comes to the idea of birth control.
1: Oh, yes.
9: It's like, obviously, as Catholics, birth control is a 100% no.
1: Yes.
9: But I find that some, especially like the low church Protestants, are really kind of flimsy on their position on birth control, and they don't seem to have an affirmative stance against it.
1: Yes.
9: And I was just curious if you have any ideas of like why that might be.
1: Yes. Oh, yeah. Daniela, thank you. That's a great question. I can tell you in my own experience and my odyssey to the Catholic faith as a young Protestant youth pastor and on fire, I had not even considered contraception from the Catholic perspective. All I knew, I remember, you know, in my mind it was, oh yeah, the Catholics are crazy. They somehow say that contraception is wrong, but they don't have any Bible for it. You know, this is just, right. You know, it's just a Catholic whim until I encountered my Catholic interlocutor, Sergeant Matt Dula, who challenged me on the point. I did not know Daniela, but he gave me this little book, among many other books he gave me, called The Bible and Birth Control by Charles Provan, who was a Protestant. And he was writing from a Protestant historical perspective, and that book points out how that Martin Luther and John Calvin equated birth control, let's be technical here, contraception, because birth control technically is not wrong if it's done in the proper right. context and with natural family planning, as you know, but contraception is intrinsically immoral. John Calvin equated it with murder. I mean, we don't even go that far, but it's certainly a mortal sin as murder is. So, I mean, it was even Wesley, right? John and Charles Wesley believed the same 200 years later, and it wouldn't be until that the famous 1930 the Anglicans took just a slight turn in the not a slight, because you know once you go, but that when at that first what was the year their convention, they call it now, I can't remember, the Anglican
10: look at the two old men. Lambeth Conference.
1: Lambeth Conference.
10: It took me forever to come up with that.
1: In 1930, where and it was strictly regulated as to when contraception could be used, but they opened the door, and within no time, the entire Protestant world just went completely crazy. Until today, there's very little moral theology left. Certainly among the more traditional higher Protestants, but among the lower Protestants as well, there's just virtually no moral theology left. And I can tell you, when my Catholic interlocutor, and this is what I recommend to folks, get a good book like Charles Provan's Bible, The Bible and Birth Control, and challenge your Protestant friends. That's what Matt Dula did to me. He challenged me with Genesis 38. He said, look, you know, we have a pope who wrote in response to that Lambeth Conference in 1930, Casti Canubi by Pope Pius XI. You should read that. Just at least take a look at the Catholic position. So I was crazy enough to do it.
10: Wow.
1: And it blew my mind, because, of course, we don't have time to do it here, but you got into the sin of Onan in Genesis 38, and Pius XI uses that as one of his multiple arguments. Of course, ultimately, it's a natural law argument, but you do have the biblical referent there in Genesis 38, and natural law, which Paul refers to in Romans 2, 14 through 16. And when Matt tied these things together for me, and I took it, and I started reading, and then I'm going, oh my gosh, all my Protestant forebears believed this. Why am I rejecting it? Do you want to know something that not many people know this? Because, you know, when I do my conversion story, you can't tell the whole story. But that was one of the first Catholic doctrines that I accepted, was contraception. Wow. That was one of the first. And I kept it to myself, right? But I shared it with my brother Terry, I remember, and my family, you know, in the early days when I was struggling, and some of my friends, I was like, man, this just makes sense. And there it is, right in the Bible in Genesis chapter 38, and it blew my mind. But you know what happened to me is later on, when I was trying to save my Protestantism, I was preaching a crusade, me and another student from Jimmy Swaggart Bible College. He was from my home community, and we were preaching a you know, we'd call them crusades, right? A crusade at the local Assembly of God community, and right in the middle of it, I didn't plan this, Daniela. I did not. In the middle of it, I decided, I mean, you got to picture this, a Pentecostal church, and people are going, go on, brother, preach it, brother, preach, preach, right? And right in the middle of it, I hit contraception.
10: Uh-oh.
1: And I said, I want to share with you something I discovered, you know, and from our Protestant forebears, you know. And I stuck there, and I preached the sin of Onan from Genesis 38, and the church went from, go on, brother, to crickets. What did he just say? What did that boy just say? That's when my pastor said, you know, Tim, I do think it might be time for you to step down. Now, and that ended up being one of the motivational factors for me to step down and go to Jimmy Swaggart Bible College to try to save my Protestantism. And like I said, I went with the buddy of mine who actually preached that crusade with me. But the point is, yeah, it's so compelling when you understand the simple truth that Cy and I were talking about before that all Christians understood, that there is a twofold purpose of the conjugal act. This is part of the natural law that St. Paul talks about, that if you purposely thwart either of those two essential ends, the union of one man, one woman, or the procreation of children, that act becomes objectively disordered, and gravely so, as understood by all Christians. Oh my goodness. And when you understand that, you go back to Genesis 38, and you ask the question, why was Onan struck dead by God? He spilled his seed on the ground. It wasn't for refusing to raise up seed for his brother, because Deuteronomy 25, you have the law of the Levirate that says the punishment is public humiliation for doing that. And that's what the Protestant commentaries try to say, that, oh, he wasn't killed for spilling his seed on the ground per se, but it was for refusing the law, the Levirate laws, it's called in Deuteronomy 25. Well, sorry, because you have two others. You have Selah, his other brother, and Judah, his father, who were both guilty of that because they did the same thing and refused to raise up seed. So what's the difference? The difference is it's in the act, and the text actually says it. It was that act that displeased the Lord, and the Lord killed him. That's what you call mortal sin right there. But anyway, I mean, that's what I recommend is we got to give kind of a wake-up call to our Protestant friends to understand this is biblical. This is traditional Christianity that goes all the way back to the first century. And it's amazing how many folks like me, that becomes one of their very first steps toward the Catholic Church. Our friend, my friend, in fact, Hank Hanegraaff, who I've been on his show several times, and a great guy for those who don't know, was a Protestant apologist for many, many years, the Bible Answer Man, great guy, just a wonderful guy. He's now Orthodox, but I can remember back in his Protestant days talking to him about this very thing. And I remember in his studio him saying to me, yep, I agree with you guys on that. But at that point, Hank was like, I agree with you Catholics. And we were there with James White. And of course, James White was, meh. In fact, I got to say this, and you know, James, if you're listening, you know this is true. You can't yell at me for this because you know it's true. He said, ain't nobody coming in my bedroom and telling me what to do. And I said, not even Jesus? It's kind of tongue-in-cheek. But yeah, he really did say that. There is a sense in which, yeah, these are hard truths. I mean, yeah, God is coming in our bedroom, but guess what? That's where liberation is, when you serve Jesus in every aspect of your life. But I recommend highly a book like Charles Provan's The Bible and Birth Control. Share the truth, especially with our Protestant friends, that this is their own history, as well as Catholic history and biblical Christianity.
2: I'll tell you what I'm going to do, Danielle, if you hang on, because you said you're a fan of Mr. Staples, and 19 years old in the pro-life movement, obviously very, very much connected to the Lord and the movements of the Lord in the world today. So we'd like to send you Behold Your Mother, A Biblical and Historical Defense of the Marian Doctrines. I know you're going to love it. Just hang on and give us an address, and we will send it to you up there in Dinuba. California. That's right, Dinuba. I looked it up on Google Maps. Yeah, that's farm country out there. It's got to smell good out there in Dinuba.
1: Yeah, baby.
2: Right up in the middle of the state. We got to take a very quick break, Tim. You hate taking breaks, but do you mind if we just take a quick break?
1: Quick one.
2: Yeah, a quick one. If you got a question about the Catholic faith, I encourage you to call, but there's only going to be one line open. So get on it, 888-318-7884. 888-318-7884. Our guest is Tim Staples, 32 years in Catholic radio. And Catholic radio is only 30 years old, so that's pretty good. Because, like, really, I mean, I'm being facetious, but three stations when you started. There was no Catholic radio to speak of like we have so, now.
1: And one of that those was in Anchorage, Alaska. So does that count?
2: It counts.
1: I'm joking.
2: Right
1: I
2: back.
1: Love Anchorage.
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15: 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Did you know there are six main linens used to cover the altar during Holy Mass? The altar cloth covers the altar. The corporal, a square piece of linen, is placed on the altar cloth where the consecrated bread and chalice are placed. And thirdly, the pall is a stiff piece of linen over the chalice to prevent particles falling in. Fourthly, the chapel veil covers the paten and chalice before the offertory, and the color follows the liturgical year. Fifthly, the lavabo, the towel the priest uses to dry his hands after the ritual washing. And lastly, the purificator used to dry the chalice after communion. Linens are always rinsed in a special sink, which drains directly to the earth. I'm Sandra McDevitt for EWTN Radio.
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2: Tim Staples, our guest this hour. You can ask him anything you want about the Catholic faith. And we're going to Bakersfield. Where is it? It's a big California day here. A lot of California callers. Ryan in Bakersfield, we are glad you are here on the streets of Bakersfield.
1: I was going to go that way.
2: Oh, you were? All right.
1: Buck Owens?
2: Yeah. So Ryan probably doesn't even know what we're talking about. Like, I don't know if anybody knows that song anymore. Hi, Ryan.
1: All right.
18: Hi, nice to talk to you.
2: You too. Now, do you know Buck Owens' songs, The Streets of Bakersfield, or no?
18: Oh, of course I did.
2: Okay, all right, cool. Good.
1: And, of course, he remade that with Dwight Yoakam.
2: I remember that,
1: a few years back. And they were really good together, man. Anyway, what's on your mind, Ryan?
2: I want to sing it so bad right now. You don't know me, but you don't like me.
1: I was sad when Buck Owens died, man. Ryan, I love that guy.
2: We can't just talk about the streets of Bakersfield the whole day. Go ahead, Ryan, with your question.
18: Hey, so I got engaged in February.
2: Congratulations.
18: And I actually just got done. Thank you. I just got done reading the book that you were recommending by Pope Pius XI, actually.
2: Oh, Cassie
1: beautiful. Canubi. Yes.
18: Correct. So here's the issue. Given the news a few weeks ago,
1: yes,
18: this marriage was planned at an SSPX parish, which has had their marriage faculties removed.
1: Yes.
18: And I have family situations that's going to make it very difficult to change that.
1: Oh, boy.
18: Some pressure that I'm going to get from her side of the family.
1: Yeah.
18: And I was wondering if there's any canonical process to deal with this.
1: Yeah, you know what? What I recommend, and for those who may not know, since the schism, the original schism in 1988, with the SSPX, and it goes a long way back to 1972 for those who want to look into it a little bit. It's been a series of heartbreaks for both the SSPX and for we Catholics who love Jesus and love the Holy See. And it seemed like, you know, over years, the popes just reached out in every which way but loose, and up to and including Pope Francis, who, it blew my mind, you know, when he, in the Jubilee year, granted faculties even to hear confessions, and it was going to expire at the end of a year, but he let it go. I mean, it was like, wow, we're so close now to a reunion. But, you know, I think the problem is, Ryan, that the spirit of Monsignor Lefebvre, you know, Bishop Lefebvre, is still there. The whole idea of where there is crisis, there is no law, which is an absurd, non-existent canonical principle. It does not exist. And, you know, that was kind of the foundation of this, you know, justifying the radical disobedience. And here we go again. So it's painful to see those faculties now gone for both marriage and confession, as well as a full-blown schism. And so what I've been recommending to folks who asked is go to your bishop, and that is the bishop that is in union with the Holy See. And if you can, there are some bishops. Who was the bishops who came out and said we're opening wide?
10: Well, Caggiano wrote a nice letter, I think. Caggiano? I remember, and I saw that Corleone did, but I didn't keep up with all the different things.
1: Yeah, and there have been you know, more than two bishops that have publicly, you know, said, look, we're extending with open arms the traditional liturgy and so forth. So, I mean, it's something worth looking into. But, you know, talk to your local bishop. I mean, I'm talking about the bishop who is not in schism. And talk, you know, see, pour your heart out, just like you're doing right here, because this is obviously something that is above my pay grade and Cy Kellett's pay grade. It hurts my heart, I know, and I know it hurts Cy's heart, and we have a good crew here at Catholic Answers, I know, who love the 62 Missal, and so I know there's a lot of hurting hearts around here, Cy Kellett, and all of us should be hurting when you have this kind of a radical sort of thing happen, where obviously they want the excommunication and they believe they have this righteous cause, and they are just devastatingly wrong. So, you know, that's the only thing I'd say to you, man. Get on your knees, you know, pray. I would approach the local bishop and tell him your story.
10: What do you think?
18: Okay, thank you.
1: Yeah, and I'll tell you something else, Ryan. Let me know what happens. I would love to hear it, because pastorally, I am praying that our bishops will reach out, like the few Caggiano.
10: I think Caggiano in Connecticut.
1: And there have been others who have formally reached out and offered to, you know, expand the traditional liturgy for folks, or at least to make it as available as possible, just for this reason. So that's the best I can do right now, Ryan, but God bless you. Thank you for calling.
18: Thank you. You have a great day.
1: All right.
10: You too. Bye-bye. Ryan. God bless you. Thank you. Off we go to Muskogee, Oklahoma. Are we going to do, is every city going to be a country song?
1: I'm an Okie from Muskogee.
10: It's going to be all country songs today. Right. Hi, Abraham. You got a question?
19: Yes. But first, I have an apology.
1: Okay.
10: What'd you say about us? What'd you say?
19: Well, it was about you, actually.
10: Oh, it's about me. Okay.
19: The last time I called in, I had some pretty rough things to say about the Waffle House.
10: Oh, I remember that.
2: What?
10: Abraham doesn't like Waffle House.
2: What?
10: He's very negative about Waffle House.
19: No, I think
20: you're breaking up, Abraham. Shh, I'm sorry.
1: Isn't that automatic excommunication?
10: Yeah, that's a SSPX and Abraham out.
1: That's it.
10: All right, you're okay with us, Abraham. Thank you for the apology. Don't apologize to me. Well, apologize to the people of Waffle House.
1: Yes.
19: Well, that's what I was just getting ready to say.
10: Okay.
19: That, you know, that's what I was thinking about. That, you know, that was a harsh thing to say about them. They didn't have anything about the conversation. and their waffles, you know, they have dimples in them, and it's not my fault they can't fully commit. So they're
10: I feel like there might be a mixed message here, yes. Abraham. I don't know if you've fully committed to this apology. I feel like there's some ways in which you are not committed.
19: Listen to me. See, because I feel that the Waffle House, because they can't fully commit, are much like our Protestant brothers.
10: Okay.
19: They can't fully commit.
10: Okay, a guy from Oklahoma is now going to insult Waffle House and Protestants. You probably got more of those in Oklahoma than any other state.
1: That's right.
10: And you're going to pick on those two groups.
1: You got more of both of those.
10: Yeah, I know.
1: Yeah.
10: You better get to a question here, Abraham, before you get stoned by your neighbors.
1: Yes.
19: Okay, so my question. I have a trivia question that I engage in.
10: Okay.
19: Whenever I'm talking to a fellow Protestant, it's three trivia questions along with a little bit of theology, I guess. But one, the first question I asked everybody is, you know the Last Supper, correct?
10: Yes.
19: And everybody says, yeah, I know when the Last Supper was. And I says, okay, so when was the last breakfast? And a lot of times, a lot of people just kind of look at me and say, what? What's the last breakfast? And I said, well, the last time Jesus had breakfast with the apostles.
10: Oh, I know when it was. I know when it was. I was going to say Bethany because he was staying in Bethany that week. But no, that's not what you're talking about, is it, Abraham?
19: No.
10: You're talking about the end of John's gospel.
19: I'm talking about whenever Jesus and Jesus had breakfast ready for the apostles when they came back from fishing.
10: Right, the end of John's gospel.
1: Yes, yeah. John 21.
19: Right, okay.

0: sometimes they can't answer the question.
1: Yeah.
0: And I says, well, the apostles at that particular point in time, they knew that it was Jesus, but they didn't know. And they weren't 100% sure because they weren't going to ask. And I says, I feel like a lot of times in our life that we are like the apostles, that we're so caught up in counting our fish that we don't pay attention to Jesus.
1: Yeah?
0: You know.
2: Oh, so you think that's the meaning of it.
0: Well, I don't know if that's the meaning, but that's what that's what I say.
1: Well, somebody had to count all those fish, so that's paying quite a bit of attention to the fish, right?
3: Right.
0: Exactly.
1: 153. That's a lot of fish. And by the way, historically, I've looked into Saint Jerome, Saint John Chrysostom, and others, and there's really no consensus. There were some who said that was the number of nations, known nations at the time, which that seems kind of high for me. But you have different theories like that. The idea that he's giving the entire all the nations of all the world to Peter, right? All the fish to Peter, that represents the whole church, making him the first pope. So, that's kind of nice. I like that. I don't know if that's actually it. And, of course, the church has not given us a definitive answer on that, and I wouldn't expect her to. So we're free to speculate.
0: Then I end it with a joke.
1: Okay.
0: I end that question with a joke. I say, okay, we know about the Last Supper. We just learned about the Last Breakfast. When was the last lunch?
1: When was the last lunch? Now, I would have got the last breakfast. And by the way, that breakfast was after the resurrection, too, just for our folks.
0: Yeah.
1: So what would have been the last lunch?
0: That was the last time I had breakfast together.
1: You know what? You stumped me on
3: that
1: one.
3: When was the last lunch, Abraham?
1: You got me.
0: The last time they had lunch was when Jesus walked through in the upper room. And they said, do you have anything to eat? I'm hungry. Or give me something to eat.
3: Oh, so you...
0: So, am I correct in saying that? Well, time that they ate.
1: Where is that? Give me scripture.
0: Oh, gosh, I don't know when it was. Whenever Jesus appeared to the apostles in the upper room, and when he breathed on them.
1: Oh.
0: He said,
1: And said, receive the Holy Spirit.
0: I'm not a ghost. I'm not a ghost. Give me something to eat.
1: Well,
0: you remember?
3: Yeah, you're breaking up a little bit, Abraham. I'm not remembering, but I'm Catholic. That doesn't impress anybody when I don't know the Bible. If Tim doesn't know,
1: right? Well, Luke 24:39, he says, "Hear, feel, I have flesh and bone." Yeah. Give me something to eat. I don't know how we would know that was lunch.
3: But there is a time when Jesus eats after the resurrection.
1: Yes.
3: But,
1: well, that's
3: but
1: the,
3: that's John.
1: That's John 21. That's the one with Peter. Do you love me? Do you love me? Do you love me?
3: Yeah.
1: That's the same one. The same. So that would have been breakfast. That was breakfast. So we'll have to look into this, my friend. So we'll look into this after the broadcast here. But we got some other callers to get to.
3: I really enjoyed talking with you, though.
1: Yeah,
3: Abraham.
1: Thank you, Abraham.
3: You are a great caller. So call whenever. We'd love it if you call back.
1: I think in Luke 24:39, he does ask for something to eat. I'm just not sure
3: if it's lunch.
1: If it's lunch. Yeah.
3: Well, Abraham's saying it is.
1: Yeah. Well.
3: Yeah,
1: the gospel according to Abraham.
3: Sam in Port Orange, Florida. Go ahead with your question, Sam.
4: Hey, so recently, I'm a recent convert to Catholicism. About
3: Welcome
4: 2
3: home.
4: Months ago. I mean, obviously, I'm not confirmed or anything.
3: Oh.
4: Okay.
3: But you've come to faith.
4: Oh, absolutely. I've fallen completely in love with the church.
3: Praise Beautiful. God, brother. Praise Beautiful. God.
4: It's so much better than this Baptist nonsense.
3: Well, you didn't have to do that. But okay.
1: Hey, I was raised
4: I'm just kidding.
1: Yeah. I was raised

0: raised a Southern Baptist myself, and I had a really, really good experience in the Baptist community when I was a kid. I mean, I get what you're saying. There's so much truth and beauty there, and I'm grateful for what I had, but absolutely. Coming to the fullness of the gospel in Catholicism, it's like, oh my goodness, where have you been all my life, right?
1: Yeah.
0: But go ahead.
2: It literally is like having eyes open.
0: Oh, yes.
2: But so recently I've been talking to as many pastors as I can about, you know, why they're not Catholic or why they stay Protestant. And one of the biggest hang-ups I kind of find when I talk to any of them, and I don't really know how to respond, is when I talk about the apostles, especially with confession, I'll bring up the verse where Jesus says, where he breathes over them and he says, I give you permission to forgive sins on my behalf.
0: Yeah.
2: And they always say, yeah, well, that was it. Just like...
0: Yeah, that died with the last apostle, right?
2: Yeah, just like priests can't heal just by their touch, you know, the apostles could. And in the same way, he only gave the apostles permission to forgive sins. He didn't give anyone else that permission.
0: Now, by the way, the gift of healing does continue in the church, and we have had priests who have healed people with a touch or with a prayer. Padre Pio, for example. I mean, my goodness, that man was a walking miracle. So miracles, you're correct. Not everyone has the gift of miracles or of healing, but... Hey, 1 Corinthians chapter 12, I want to say that would be verses 26 and 27, tells you that. Do all speak with tongue? Do all work miracles? The answer is no. The apostles were given incredible gifts, that's true, as were others outside of the College of the Apostles. You had Agabus the prophet that's mentioned and others. And so that's not a very good argument if they're going to argue that, well, miracles don't continue. Well, yes, they do. We need to work a little evangelism when it comes to that. But to say, and I think here is the key, to say that what Jesus did in John 20, the communication of the power to forgive sins, ceased, they're going to have to give you some serious Bible for that, because the Bible does not teach that. In fact, the apostolic gift continues in the church, and there is a huge number of Bible verses we can look to here. But let's, you know, one of the things you want to toss out is look at the keys of the kingdom. When Jesus established his authority, the apostles, it's in the context of the communication of the kingdom of God that he established in the first century, right? You are Peter, and upon this rock I will build my church, and the gates of hell shall not prevail against it, is in the context of him establishing the prophetic kingdom of David, restored, revitalized, and taken to a new level that David could have never imagined. And so when you understand that, you see, oh, in the midst of establishing this kingdom, that's where he communicates all of these powers, like to forgive sins in John 20, 21 through 23. The governing power to govern the people of God, he communicates in Luke 22, 29 through 32. Remember, he says to the 12, he says, I will establish you as 12 rulers to sit on 12 thrones, judging the 12 tribes of Israel. And in the midst of that, he calls out one and says, Simon, Simon, behold, Satan has desired to destroy all of you, but I have prayed for you when you're converted, strengthen your brethren. So notice, that's the governing authority. That the other is the sanctifying authority. And in Luke 22, 19, he gives them the power to forget to say Mass, right? Do this in memory. Well, in Matthew 18 and Matthew 16, he communicates particular powers to the apostles, and again in the context of that kingdom of God that he establishes, right? You know, you are Peter, and upon this rock, and he gives Peter alone the keys of the kingdom, but he also gives him power to bind and loose. And in chapter 18, 15 through 18, he gives that power, not the keys. Peter alone has the keys. But all of the apostles in union with Peter are given the power to bind and loose. Where does that language come from, brother? You need to take your Protestant friends, your Baptist friends, to Isaiah 22, verses 15 through 22, and especially 20 through 22, where you have the context in which, this is during the reign of Hezekiah, where in the kingdom of Israel in the Old Testament, there was a particular office. I'm sure you're familiar with this, brother, because you know your Bible. But it's called the master of the palace, right? He is kind of the grand vizier, so to speak, or the right-hand man of the king. He's called the master of the palace, and here his name is Shebna. And Shebna had been bad, and so he's going to take the authority from Shebna and give it to Eliakim, a man named Eliakim, who will do his bidding. But it's in this context of the communication of the authority of the master of the palace, right? Like the prime minister would be an image that we would get today, that this language comes out. And again, you focus there in verses 20 through 22. He says, whatever door you close, it's like the door to the palace. But whatever you close will, or whatever you shut will remain shut, and whatever you open will remain open. That language is used. In fact, Jesus himself quotes it. I want to say it's in Revelation chapter 3, right around verse 7, where Jesus says, "Behold, I am he who has the key of the house of David. I shut and it remains shut. I open and the door remains open." Jesus himself says, "I am the one. I'm the king. I have the key," right? Well, who does Jesus give the key to? But Peter, just as King David and his successors here in Isaiah 22, it's Hezekiah communicates that power of the keys or the key. It's used both singular and plural. In Revelation 1:18, you have Jesus says he has the keys. Revelation 3:7, he has the key, right? But who does he give the keys the key to? Peter. And again, the context is one of dynastic succession. It's not a thing, well, Hezekiah gave the authority to Shebna, so by golly, he was bad. That means there can't be any more prime minister. Sorry. No. It succeeds to the next prime minister. That's the context. And when you look at the greater context of the New Testament and the idea of the kingdom, Jesus never said his kingdom was going to cease at the end of the first century. He says, no, all authority is given to me in heaven and earth. Look at Matthew 28:18, right? Go, therefore, and preach, proclaim the gospel of the kingdom. Now, I'm borrowing from Mark there, the gospel of the kingdom, which you will preach to all nations, and I will be with you unto the end of the age. Right? So the kingdom continues. So, of course, you have successors. And we also have the fact that when Judas died, notice the apostles didn't get together and say, oh, bummer, we're down to 11.
1: No. They said no. Someone take his office.
0: They did. And so the office, and what's interesting, though, is in Acts chapter 1, verse 20, when you see the office of apostle in succession, it's called the bishop, the bishopric, episcope in Greek. When Peter says, let another take his office, that's how the English translates it. It's actually episcope. Episcope, which is bishopric. And so the successors of the apostles down through the centuries are the bishops, the bishopric, which continues that apostolic gift. Anyway, that's just a few things that you can point out there. I would go to Daniel 2:44 as well, all the Daniel 7:13, but especially Daniel 2:44. When you see the kingdom of God in prophecy, you know, it's the kingdom is born out of Rome. This is prophetic in Daniel 2:44, and the kingdom grows up and it will never end. the kingdom, that final kingdom that the Messiah would reign over, doesn't cease at the end of the first century. It's a kingdom that lasts till the end of time. Does that make sense, brother?
2: It does.
0: Well, yeah, so I know that's a lot right there. You might want to listen to this broadcast again. And I'll tell you, I have some stuff online here. If you like digital downloads, I have a, what is that? The Shocking Truth About the Pope and the Bible that will blow your mind, brother. It's a download you can get here. And you also have an awesome book by Joe Heschmeyer, one of our apologists here. Wait a second. I don't work here anymore. One of our apologists here at Catholic Answers called Pope Peter. He does a fantastic job on this.
1: Sam, thanks. Tim, I don't know if you'd be ashamed of it. You're always one of us. I
0: mean, yes, that's right.
1: You're always one of us. I looked it up. In Luke's gospel, Jesus appears and he does ask for fish, and then he takes them out in Luke's gospel to the place of the Ascension, I think to Bethany.
0: Okay, but so, he didn't ask for food there?
1: But he asked for fish there. And yeah. So I think that maybe that was the last lunch. I get what Abraham was saying now.
0: Yeah. So did he have a watch on? Did he say what time it was?
1: It's noon. Do you have any fish? I think that is not what it says in the gospel, Abraham. Yes. But thanks. I think you were right. Tim Staples, thank you.
0: Hey, great Loved to be it. With you, brother.
1: Behold Your Mother, A Biblical and Historical Defense of the Marian Doctrines. Check that book out. That's the one everybody's talking about whenever they want to talk to Tim about his book. That's what the one they're talking about.
0: All right.
1: Check it out. That'll do it for us. We'll see you tomorrow, God willing, right here on Catholic Answers Live.

0: In the famous cleansing of the temple, Jesus overturned the money changers' tables and told them to stop making his Father's house a den of thieves. You're a temple too, you know. God's word tells us, do you not know that your bodies are temples of the Holy Spirit? When I was first teaching my son about modesty, he saw a billboard of a half-clothed woman and said, that's gross, right, Dad? That's not gross, I said. That's too sacred to be thrown on a billboard. You see, God doesn't hate sin because we're gross, but because it isn't worthy of us. And that realization changes how we approach sin. It brings us from self-loathing to striving for fulfillment, from negative guilt that tears us down to positive repentance that builds us up. When you consider your failings, consider them in light of the sacredness that God sees in you. You're his temple, you know, and he's passionate about cleansing you because he loves you. This is Chris Stefanik from RealLifeCatholic.com.
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2: Hi, this is Father Daniel Brandenburg from the Legionaries of Christ. 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Sometimes people think that priests don't need to go to confession, but that's not the case at all. Priests are sinners just like you and me. We need God's grace. We are all falling short of what God calls us to. And confession not only wipes away our sins, but it also gives us actual grace. So I encourage you all to make a good confession, to trust in the Lord, and to grow in his grace. 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
4: As a Catholic talk show host and speaker and author, I'm often asked, how should we pray? How do we pray? Really? It's up to you, and that's between you and the Lord. We have wonderful, wonderful formalized prayers in the Catholic faith, such as a rosary, the Lord's Prayer, novenas, but you can also just open up your heart and say, Lord, help, SOS. It's as simple as that. How you pray is really up to you. Ask the Lord how you should pray, and he'll answer you.
5: This is Father Ignatius John Schweitzer. In the name of the Father, and of the Son, and of the Holy Spirit, amen. Lord, the culture of death assaults us daily. Renew our culture. Transform it into a culture of life. Bring abortion to an end. Make us people who love one another. God of all life, open our hearts to reverence human life, the infinite dignity of the human person, your very image and likeness in this world. Open our eyes to catch a glimpse of you in the human person. Lord, deliver us from evil. And we find this deliverance, this redemption, this freedom in the Lord Jesus and the abundant life he has come to give us, the abundant life that he himself is for us. In the name of the Father, and of the Son, and of the Holy Spirit, amen.
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0: The Glorious Mysteries of the Holy Rosary with Mother Angelica and the nuns of Our Lady of the Angels Monastery.
1: In the name of the Father, and of the Son, and of the Holy Spirit.
2: Amen.
1: I believe in God, the Father Almighty, creator of heaven and earth, and in Jesus Christ, his only Son, our Lord, who was conceived by the Holy Spirit, born of the Virgin Mary, suffered under Pontius Pilate, was crucified, died, and was buried. He descended into hell. The third day he rose again from the dead. He ascended into heaven and sits at the right hand of God, the Father Almighty, from whence he shall come to judge the living and the dead.

0: Our Father, who art in heaven, hallowed be thy name. Thy kingdom come, thy will be done on earth as it is in heaven.
1: Give us this day our daily bread, and

0: Hail Mary, full of grace, the Lord is with thee. Blessed art thou among women, and blessed is the fruit of thy womb, Jesus.
1: Holy Mary, Mother of God, pray for us sinners now and at the hour of our death. Amen.
0: Hail Mary, full of grace, the Lord is with thee. Blessed art thou among women, and blessed is the fruit of thy womb, Jesus.
1: Holy Mary, Mother of God, pray for us sinners now and at the hour of our death. Amen.
0: Hail Mary, full of grace, the Lord is with thee. Blessed art thou amongst women, and blessed is the fruit of thy womb, Jesus.
1: Holy Mary, Mother of God, pray for us sinners now and at the hour of our death. Amen.
0: Glory be to the Father, and to the Son, and to the Holy Spirit.
2: As it was in the beginning, is now, and ever shall be, world without end. Amen.
0: The first glorious mystery, the resurrection.
3: All the trials, sufferings, heartaches, and disappointments will seem as nothing compared to the glory your sufferings merited for us. They shall all seem like a dream, and the vision of your face will fill our souls with exquisite joy.
0: Our Father, who art in heaven, hallowed be thy name. Thy kingdom come, thy will be done on earth as it is in heaven.
1: Give us this day our daily bread, and forgive us our trespasses, as we forgive those who trespass against us. And lead us not into temptation, but deliver us from evil. Amen.
0: Hail Mary, full of grace, the Lord is with thee. Blessed art thou among women, and blessed is the fruit of thy womb, Jesus.
1: Holy Mary, Mother of God, pray for us sinners now and at the hour of our death. Amen.
0: Hail Mary, full of grace, the Lord is with thee. Blessed art thou amongst women, and blessed is the fruit of thy womb, Jesus.
1: Holy Mary, Mother of God, pray for us sinners now and at the hour of our death. Amen.
0: Hail Mary, full of grace, the Lord is with thee. Blessed art thou amongst women, and blessed is the fruit of thy womb, Jesus.
1: Holy Mary, Mother of God, pray for us sinners now and at the hour of our death. Amen.
0: Hail Mary, full of grace, the Lord is with thee. Blessed art thou among women, and blessed is the fruit of thy womb, Jesus.
1: Holy Mary, Mother of God, pray for us sinners now and at the hour of our death. Amen.
0: Hail Mary, full of grace, the Lord is with thee. Blessed art thou among women, and blessed is the fruit of thy womb, Jesus.
1: Holy Mary, Mother of God, pray for us sinners now and at the hour of our death. Amen.
0: Hail Mary, full of grace, the Lord is with thee. Blessed art thou amongst the women, and blessed is the fruit of thy womb, Jesus.

0: is with thee. And blessed art thou amongst women, and blessed is the fruit of thy womb, Jesus.
1: Holy Mary, Mother of God, pray for us sinners now and at the hour of our death. Amen.
0: Glory be to the Father, and to the Son, and to the Holy Spirit.
1: As it was in the beginning, is now, and ever shall be, world without end. Amen.
0: O my Jesus,
1: forgive us our sins, save us from the fires of hell, and lead all souls to heaven, especially those who most need thy mercy.
0: The second glorious mystery, the Ascension.
2: Dear Jesus, we want to rise above the demands of our emotions and have the courage to live in spirit and truth. Grant us the faith that is always aware of the invisible reality, the hope that trusts in your promises, and the love that seeks not itself.
0: Our Father, who art in heaven, hallowed be thy name. Thy kingdom come, thy will be done, on earth as it is in heaven.
1: Give us this day our daily bread, and forgive us our trespasses, as we forgive those who trespass against us. And lead us not into temptation, but deliver us from evil. Amen.
0: Hail Mary, full of grace, the Lord is with thee. Blessed art thou among women, and blessed is the fruit of thy womb,

0: with thee. Blessed art thou amongst women, and blessed is the fruit of thy womb, Jesus.
1: Holy Mary, Mother of God, pray for us sinners now and at the hour of our death. Amen.
0: Hail Mary, full of grace, the Lord is with thee. Blessed art thou among women, and blessed is the fruit of thy womb, Jesus.
1: Holy Mary, Mother of God, pray for us sinners now and at the hour of our death. Amen.
0: Hail Mary, full of grace, the Lord is with thee. Blessed art thou amongst women, and blessed is the fruit of thy womb, Jesus.
1: Holy Mary, Mother of God, pray for us sinners now and at the hour of our death. Amen.
0: Hail Mary, full of grace, the Lord is with thee. Blessed art thou among women, and blessed is the fruit of thy womb, Jesus.
1: Holy Mary, Mother of God, pray for us sinners now and at the hour of our death. Amen.
0: Hail Mary, full of grace, the Lord is with thee. Blessed art thou amongst women, and blessed is the fruit of thy womb, Jesus.
1: Holy

0: blessed is the fruit of thy womb, Jesus.
1: Holy Mary, Mother of God, pray for us sinners now and at the hour of our death. Amen.
0: Hail Mary, full of grace, the Lord is with thee. Blessed art thou amongst women, and blessed is the fruit of thy womb, Jesus.
1: Holy Mary,
0: Hail Mary, full of grace, the Lord is with thee. Blessed art thou among women, and blessed is the fruit of thy womb, Jesus.
1: Holy Mary, Mother of God, pray for us sinners now and at the hour of our death. Amen.
0: Hail Mary, full of grace, the Lord is with thee. Blessed art thou among women, and blessed is the fruit of thy womb, Jesus. Glory be to the Father, and to the Son, and to the Holy Spirit.
1: As it was in the beginning, is now, and ever shall be, world without end. Amen.
0: O my Jesus,
2: forgive us our sins, save us from the fires of hell, and lead all souls to heaven, especially those in most need of your mercy.
0: That third glorious mystery, the descent of the Holy Spirit.
3: Holy Spirit, give to us an increase of your gifts and the grace that assures your presence in our souls.
0: Our Father, who art in heaven, hallowed be thy name. Thy kingdom come, thy will be done on earth as it is in heaven.
1: Give us this day our daily bread, and forgive us
0: grace, the Lord is with thee. Blessed art thou among women, and blessed is the fruit of thy womb, Jesus.
1: Holy Mary, Mother of God, pray for us sinners now and at the hour of our death. Amen.
0: Hail Mary, full of grace, the Lord is with thee. Blessed art thou amongst women, and blessed is the fruit of thy womb, Jesus.

0: full of grace, the Lord is with thee. Blessed art thou among women, and blessed is the fruit of thy womb, Jesus.
1: Holy Mary, Mother of God, pray for us sinners now and at the hour of our death. Amen.
0: Hail Mary, full of grace, the Lord is with thee. Blessed art thou among women, and blessed is the fruit of thy womb, Jesus.
1: Holy Mary, Mother of God, pray for us sinners now and at the hour of our death. Amen.
0: Hail Mary, full of grace, the Lord is with thee. Blessed art thou amongst the women, and blessed is the fruit of thy womb, Jesus.
1: Holy Mary, Mother of God, pray for us sinners now and at the hour of our death. Amen.
0: Hail Mary, full of grace, the Lord is with thee. Blessed art thou among women, and blessed is the fruit of thy womb, Jesus.
1: Holy Mary, Mother of God, pray for us sinners now and at the hour of our death. Amen.
0: Hail Mary, full of grace, the Lord is with thee. Blessed art thou amongst women, and blessed is the fruit of thy womb, Jesus.
1: Holy Mary, Mother of God, pray for us sinners now and at the hour of our death. Amen.
0: Hail Mary, full of grace, the Lord is with thee. Blessed art thou amongst women, and blessed is the fruit of thy womb, Jesus.
1: Holy

0: Lord is with thee. Blessed art thou amongst women, and blessed is the fruit of thy womb, Jesus.
1: Holy Mary, Mother of God, pray for us sinners now and at the hour of our death. Amen.
0: Glory be to the Father, and to the Son, and to the Holy Spirit.
1: As it was in the beginning, is now, and ever shall be, world without end. Amen.
0: O my Jesus,
1: forgive us our sins, save us from the fires of hell, and lead all souls to heaven, especially those who most need thy mercy.
0: The fourth glorious mystery, the Assumption.
2: Dear Mary, Queen and Mother, let your assumption into heaven give us the assurance and courage to be Christians in word and deed. Let us rise above the things of this world, so that our thoughts may be with you in heaven.
0: Our Father, who art in heaven, hallowed be thy name, thy kingdom come, thy will be done on earth as it is in heaven.
1: Give us this day our daily bread.
0: Full of grace, the Lord is with thee. Blessed art thou amongst the women, and blessed is the fruit of thy womb, Jesus.

0: among women, and blessed is the fruit of thy womb, Jesus.
1: Holy Mary, Mother of God, pray for us sinners now and at the hour of our death. Amen.
0: Hail Mary, full of grace, the Lord is with thee. Blessed art thou amongst women, and blessed is the fruit of thy womb, Jesus.

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1: Holy Mary, Mother of God, pray for us sinners now and at the hour of our death. Amen.
0: Hail Mary, full of grace, the Lord is with thee. Blessed art thou amongst women, and blessed is the fruit of thy womb, Jesus.
1: Holy Mary, Mother of God, pray for us sinners now and at the hour of our death. Amen.
0: Hail Mary, full of grace, the Lord is with thee. Blessed art thou amongst women, and blessed is the fruit of thy womb, Jesus.

0: Lord is with thee. Blessed art thou amongst women, and blessed is the fruit of thy womb, Jesus.
1: Holy Mary, Mother of God, pray for us sinners now and at the hour of our death. Amen.
0: Hail Mary, full of grace, the Lord is with thee. Blessed art thou amongst women, and blessed is the fruit of thy womb, Jesus.
1: Holy Mary, Mother of God, pray for us sinners now and at the hour of our death. Amen.
0: Hail Mary, full of grace, the Lord is with thee. Blessed art thou among women, and blessed is the fruit of thy womb, Jesus.
1: Holy Mary, Mother of God, pray for us sinners now and at the hour of our death. Amen.
0: Glory be to the Father, and to the Son, and to the Holy Spirit.
1: As it was in the beginning, is now, and ever shall be, world without end. Amen.
0: O my Jesus,
1: forgive us our sins, save us from the fires of hell, and lead all souls to heaven,
0: the fifth glorious mystery, the coronation.
2: Dear Mother, the justice of God was not satisfied with reuniting your body and soul. So your divine Son, King and Lord, deigned to crown you as Queen of heaven and earth.
0: Our Father, who art in heaven, hallowed be thy name, thy kingdom come. Thy will be done on earth as it is in heaven.
1: Give us this day our daily bread, and forgive us our trespasses, as we forgive those who trespass against us. And lead us not into temptation, but deliver us from evil. Amen.
0: Hail Mary, full of grace, the Lord is with thee. Blessed art thou among women, and blessed is the fruit of thy womb, Jesus.
1: Holy Mary, Mother of God, pray for us sinners now and at the hour of our death. Amen.
0: Hail Mary, full of grace, the Lord is with thee. Blessed art thou among women, and blessed is the fruit of thy womb, Jesus.
1: Holy Mary, Mother of God, pray for us sinners now and at the hour of our death. Amen.
0: Hail Mary, full of grace, the Lord is with thee. Blessed art thou among women, and blessed is the fruit of thy womb, Jesus.
1: Holy Mary, Mother of God, pray for us sinners now and at the hour of our death. Amen.
0: Hail Mary, full of grace, the Lord is with thee. Blessed art thou among women, and blessed is the fruit of thy womb, Jesus.
1: Holy Mary, Mother of God, pray for us sinners, now and at the hour of our death. Amen.
0: Hail Mary, full of grace, the Lord is with thee. Blessed art thou amongst women, and blessed is the fruit of thy womb, Jesus.
1: Holy Mary, Mother of God, pray for us sinners now and at the hour of our death. Amen.
0: Hail Mary, full of grace, the Lord is with thee. Blessed art thou amongst women, and blessed is the fruit of thy womb, Jesus.

0: In Jesus.
1: Holy Mary, Mother of God, pray for us sinners now and at the hour of our death. Amen.
0: Hail Mary, full of grace, the Lord is with thee. Blessed art thou amongst women, and blessed is the fruit of thy womb, Jesus.
1: Holy Mary, Mother of God, pray for us sinners now and at the hour of our death. Amen.
0: Glory be to the Father, and to the Son, and to the Holy Spirit.
1: As it was in the beginning, is now, and ever shall be, world without end. Amen.
0: O my Jesus,
1: forgive us our sins, save us from the fires of hell, and lead all souls to heaven, especially those who most need thy mercy.
0: Hail, Holy Queen.
1: Mother.

0: pray for us, Holy Mother of God.
1: That we may be worthy of the promises of Christ.
0: Let us pray. O God,
1: whose only begotten Son, by his life, death, and resurrection, has purchased for us the glorious eternal life, grant us, we beseech thee, that having taken upon these mysteries of the most holy Virgin, of the blessed Virgin Mary, we may imitate what they contain, and obtain what they promise, through the same Christ our Lord. Amen.
0: May the divine assistance remain always with us. In the name of the Father, and the Son, and the Holy Spirit.
1: Amen.
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0: The power of prayer simply means that words have an effect. For example, when a couple says, "I do," it literally changes two people to becoming one in marriage. When you say, "I love you," it changes us and it gives us value. The power of prayer is in the words and in the sentiment, but it's also in the fact that God, who is omnipotent, all-powerful, answers our prayers.
1: The wisdom of Mother Angelica.
2: We used to be in a peanut business, the sisters and I. This is in the 60s. And we did very well. We had machines that bagged and put the peanuts in. And we had big orders. And one was from Daytona Racetrack. And so we did that a couple of years. And so the concessionaire was changed. So the new concessionaire comes to me and he says, "You make great peanuts. It'll cost you a little advertising fee." I said, "You mean kickback? I don't care what you call it, but that's what it is, kickback." I said, "I don't pay kickback." He said, "Well, then you'll lose our business." I said, "Sweetheart, if I'm going to hell, it's not going to be on a peanut."
1: For more information on Mother Angelica, visit Religious Catalog at EWTNRC.com.
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6: Welcome to the wisdom of Father Groeschel. 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
7: Hello, I'm Father Benedict Groeschel of the Franciscan Friars of the Renewal from the South Bronx. And I'm here with the fourth segment of a series I'm doing on how to help the church. I said earlier on in this series that I was presenting it mostly to Catholics because it's about problems and concerns in the Catholic Church. But if you're not a Roman Catholic, you could listen anyway because most of the religious denominations in the United States are having their problems at these serious times. And today, my topic is how to influence the church, the community, the leaders, whoever it happens to be. And I'm going to give you some secret weapons today. So if you're interested in being a positive influence in your parish, your community, your diocese, your religious order, get a pencil. Get a pencil. And we're going to make some very practical suggestions from the viewpoint of someone who's written some letters and received some letters, some of which were favorable, some of which were not. I've spent part of my life trying to be influential about things in a quiet sort of way, and I've got some suggestions for you. If there is something going on in your church community which is disturbing to you, I've already said earlier in the segment, don't blow up. Be courteous, be responsible, know what you're talking about, get the facts. And if you're a Roman Catholic, it wouldn't be a bad idea to get the new Catechism of the Catholic Church and check out the theological issues involved. And it would always be wise to get some theological or practical advice on what is disturbing you. Oftentimes, people get disturbed over things that are statements, but in themselves are not terribly important theologically. They are statements and they say important things. But if you go to do battle, you may lose the battle because you're not going to come up with something that is very crystal clear. It's always best if you're going to protest something or work for the change of something or getting rid of something or getting something started, that you take one issue, that you deal with the people in the order of the authority that they have, the local pastor, the bishop, perhaps between the local pastor and the bishop, someone who is appointed by the bishop to take care of such things, the director of Catholic Charities or religious education or what it may be. And it's always best to start with the assumption that these people are trying to do their best. I remember an incident in the life of Cardinal Cook where he had to close a small Catholic high school simply because of money and to save some other schools. And he went to the school to listen to people and hear them. And a little girl who was a freshman came out with the tears running down her face. And she walked up to the cardinal and she said, "Why are you closing my school?" And he said, "Dear, we do the best we can." I think it's important to keep in mind that the vast majority of people in religious things are trying to do the best they can. If you want to change things, and I'll just use that as the phrase, if you want to change things, get a committee of informed, involved people. And sometimes your committee can include people from a couple of different points of view who want the same thing. For instance, suppose you had a committee going to improve preaching in the parish. Well, that could be an interest that was across a number of lines. But it's a committee that has to be very, very sensitive, because the priest who's doing the preaching or the minister may be doing the best they can. They might need some hints, some helps, some encouragement, but you might get people from several different points of view who are equally interested in that, and a coalition is always a very effective committee. Be sure that the committee has something to say. They just can't object. If you're not part of the solution, you're part of the problem. What kind of suggestions can they make? And they shouldn't get their heart set on the suggestions. Because if the person in charge or the group in charge admits that there's a problem, there may be more than one way to skin the cat. One of the most interesting questions about a committee is, how does a committee write letters? And I'll give you some points right here. Write them down. One, be brief. A typed letter, well typed, should absolutely not be beyond 2 pages. If you need to say more things, put them in an addenda or a footnote. Sometimes people write letters to me. I get 1,000 letters a month. And I can't even read the letter. It's 14 pages long. You know, I'm working 18 hours a day, 7 days a week. How am I going to read a letter that's 14 pages long? So I don't read it. It's beyond my capacities. I'm trying to write hundreds of letters. Stick in a letter to one issue. A second issue deserves a second letter. Don't try to do too much with one letter. Choose the issues wisely and in order of greatest importance. If you're going to get up to bat, give it all you have, but make sure that you've got an important issue at hand, one that isn't just your own in your own prejudice or your own preference. And again, choose your issues carefully. Now, here would be some issues that might come up in a parish that might seem to some people not terribly important. But a person might be distressed because in a certain religious situation, there is not enough reverence at religious services. That's an important thing. And Americans tend to be rather la-di-da about things. But religious services, and certainly the liturgies of the Catholic Church, should always be reverent. Reverence may express itself differently at a children's liturgy, at a folk liturgy run by teenagers, at a liturgy for adults, but there should always be reverence. The brothers in our community often run whole weekends for teenagers called Youth 2000, and in these Youth 2000s, they have the adoration of the Blessed Sacrament in the gymnasium on a big platform for almost the entire weekend, and the youngsters come, teenagers, sometimes in the inner city, they love it, and they are very reverent. Another issue that may be of interest, I've already mentioned preaching, and that is the forthright teaching of the church. You know, sometimes preachers are not forthright because they feel that nobody's going to back them up if they are. I heard the story of one young priest, in fact, he told me himself, that he got disgusted and he thought, well, I'll go out and I'll say the whole teaching of the Catholic Church on sexual morality as it is. I'll put it right out there. He got a standing ovation. People had been pussyfooting all over the place about this because they didn't want to hurt this person and they knew somebody else had done something wrong and they didn't want to point the finger and they didn't want to break the bruised reed or quench the smoking flax, which we are not supposed to do. But the result was that the preaching was namby-pamby. There also

responds to the spiritual needs of the people is a legitimate request for a parish. Sometimes there are larger issues which get into deep waters. One of those issues is religious education. A friend of mine became pastor of a parish. This priest is a convert and has a doctorate in theology. The religious education texts, which were required in the diocese, were published by a couple of companies. And the texts that were in his parish, he sat down and examined the text for the whole first 8 years, and there was no clear statement of the divinity of Christ. He himself decided that he would not allow this text to be used, and he got another text, and he was called into headquarters by one of the lieutenants and chewed out and told he couldn't use that text. And he said, if you make me use that other text, I will resign from the parish. The white flags went up. And here's something that is necessary to say, covers this whole issue. I learned in life long ago that you have much more trouble in life from the corporals and the sergeants, and even some of the lieutenants, than you get from the generals and the admirals. The problems come often from people who are way down the line. These people deserve courtesy, and it's wise to be courteous even if they are unwise enough not to be courteous. They deserve to be courteously told that you have a right to appeal and that you will make an appeal. And I think it's always courteous to tell them that you're going to do that. Oh, they'll get there first, but you get there with a nice, calm letter, with a well-formed committee made up of some professional people. Avoid things that anybody might say are kooky. Unfortunately, clergy, like everybody else, get lots of kooky letters. I get letters every other week telling me the world is about to end. I get two or three private revelations a month sent to me in the mail, and if they all were true, I want to tell you, the Our Lady and the Saints would be very busy. And I can't even respond to these. I send them a form letter back, because to study something like this requires a great deal of time and a piece of one's life. Avoid attacking people. You can disagree with what someone does, but it's unchristian to attack them, to call them nasty names. That grouch, that bear. Even if that's true, it's unkind, and we are required by the gospel to be kind. One of the most dangerous tools to ever use is a demonstration. Now, I say this as somebody who's been to lots of demonstrations for peace, for life, in many, many different things. Demonstrations for the freedom in Northern Ireland, for peace in the Near East. No. And demonstrations are plays, they're ballets. Nothing is ever discussed at a demonstration. If you go to a demonstration with the purpose of discussing the issue with the other side, you're wasting your time. A demonstration is that, it's a sign. And when you go to a demonstration, you should maintain your cool and be composed and realize that no settlement of the problem is going to come out of the demonstration. The purpose of the demonstration is to make the other side aware that there are a number of people who disagree with them. Personally, I feel extremely uncomfortable with people in a denomination demonstrating against the leaders of their own church. Demonstrations are crude tools. They're like sledgehammers. And I find it difficult to imagine how someone can demonstrate against a bishop, against one of the leaders of the church. It's not impossible to imagine it, but it's difficult. It would have to be a very serious issue, and all other possibilities should have been exhausted. And the recognition should be had that this one probably isn't going to work. It might be helpful for a group that is going to ask for something to realize that at times the opposition to them is unfair,
or against canon law.

0: or just silly. And that's an important thing to keep in mind. You will get opposition, and the opposition should be worthy of you. It should be fair, legal, and not silly. And any opposition by any person in charge does imply the recognition that there can be an appeal. All regulations in the Catholic Church, all decisions, are subject to appeal. This is a right that people have. It would be a rare case that a person could not make an appeal. But appeals have to be made thoughtfully. They do hurt the person over whose head we appeal. And we should realize that we should avoid hurting people except when it is absolutely necessary. Once in my life, I had to hurt a lot of people. They were people who I cared about and still care about. They were the members of my own community. And I knew they would be hurt. And consequently, I spent not months, but years thinking about what could be done. Now, the question I want to take up now is a slightly different question. Suppose your enemy or the person you're disagreeing with is not an authority in the church. I shouldn't have said enemy, your opposition, but it is the media. Now, the media is a little bit different. When you move into dealing with the media, you're moving from a world where we expect people to be gentlemanly to a world where we expect people to be feral or like wild beasts. And I've already mentioned clearly and demonstrated in a brief time the prejudicial opposition of the media in the United States to the Catholic Church. What the head of the United States Catholic Conference, Archbishop Keeler, calls the American church story. They're trying to create the media an impression that the Catholic Church is very divided. As a matter of fact, sometimes the people who claim to represent a division in the Catholic Church have absolutely no one behind them at all. Catholics for Choice, for instance, is a paper organization. It's supported by powerful foundations in favor of abortion and known to be anti-Catholic, and it really doesn't have any membership at all. It's not even opposition, it's a phantom. The objectionable people there are the foundations, some of them very well-known foundations that you buy commercial products from, who are supporting the enemies of the church. The media itself not only attacks the church, it tends to attack Christian morality, all kinds of morality. It is into violence and the abuse of sexuality in a terrible way. And here's where I want to mention someone who is one of my heroes, and he can help you a great deal, and that's Reverend Wildman, Donald Wildman, founder of the American Family Association in Tupelo, Mississippi, 38803. He must be the biggest thing in Tupelo, so I assume that if you write to the American Family Association, they'll find him. And Reverend Wildman will send you his monthly, which gives you the precious material of the name, address, and 800 number of all of the sponsors of anti-moral, anti-family, anti-religious, and anti-Catholic programs that appear on television. It's a very large number of programs. And you can get your supermarket list together. You can do penance by sitting down and writing personal letters to the presidents of these companies protesting the kind of television or radio that their products are advertised on. And Reverend Wildman will tell you the whole story. I never look at television, but he keeps me informed. And so I support him nobly. Now, if you're really retired and have some money and you want to do something marvelous, you can buy common voting stock in some of these corporations. And some of them are very, very large corporations that produce many commercial products. You can go to the stockholders meeting and you can turn the meeting right upside down, because you can demonstrate that they are sponsoring programs that viciously undermine the morality of the United States, and they are viciously anti-Christian and anti-Catholic. I'm sure you've seen priests portrayed in television as lechers and fools. If you buy the commercial products which are advertised on those programs, then you are a participant in the undermining of the Catholic Church. This is the same as true of newspapers that are viciously anti-Catholic. I don't know why it's not a sin to buy these newspapers. I'm not sure how you could justify it. Our Lord says, "He that is not with me is against me, and he that does not stand with me, he does not gather with me, scatters." We need to stand together. By the way, if you really want to do something and you can't go to the stockholders meeting, write down the commercial products that are advertised on wicked television shows and go to your supermarket and turn all the cans backwards. That's a nice little trick too. Also, if the supermarket chain itself supports pornography and things like that, which some of them do, you should organize a boycott of your friends and tell the local manager, who may be as much a victim of the whole thing as you are, that this is what you're doing, and write to the general headquarters and tell them that you have a boycott going. Now, here's another wonderful thing you can do. How do you get EWTN on a television station, a cable station near you? Well, maybe one of the best things to know is that you could get a dish installed in your backyard for what it would cost you to have cable TV for 2.5 years, and it would pick up basically EWTN and a small number of other programs, usually religious programs, that are not scrambled. Think of going by way of the dish. But if your cable service does have EWTN, write them a letter and tell them how much you love them and how much you love EWTN. If they do not have EWTN, get about 20 people who have the television cable network in their home and ask them to write a personal letter when they send in their check asking for EWTN. If there's no answer or no EWTN, get them to write the following month threatening to discontinue their subscription in 2 months if EWTN is on. If they get enough of these letters, they will put it on. I am told that the value of each subscription for the resale value of a television cable network is $2,500. And the retail value of a paid newspaper subscription when they sell the newspaper is about $500. Get them in the pocketbook and they will surely listen. Now, I can hear people saying, "Father Benedict, we're used to you telling us nice things on television and talking about our problems and all this. How did you ever get off on this?" This is something very practical. I'm not particularly impressed by Christianity or religion that does not do practical good things. We have to confess our belief in God before the world, practically. We have to do practical things. One of the most practical people is my old friend St. Paul. And as you know, there's a great many quotations in St. Paul that are never quoted and that I never put in the paper, or in the liturgy or in books or anything else. You never hear them read at church. I don't know anybody that reads them. Chapter 16, 1 Corinthians. Listen to this. "Now in regard to the collection for the holy ones, you also should do as I ordered the churches in Galatia. On the first day of the week, each of you should set aside and save whatever he can afford, so that collections will not be going on when I come. And when I arrive, I shall send those whom you have approved with letters of recommendation to take your gracious offerings to Jerusalem. And if it seems fitting that I should go, they will go with me." A collection. There's like several places in the Pauline epistles where he's encouraging people to help other churches to take up collections and things like that. This is practical. We never read these things in the sacred scriptures, but they're there. We need to be practical believers at this time. Religion, faith, Christianity, the Catholic Church are under very, very severe pressure. Do not mindlessly support the opposition to the church. Do not tacitly and quietly go along with things which may undermine the church, either with false teaching or poor liturgical practice or bad preaching or bad example. Don't be a silent witness. Be wise as serpents and simple as doves. Don't be unkind. Don't be involved in calumny. You say, well, you're talking about being pretty tough with the media. The media plays hardball. The vicious attacks on the Catholic Church in recent years have been done with axes with the purpose of undermining the influence of the church in public life. On that one, we can fight back. But as for the people who run the media, I pray for them every day that they will do penance. I pray for some of them that they will become cloistered nuns. I pray for others that they will become volunteer office boys at the Observatory Romano or stable hands for the Carthusian monks up in Vermont taking care of the horses. And it's the best possible thing I could pray for, because unless they do penance and clean up their act, they are bringing into question the very purpose of their existence. The kindest thing that you could do for anyone who is on their way in the wrong direction and wasting their life in opposing God, the kindest thing you could ever do to them is to help them realize that if God is for us, who shall be against us? Amen.
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2: The Gospel for this Sunday presents us with the scene of the multiplication of the loaves. In it, we hear this dialogue between Jesus and his apostles, in which the apostles beg Jesus to send the people away, whereas Jesus says, "There is no need for them to go away. Give them some food yourselves." But they said to him, "Five loaves and two fish are all we have here." Then he said, "Bring them here to me." And he successfully fed 5,000 men, not counting women and children. This miracle is an amazing display of divine power. People of that time were very used to making bread every day by hand. They knew what it would take to make not just one loaf, but 5,000 loaves. From the wood to make the fire, to the implements used to roll the dough, feeding 5,000 people at once would have been an amazingly difficult task, and Christ performed it right in front of them. He fed them in such abundance that they picked up the fragments left over, 12 wicker baskets full. Jesus displays his power by feeding his people. When God provides strength for us, he does it in abundance. The real question we have to ask ourselves, though, is whether or not we are hungry to feed on what he gives us. At every Mass, Jesus gives us his body and blood to feed upon. The Eucharist we receive at Mass is infinitely powerful, but are we hungry enough to receive it? Do we bring Jesus our wounds so that he can heal us? Do we bring Jesus our questions so that he can answer them? Jesus wants to feed us. He wants to feed us at Mass today. It's up to us to let him.
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5: 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Mike points out several sufferings that, in our readings, describe Israel, but are ultimately foreshadowings of the sufferings of Jesus in his passion, including how Scripture tells us that God has engraved our names into the palms of his hands.
3: Hi, my name is Father Mike Schmitz, and you're listening to the Bible in a Year, where we encounter God's voice and live life through the lens of Scripture. Using the Great Adventure Bible timeline, we'll read all the way from Genesis to Revelation, discovering how the story of salvation unfolds and how we fit into that story today. The Great Adventure Bible timeline was developed by Jeff Cavins and is provided by Ascension, who produced and funded this program. It is day 214, and I have to say, I know I say this all the time, but like honestly, it is an incredible gift to be able to be part of this community of people who are journeying. Whether day 214 for you is the 214th day of this particular year, or whether it's your day 214, that doesn't matter. The fact is that we still, you know, time and space, when it comes to God, time and space kind of get transcended. And again, if you're here, still here, day 214, I just want to, I want to praise God on your behalf, and I want to thank you so much. Anyways, I got overwhelmed when I was preparing for today and just thinking about you listening and praying together. So it's day 214. We're reading Isaiah 49 and 50. Also, maybe I'm partly just excited because of the readings today, and Ezekiel 10 and 11, Proverbs 12, verses 17 through 20. Again, I am so stoked, jacked, psyched, whatever the word is, pumped to be able to enter into Isaiah 49 and 50 with you. This is the We've already had the servant song, and one of the servant songs, there's a number of them here in the book of the prophet Isaiah, but we get another one today. And I just, what a gift, as well as Ezekiel chapter 10 and 11. Remember, Ezekiel, beginning with chapter 8, was seeing the glory of God in the temple. He'd been transported to Jerusalem in spirit, and he's going to see the glory of God leave the temple. And tragic. Isaiah 49 and 50, Ezekiel 10 and 11, Proverbs chapter 12, verses 17 through 20. The book of the prophet Isaiah, chapter 49, the servant's mission. Listen to me, O islands, and pay attention, you peoples from afar. The Lord called me from the womb. From the body of my mother, he named my name. He made my mouth like a sharp sword. In the shadow of his hand, he hid me. He made me a polished arrow. In his quiver, he hid me away. And he said to me, "You are my servant, Israel, in whom I will be glorified." But I said, "I have labored in vain. I have spent my strength for nothing and vanity. Yet surely my right is with the Lord, and my recompense with my God." And now the Lord says, "Who formed me from the womb to be his servant, to bring Jacob back to him, and that Israel might be gathered to him. For I am honored in the eyes of the Lord, and my God has become my strength. He says, 'It is too light a thing that you should be my servant, to raise up the tribes of Jacob and to restore the preserved of Israel. I will give you as a light to the nations, that my salvation may reach to the end of the earth.' Thus says the Lord, the Redeemer of Israel and his Holy One, to one deeply despised, abhorred by the nations, the servant of rulers, kings shall see and arise, princes, and they shall prostrate themselves, because of the Lord, who is faithful, the Holy One of Israel, who has chosen you. Thus says the Lord, in a time of favor I have answered you. In a day of salvation I have helped you. I have kept you and given you as a covenant to the people, to establish the land, to apportion the desolate heritages, saying to the prisoners, 'Come forth,' to those who are in darkness, 'Appear.' They shall feed along the ways. On all bare heights shall be their pasture. They shall not hunger or thirst. Neither scorching wind nor sun shall strike them. For he who has pity on them will lead them, and by springs of water will guide them. And I will make all my mountains a way, and my highways shall be raised up. Behold, these shall come from afar, and behold, these from the north and from the west, and these from the land of Syene. Sing for joy, O heavens, and exult, O earth. Break forth, O mountains, into singing. For the Lord has comforted his people and will have compassion on his afflicted." But Zion said, "The Lord has forsaken me. My Lord has forgotten me. Can a woman forget her sucking child, that she should have no compassion on the son of her womb? Even these may forget, yet I will not forget you. Behold, I have graven you on the palms of my hands. Your walls are continually before me. Your builders outstrip your destroyers, and those who laid you waste go forth from you. Lift up your eyes round about and see, they all gather, they come to you. As I live, says the Lord, you shall put them all on as an ornament. You shall bind them on as a bride does. Surely your waste and your desolate places and your devastated land, surely now you will be too narrow for your inhabitants, and those who swallowed you up will be far away. The children born in the time of your bereavement will yet say in your ears, 'This place is too narrow for me. Make room for me to dwell in.' Then you will say in your heart, 'Who has borne me these? I was bereaved and barren, exiled and put away, but who has brought up these? Behold, I was left alone. From where then have these come?' Thus says the Lord God, 'Behold, I will lift up my hand to the nations and raise my signal to the peoples, and they shall bring your sons in their bosom, and your daughters shall be carried on their shoulders. Kings shall be your foster fathers, and their queens your nursing mothers. With their faces to the ground, they shall bow down to you and lick the dust of your feet. Then you will know that I am the Lord. Those who wait for me shall not be put to shame. Can the prey be taken from the mighty, or the captives of a tyrant be rescued? Surely, thus says the Lord, even the captives of the mighty shall be taken, and the prey of the tyrant be rescued, for I will contend with those who contend with you, and I will save your children. I will make your oppressors eat their own flesh, and they shall be drunk with their own blood as with wine. Then all flesh shall know that I am the Lord, your Savior, and your Redeemer, the Mighty One of Jacob. Chapter 50, The Sufferings of the Servant. Thus says the Lord, where is your mother's bill of divorce, with which I put her away? Or which of my creditors is it to whom I have sold you? Behold, for your iniquities you were sold, and for your transgressions your mother was put away. Why, when I came, was there no man? When I called, was there no one to answer? Is my hand shortened, that it cannot redeem, or have I no power to deliver? Behold, by my rebuke I dry up the sea, I make the rivers a desert, their fish stink for lack of water, and die of thirst. I clothe the heavens with blackness, and make sackcloth their covering. The Lord God has given me the tongue of those who are taught, that I may know how to sustain with a word him that is weary. Morning by morning he wakens. He wakens my ear to hear as those who are taught. The Lord God has opened my ear, and I was not rebellious. I turned not backward. I gave my back to those who struck me, and my cheeks to those who pulled out the beard. I hid not my face from shame and spitting. For the Lord God helps me. Therefore, I have not been confounded. Therefore, I have set my face like a flint, and I know that I shall not be put to shame. He who vindicates me is near. Who will contend with me? Let us stand up together. Who is my adversary? Let him come near to me. Behold, the Lord God helps me. Who will declare me guilty? Behold, all of them will wear out like a garment. The moth will eat them up. Who among you fears the Lord and obeys the voice of his servant? Who walks in darkness and has no light, yet trusts in the name of the Lord and relies upon his God? Behold, all you who kindle a fire, who set brands alight, walk by the light of your fire and by the brands which you have kindled. This shall you have from my hand. You shall lie down in torment. The Book of the Prophet Ezekiel, Chapter 10, Divine Glory Over the Cherubim. Then I looked, and behold, on the firmament that was over the heads of the cherubim, there appeared above them something like a sapphire, in form resembling a throne. And he said to the man clothed in linen, go in among the whirling wheels underneath the cherubim, fill your hands with burning coals from between the cherubim, and scatter them over the city. And he went in before my eyes. Now the cherubim were standing on the south side of the house when the man went in. And a cloud filled the inner court. And the glory of the Lord went up from the cherubim to the threshold of the house, and the house was filled with the cloud, and the court was full of the brightness of the glory of the Lord. And the sound of the wings of the cherubim was heard as far as the outer court, like the voice of God Almighty when he speaks. And when he commanded the man clothed in linen, take fire from between the whirling wheels, from between the cherubim, he went in and stood beside a wheel. And a cherub stretched forth his hand from between the cherubim to the fire that was between the cherubim, and took some of it, and put it into the hands of the man clothed in linen, who took it and went out. The cherubim appeared to have the form of a human hand under their wings. And I looked, and behold, there were four wheels beside the cherubim, one beside each cherub, and the appearance of the wheels was like sparkling chrysolite. And as for their appearance, the four had the same likeness, as if a wheel were within a wheel. When they went in any of their four directions without turning as they went, but in whatever direction the front wheel faced, the others followed without turning as they went. And the rims and their spokes and the wheels were full of eyes round about, the wheels that the four of them had. As for the wheels, they were called in my hearing the whirling wheels. And everyone had four faces. The first face was the face of the cherub, and the second face was the face of a man, and the third face, the face of a lion, and the fourth, the face of an eagle. And the cherubim mounted up. These were the living creatures that I saw by the river Kabar. And when the cherubim went, the wheels went beside them. And when the cherubim lifted up their wings to mount up from the earth, the wheels did not turn from beside them. When they stood still, these stood still. And when they mounted up, these mounted up with them. For the spirit of the living creatures was in them. Then the glory of the Lord went forth from the threshold of the house and stood over the cherubim. And the cherubim lifted up their wings and mounted up from the earth in my sight as they went forth with the wheels beside them. And they stood at the door of the east gate of the house of the Lord. And the glory of the God of Israel was over them. These were the living creatures that I saw underneath the God of Israel by the river Kabar. And I knew that they were cherubim. Each had four faces, and each four wings, and underneath their wings the semblance of human hands. And as for the likeness of their faces, they were the very faces whose appearance I had seen by the river Kabar. They went, every one, straight forward. Chapter 11. Judgment against the wicked counselors. The Spirit lifted me up and brought me to the east gate of the house of the Lord, which faces east. And behold, at the door of the gateway, there were 25 men. And I saw among them Jaazaniah, the son of Azur, and Pelatiah, the son of Benaiah, princes of the people. And he said to me, Son of man, these are the men who devise iniquity and who give wicked counsel in this city, who say, the time is not near to build houses. This city is the cauldron, and we are the flesh. Therefore, prophesy against them. Prophesy, O son of man. And the Spirit of the Lord fell upon me, and he said to me, Say, thus says the Lord. So you think, O house of Israel, for I know the things that come into your mind. You have multiplied your slain in this city, and have filled its streets with the slain. Therefore, thus says the Lord God, Your slain, whom you have laid in the midst of it, they are the flesh, and this city is the cauldron. But you shall be brought forth out of the midst of it. You have feared the sword, and I will bring the sword upon you, says the Lord God. And I will bring you forth out of the midst of it, and give you into the hands of foreigners, and execute judgments upon you. You shall fall by the sword. I will judge you at the border of Israel, and you shall know that I am the Lord. This city shall not be your cauldron, nor shall you be the flesh in the midst of it. I will judge you at the border of Israel, and you shall know that I am the Lord, for you have not walked in my statutes, nor executed my ordinances, but have acted according to the ordinances of the nations that are round about you. And it came to pass, while I was prophesying, that Pelatiah, the son of Benaiah, died. Then I fell down upon my face and cried with a loud voice and said, Ah, Lord God, will you make a full end of the remnant of Israel? God will restore Israel. And the word of the Lord came to me, Son of man, your brethren, even your brethren, your fellow exiles, the whole house of Israel, all of them, are those of whom the inhabitants of Jerusalem have said, They have gone far from the Lord. To us this land is given for a possession. Therefore say, Thus says the Lord God, Though I removed them far off among the nations, and though I scattered them among the countries, yet I have been a sanctuary to them for a while in the countries where they have gone. Therefore say, Thus says the Lord God, I will gather you from the peoples and assemble you out of their countries where you have been scattered, and I will give you the land of Israel. And when they come here, they will remove from it all its detestable things and all its abominations, and I will give them one heart and put a new spirit within them. I will take the stony heart out of their flesh and give them a heart of flesh, that they may walk in my statutes and keep my ordinances and obey them, and they shall be my people, and I will be their God. But as for those whose heart goes after their detestable things and their abominations, I will repay their deeds upon their own heads, says the Lord God. Then the cherubim lifted up their wings, and the wheels beside them, and the glory of the God of Israel was over them. And the glory of the Lord went up from the midst of the city, and stood upon the mountain which is on the east side of the city. And the Spirit lifted me up, and brought me in the vision by the Spirit of God into Chaldea to the exiles. Then the vision that I had seen went up from me, and I told the exiles all the things that the Lord had showed me. The book of Proverbs, chapter 12, verses 17 through 20. He who speaks the truth gives honest evidence, but a false witness utters deceit. There is one whose rash words are like sword thrusts, but the tongue of the wise brings healing. Truthful lips endure forever, but a lying tongue is but for a moment. Deceit is in the heart of those who devise evil, but those who plan good have joy. Father in heaven, we give you praise and thank you. Thank you so much. Gosh, Lord, thank you so much for prophesying not only the redemption of Israel, but the coming of Jesus Christ, your servant, your son, our Savior. We thank you so much, Lord God, and we cannot even begin to praise your name for the faithfulness of the Jewish people, your covenant people. Praise your name for the faithfulness of those first Christians who were called by your son, called by name. We thank you for the Christians throughout history who have been faithful and have endured storms and have endured trials and have passed on the faith down to us at this moment where we can read and we can listen to your word. We thank you so much for all those who have gone before us. Thank you for our Jewish brothers and sisters. Thank you for our Christian brothers and sisters who have gone before us. We ask that you bring all people, especially those who do not know you, to those who do not know your son, Jesus, into full covenant with you, God, because you are the one who had been promised, and you're the one who has fulfilled that promise. Help us, please help us all to hear your voice and to be drawn closer and closer to your heart. We make this prayer in Jesus' name. Amen. In the name of the Father and of the Son and of the Holy Spirit. Amen. Oh my gosh, this is incredible. What a gift that we have. Okay, so Isaiah chapter 49 and 50 are just, okay, context. The context, of course, it originally, remember all the prophets, whenever they prophesy, they're talking about here, they're talking about now, typically, right? So they're not just foretelling, they're forthtelling, right? So they're speaking about now. And one of the things, or at least about the current reality. So one of the things that Isaiah is talking about here in 49 to 50 is the servant's mission. Who's he talking about? Well, he's talking about Israel, like the people of Israel, how they will be brought back. And so, yes, there is a immediate reality that Isaiah is speaking about the people of Israel. There's also a distant reality that Isaiah is speaking, even though he doesn't know it, he's speaking about the future Messiah. He's speaking about Jesus himself. And we're going to see those connections in just a second. But I think it's worth completely, again, highlighting the fact that this is from the book of consolation in Isaiah, right? The book of woe, the first 1 through 39 and chapters 40 through 66, this consolation. And how much more is there consolation than in chapter 49, where Isaiah says, here's Israel. The Lord called me from the womb, the body of my mother. He named my name. He made my mouth like a sharp sword, right? It goes on to say, you're my servant Israel in whom I will be glorified. And that sense of, there is so much to be said here that I know that I will not do it justice. And so I just want to highlight, you heard it. You heard the words of God, that there's this word of comfort and this word of you will not be forgotten. Even later on in chapter 49 and verse 14, Zion said, again, Israel said, the Lord has forsaken me. My God, my Lord has forgotten me. And God responds, can a woman forget her sucking child? That she should have no compassion on the son of her womb. And then he goes on to say, even if she might forget, even if that happens, that yes, I guess there is the case that a parent could forget their child. But even though she might forget, yet I will not forget you. And there's this word in 49 verse 16 that just always strikes me. Behold, I have graven you on the palms of my hands, and that inscribed you. I've written your name. And that's this word of God that comes to us so strongly. God saying, I have engraved you, I've inscribed you, I've carved you, your name in the palms of my hands. We see in that not only the reality of God's undying and unstoppable love for you, that he'll never forget you, but also we see that happen really, actually, truly in Jesus' crucifixion. In Christ's crucifixion, here on the palms of his hands, you know, when after Christ's resurrection, he shows the disciples his hands and his feet, and he kept those wounds. He didn't keep all the wounds of the scourging or all the wounds of the being beaten, but he kept the wounds in his feet, in his hands, and in his side. And we have that, it just kind of harkens back to, wow, here's God who, he allowed himself to be wounded for our transgressions, and he kept those wounds in his hands. He's engraved your name on the palm of his hand, which is incredible. Later on in chapter 50, here's the sufferings of the servant. And again, this is immediately Israel, but ultimately Jesus. And this is so incredible where this is Jesus who says, the Lord has opened my ear. I was not rebellious. I had not turned backward. Here is God, Jesus, who is completely faithful to his Father. I gave my back to those who struck me and my cheeks to those who pulled out the beard. I hid not my face from shame and spitting. And that is Jesus. In fact, it goes on to say, I set my face like flint. And that is how Jesus Christ set his face when he head to Jerusalem, when it was time to go up to Jerusalem and face his passion, death, and ultimately resurrection. He set his face like flint to go to Jerusalem. And gosh, just, we can read and reread chapters 49 through 54, because we got more chapters like this coming up so soon. One last thing about Ezekiel. I mentioned that Ezekiel 8 through 11 talks about how he was transported in spirit by the river Kabar all the way down to Jerusalem, where he saw the abominations happening in the temple. where he bore that on his back, right? He bore the weight of the people, the sins of the people, because he's a priest. But also he saw the glory of God in the temple. And now what we heard declared in chapter 11 is that he also saw the glory of God depart from the temple. And as it says in verse 23 of chapter 11, and the glory of the Lord went up from the midst of the city and stood upon the mountain, which is on the east side of the city. And he was brought back to Chaldea, right? He was brought back to Babylon. And he related all that he saw. And this is so tragic that because the people had abandoned the Lord and they had done so many abominations in the temple of the Lord, that for a time, the spirit of the Lord departed. Now, remember, the first vision that Ezekiel had on the river Kabar was of the same glory of God. And so we know that God did not abandon his people at all. In fact, his glory followed them, but hidden, completely hidden while they were in exile. And that's how so often it is with us. Even though we might be faithful or unfaithful, we don't always see the glory of God. His glory, his presence is so often hidden in our lives. And so we pray not only to be faithful to the Lord, but also that when we can't see his glory, when we can't see his presence, that we remain faithful, that we remain his all the days and all the nights and all the entirety of our lives. So we pray for each other. I'm praying for you. Please pray for me. My name is Father Mike. I cannot wait to see you tomorrow. God bless.

0: That was day 214 of Bible in a Year with Father Mike Schmitz. And now we'd like to share audio from a video called I'm Sorry versus Thank You with Father Mike from the Ascension Presents YouTube channel.
1: Hi, my name is Father Mike Schmitz, and this is Ascension Presents. So I was recently at a wedding, and afterwards, a couple days afterwards, I was talking to the bride and groom, and the bride said something that this is interesting. She said that she loved her reception. She loved the wedding. It was a great time, but she said she found herself constantly fighting the temptation at her reception to apologize. That she found herself, people come up, because people were serving her the whole day, like, what can I do for you? How can I help you? People had come from all over, not only the country, but all over the world to her wedding. And so she found herself just wanting to say these two words, I'm sorry, I'm sorry. So the whole day, she said, I just fought myself from saying, I'm sorry, and tried to change those two words, I'm sorry, into two other words. The words, I'm sorry, aren't bad words. Those are good words. In fact, I think a lot of times when we know that we've cost someone something, or that when someone else has paid the price and forgiven us, paid the price and for something we've done, that we need to acknowledge that actually what I did, I'm taking responsibility. I am sorry. That's taking responsibility for what I've done or what I haven't done. So we acknowledge and honor them by saying, I'm sorry. But if those two words, I'm sorry, don't translate into two other words, we'll just remain stunted and stuck. Because it's one thing to say, I'm sorry. That's the past. I'm sorry for the past. But to have a present and to have a future, I need to change those two words into the words, thank you. Because we know this. We know, right, that forgiveness has kind of three moves. There's the, I ask for forgiveness. That's, I'm sorry. Forgiveness gets offered. And then I have to receive that forgiveness. But if I'm constantly saying, I'm sorry, I'm sorry, even after forgiveness has been offered, what I'm doing is I'm saying, I don't receive your forgiveness. I don't receive your mercy. But if I translate and transform, I'm sorry, into thank you, what I'm doing is I'm allowing a future to be possible. If I keep saying I'm sorry, what I'm saying is, no, your offer of mercy wasn't really enough. I still feel bad. So I negate them, and I keep making them, crazy thing, I keep making them offer mercy again. I'm just creating this kind of tension. I'm creating this kind of drama in my heart that doesn't allow me to move forward until I change I'm sorry to thank you. Thank you means I receive your forgiveness. I've asked for it, you offered it, and now I receive it. When we say negative things about ourselves, just I'm so bad, I can't believe I did this. When we just pile guilt upon ourselves, even when forgiveness has been offered, no one is helped. That doesn't help us. It doesn't help the other person because they've already offered forgiveness. They want to move forward. And another thing it does, it doesn't glorify God. Like, God isn't glorified when we beat ourselves up at all. And so one of the things we need to do in order to actually move forward is to translate and transform I'm sorry into thank you. I'm sorry that I did this. Thank you so much for your patience. Thank you for being there for me. Thank you for driving all this way. Thank you so much. Because what are you doing? Now you're giving them something. Because they've already given you something. They've already given you the forgiveness. And you feel helpless. I feel guilty. Well, give them something. Give them your thank you. Give them your gratitude. Give them your thanks. Because you have something to offer them. You say, I feel so bad. I want to say I'm sorry again. Then you're making them give you something still. You have the power, by giving them your thanks, to give them something that will truly help them. So this couple, remember I was talking with them after this, and it's interesting, just really beautiful, where he had apologized. The groom had apologized to the bride for his past relationships that he'd had, past things that he had done, just when it came to his own kind of personal life, relational life. And he apologized to his bride. I'm sorry, I didn't completely wait in every way that you deserve. He apologized for that. But the day after their wedding, after they had consummated their marriage vows, after they consummated their love for each other, he said, I can't begin to thank you. Can't begin to thank you for having forgiveness to me, for loving me in spite of the fact that I failed you. And the bride said this, like, when he was able to stop saying, I'm sorry, he was able to let go of the past. When he started saying, thank you, he gave us a future. And this is what God wants for you. There's so many Christians who their only prayer to God is, I'm sorry. Going to prayer, I'm sorry, I'm sorry. And if you have something to be sorry for, say that. But if God has already forgiven you, then we need to change that I'm sorry to thank you, because God doesn't want us to live in the past. He wants to live with us now. I'm sorry is about the past. Thank you is about the present and about the future. God's calling you to say, I'm sorry when you've done something wrong. Then he's calling you to say thank you when he's given you his love. For all of us here at Ascension Presents, my name's Father Mike. God bless.
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4: 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G.K. Chesterton says, Catholic doctrine and discipline may be walls, but they are the walls of a playground. Freedom exists only within the rules. The greatest act of freedom is obedience, not disobedience. 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This is how the truth sets us free. Chesterton says that while the Church has established rule and order, the chief aim of that order is to give room for good things to run wild.
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0: 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The catechism used is the Ascension edition of the catechism, which includes the Foundations of Faith approach. You can follow along in any recent version of the Catechism of the Catholic Church. A reading plan and all Catechism in a Year episodes can be found at ascensionpress.com/CIY or on the Ascension app. Yesterday, we read in the Catechism about the 3 degrees of the sacrament of holy order: episcopacy, or bishops, the presbyterate, our priests, and diaconate, our deacons. We discussed the role of bishops in the life of the Church, and today we'll hear about the ordination of priests as co-workers of the bishops.
6: Hi, my name is Father Mike Schmitz, and you're listening to the Catechism in a Year, where we encounter God's plan of sheer goodness for us, revealed in Scripture and passed down through the tradition of the Catholic faith. The Catechism in a Year is provided by Ascension, who produced and funded this program. In 365 days, we'll read through the Catechism of the Catholic Church, discovering our identity in God's family as we journey together toward our heavenly home. This is day 214. We are reading paragraphs 1562 to 1568. Yesterday, we talked about the bishops, the episcopacy, as it were. Today, we're talking about the presbyterate, or the presbyteracy, the priesthood, essentially. And tomorrow, obviously, you can see where we're going with this, deacons. Today, we recognize that here are the ordination of priests, co-workers of the bishops. And so, what is the role? I'd say it like this: what the dignity of the priesthood, meaning like what is its most sacred character? That's what we're talking about here. What's the most sacred character, the special character of the priesthood? And then in many ways, like how are priests expected in some ways, how are they expected to live? And we talked about this a couple of days ago, that they're expected to exercise the divinely given power in a way that they imitate Jesus in everything. How did Jesus live out this priesthood? How did Jesus live out this ministry and this mission? Well, you know, he spoke the truth. He powerfully taught. Obviously, he bound up the sick. And so he healed. He had this mission of sanctifying and making holy, making whole again. He had a mission of establishing and leading people, right? Jesus, from the very beginning, he called people to himself and he led them. So like we said yesterday with the office of bishop, this triple office, right? The trimary office. I don't know if that's going to catch on. The triple office of the bishop, which is to sanctify, to teach, and to govern. The priest also participates in that. So remember, priests are the co-workers of the bishops. And so they form a special kind of a unique kind of brotherhood in the church. And yet, what's that brotherhood for? What is that ministry for? It is at the service of the people of God. That teaching, that sanctifying, that governing is always at the service of the people of God for the glory of God the Father. So as we're going to talk about that today in paragraphs 1562 to 1568, let's just call to mind, not just call to mind, let's call upon our Father in heaven by praying in the name of Jesus and the power of the Holy Spirit. We pray, Father in heaven, thank you. Thank you for bringing us to this day. Thank you for giving us the gift of your grace. Thank you for continuing to bind up the weak. Thank you for continuing to heal our wounds. Thank you for continuing to forgive our sins. Lord God, thank you for continuing to give us yourself in the Eucharist, pouring out your Holy Spirit upon us. Whenever we pray, whenever we ask you, Father, for your Holy Spirit, you hear the prayer of your children and you respond with love because you are a good Father. We ask you in this day when we talk about priests, we ask you to please help these priests be good fathers. Help these priests be men after your own heart. Help them to govern, to teach, to sanctify in the way that you would. And we ask you to please bless our local priests. Make them holy. Help them where they need help. Strengthen them where they need strengthening. Heal them where they need healing. Forgive them of all their sins. And Lord God, help them to be the kind of man that we need. Help them to be the priests that we need them to be. In Jesus' name we pray. Amen. In the name of the Father, and of the Son, and of the Holy Spirit. Amen. It is day 214. We are reading paragraphs 1562 to 1568. The ordination of priests, co-workers of the bishops. Christ, whom the Father hallowed and sent into the world, has, through his apostles, made their successors, the bishops, namely, sharers in his consecration and mission. And these, in their turn, duly entrusted in varying degrees various members of the church with the office of their ministry. The function of the bishop's ministry was handed over in a subordinate degree to priests, so that they might be appointed in the order of the priesthood and be co-workers of the episcopal order for the proper fulfillment of the apostolic mission that had been entrusted to it by Christ. Because it is joined with the episcopal order, the office of priests shares in the authority by which Christ himself builds up and sanctifies and rules his body. Hence, the priesthood of priests, while presupposing the sacraments of initiation, is nevertheless conferred by its own particular sacrament. Through that sacrament, priests, by the anointing of the Holy Spirit, are signed with a special character and so are configured to Christ the priest in such a way that they are able to act in the person of Christ the head. Whilst not having the supreme degree of the pontifical office, and notwithstanding the fact that they depend on the bishops in the exercise of their own proper power, the priests are for all that associated with them by reason of their own sacerdotal dignity, and in virtue of the sacrament of holy orders after the image of Christ, the supreme and eternal priest, they are consecrated in order to preach the gospel and shepherd the faithful, as well as to celebrate divine worship as true priests of the New Testament. Through the sacrament of holy orders, priests share in the universal dimensions of the mission that Christ entrusted to the apostles. The spiritual gift they have received in ordination prepares them not for a limited and restricted mission, but for the fullest, in fact, the universal mission of salvation to the end of the earth, prepared in spirit to preach the gospel everywhere. It is in the Eucharistic cult, or in the Eucharistic assembly of the faithful, Synaxis, that they exercise in a supreme degree their sacred office. There, acting in the person of Christ and proclaiming his mystery, they unite the votive offerings of the faithful to the sacrifice of Christ their head. And in the sacrifice of the Mass, they make present again and apply until the coming of the Lord the unique sacrifice of the New Testament, that namely of Christ offering himself once for all a spotless victim to the Father. From this unique sacrifice, their whole priestly ministry draws its strength. The priests, prudent cooperators of the Episcopal College and its support and instrument, called to the service of the people of God, constitute, together with their bishop, a unique sacerdotal college, Presbyterium, dedicated, it is true, to a variety of distinct duties. In each local assembly of the faithful, they represent, in a certain sense, the bishop, with whom they are associated in all trust and generosity. In part, they take upon themselves his duties and solicitude, and in their daily toils discharge them.

priestly body in the diocese to which they are attached under their own bishop. The unity of the presbyterium finds liturgical expression in the custom of the presbyter's imposing hands after the bishop during the rite of ordination. All right, there we are. Paragraphs 1562 to 1568. Now, there's a lot of big words. I get it. There's a lot of things that if you've never been to an ordination, you might be thinking, what? What is happening here? I get it. Let's go back to the very beginning. I think this is so beautiful, so powerful. Even if I wasn't a priest, I'd be doing backflips over this, because this is the love of God the Father. This is love of God the Son. This is the love of God poured out to us. That's what priests are supposed to be. That's what the bishop is supposed to be. It's the love of God poured out for us. So what? Why? Because Jesus wants us. He wants all of us to be holy. Jesus wants all of us to come into contact with him and with the Father. He wants all of us to be filled with the Holy Spirit. Therefore, here is Jesus, whom the Father hallowed and sent into the world. He has, through his apostles, made their successors, the bishops namely, shares in his consecration and mission. And so here are the bishops, priests, who are sent out into the world to extend and continue the mission of Jesus, the ministry of Jesus, who wants all human beings to know God the Father, who wants all human beings to come into contact with the Father, to have a relationship with the Father. And I think this is just so, so powerful. So moving on, we recognize, yes, bishops are the ones who share in the fullness of holy orders. They share in the fullness of Christ's high priesthood. Also, though, the priests, nevertheless, they share their own particular sacrament, right? Through the sacrament, that sacrament of holy orders, priests, by the anointing of the Holy Spirit, they're assigned with a special character and configured to Christ the priest in such a way that they also, like we said yesterday with the bishop, are able to act in the person of Christ, the head. Remember, in persona Christi capitis, that's that term. Now, they don't have the supreme degree. Like, the bishops are the ones who share in that fullness of the priesthood of Jesus Christ. Nevertheless, they are given their own special, what they call sacerdotal dignity. So if you know Spanish, you know that sacerdote is Spanish for priest. And so you'd be like, oh yeah, sacerdotal, makes sense, priest, got it. But if you don't know Spanish, then you might say sacerdotal dignity, that doesn't make any sense. Well, it refers to priestly dignity. What does that mean? Well, it talks about in paragraph 1564, that in virtue of that sacrament of holy orders, the priests are consecrated in order to do what? To preach the gospel, to shepherd the faithful, as well as to celebrate the divine worship as true priests in the New Testament. Let's go back to those. They're consecrated to preach the gospel. Oh, that sounds like teaching. To shepherd the faithful. Oh, that sounds like governing. As well as to celebrate divine worship as true priests in the New Testament. That sounds like sanctifying. Yes, you would be right. Priest, prophet, and king. That role that we recognize all Christians have by the virtue of their baptism, and that the bishops have by virtue of their ordination to the episcopacy, priests also participate and share in the same role of priest, prophet, and king, of sanctifying, of preaching, and of governing, of leading. And so in that leading, remember, keep in mind, the leading is the lens of service. Always the leading is through the lens of service. Now, paragraphs 1565 and 1566 highlight a couple of things. First thing in paragraph 1565, that priests are called to preach, just like St. Paul says, in season and out of season. So they have this mission that goes on to say, it's not a limited and restricted mission. It's meant to, this ordination prepares them, it's meant to prepare them for the fullest, in fact, universal mission of salvation to the ends of the earth, prepared in the spirit to preach the gospel everywhere. And so this is something that every priest needs to be reminded of, that his mission that's been entrusted to him is to be lived out, to be carried out in season and out of season. It's to be carried out with his whole life. And not to be limited to just one area of his life, but his whole life must be configured and must be conformed to Jesus Christ, the high priest. And which is, of course, the call for every Christian, right? All of us are called to conform our lives to Christ. But there's this, again, this unique way that we have to live out that mission with every breath. We have to live out that mission every moment. Now, I'm saying that as a priest, and I'm saying that as someone who doesn't do it. I mean, I want to. I recognize this is the high call, one of the high calls that I fail to live up to, but I want to, because I hear it here and I hear the voice of Jesus in the scriptures and speaking to us through the church saying, like, that's the call. So say yes to this. So here I am saying, okay, guys, let's do this, knowing that I need to do it myself. Paragraph 1566 also highlights the fact that here is, remember, the office of sanctifying. It's in the Eucharist that the priests exercise in a supreme degree their sacred office. So what are they doing? They're acting in the person of Christ,

0: and proclaiming his mystery. They're uniting the offerings of the faithful to the sacrifice of Christ, their head. And in the sacrifice of the Mass, they make present again and apply until the coming of the Lord the unique sacrifice of the New Testament, Jesus himself offering himself once for all as that spotless victim to the Father. And that's so powerful. This is the great mission. And what's happening at every Mass, when you show up for Mass and participate, you're offering yourself. Remember, because you participate in the priesthood of Jesus as well, the baptismal priesthood, kingdom priesthood. So the ministerial priest, he's uniting your offering of the faithful to the sacrifice of Jesus himself. And once again, how Jesus' sacrifice, his body and blood, soul, divinity, that action of his offering himself is once again presented and offered to the Father. He's offering not only Jesus, he's offering himself, and he's offering you to the Father in the power of the Holy Spirit with Jesus Christ, the great sacrifice, right? And once for all. Oh my gosh, it's so, so incredible. And here's how important this has to be. Here's how essential this has to be in a priest's life. It says that last sentence, from this unique sacrifice, their whole priestly ministry draws its strength. Basically, from offering Mass on a daily basis, their whole priestly ministry draws its strength. What's at the heart of the priesthood? What's at the heart of the priesthood is the priestly heart of Jesus, who offers himself to the Father in the power of the Holy Spirit, who brings his people and includes them in this sacrifice, in this offering. So incredible. Now, as we know, the priest doesn't do this on his own, that he does this in union with his bishop. He does this but depending on his bishop and in communion with his bishop. And I don't know if you've ever been, as I mentioned earlier, to an ordination, priestly ordination. There is this promise, actually even at the diaconate ordination, the promise of obedience they make to the bishop, the moment of ordination. There is this moment where, you know, you place your hands together like you're praying, and then the bishop takes your hands in his, and he says, "Do you promise obedience to me and my successors?" And "I do" is the answer to that question. The promise of obedience. And at the end, there's this, you know, sign of peace, this embrace typically. This is so powerful. I love this. At the last sentence in paragraph 1567, he says, that promise of obedience and the sign of peace. He says kiss of peace, but it was an embrace. There was no kissing. The sign of peace from him at the end of the ordination liturgy. What does it mean? It means that the bishop considers him and considers them his coworkers, his sons, his brothers, and his friends. And that they in return owe him love and obedience. That what is being said here in the catechism is that, yep, there's a hierarchy here, but it's not meant to be a business. It's not, yeah, there's a structure here, but it's not meant to be some sterile, antiseptic kind of a situation. This is a family. This is the family of God. And so the bishop, yep, considers his priests, his coworkers, their coworkers in the vineyard. Also his sons, because he's a spiritual father to them. Also his brothers, because we share in this priestly ministry, and his friends. You know, what did Jesus say? Jesus, who's so high above all the rest of us, I mean, infinitely high above us. Jesus is God himself speaking to human beings. And he says, "I no longer call you slaves because a slave does not know what his master is about. I've called you friends." And the bishop is to consider his priests, his friends. In that way that Jesus considered his disciples his friends. And it's something so powerful. And then in return, we owe him love and obedience. This is remarkable. Now, there's also a brotherhood in the priesthood. And that sometimes manifests itself in really, really great ways. And sometimes it just manifests itself in really thin ways. There are some dioceses that have such a massive and powerful fraternity. This collection of brothers, they're bound by an intimate sacramental brotherhood. But also, they have a uniquely even personal brotherhood. Some dioceses, again, as I said, are just thinner. It's not like the brotherhood doesn't exist, but because it's unique, it's a mysterious, it's a sacramental brotherhood. But sometimes there's not that emotional brotherhood. And so there's some priests who are out there who, you know, they might find themselves alone. They might find themselves out in the field and without brothers. I mean, they have them, but they might not, you know, be able to be in relationship with those brothers, be in brotherhood with those brothers. So we pray for those priests, especially we pray for those who, you know, it says from the Eucharist, that's the sacrifice of the Mass, their whole priestly ministry draws its strength. Pray for those priests who have lost their fire, lost their love for Jesus in the Eucharist, those who have lost their love for Our Lady, those who have lost their love for God's people. We pray for them right now, because that's not what God wants for any of them. That's not what God wants for any of us. And yet we're one family, we're one body, and we all have different parts. We're different members of this body, but we need each other. And so let's pray to God for those great priests you've had in your life. Pray to God that they continue to be great priests, that those who've started well end well. We also pray for those who have started poorly or have lived poorly. We pray for them to be strengthened with faith, hope, and love. We pray for them to be renewed. We pray for them to be brought back to the heart of the Father, that they may fall in love with God once again, in love with the Eucharist, in love with the people of God, in love with the sacrament of confession, and that they walk in the fear of the Lord every day of their life. Let's pray for those priests. I'm praying for you, and please pray for me. My name is Father Mike. I cannot wait to see you tomorrow. God bless.
1: That was day 214 of Catechism in a Year with Father Mike Schmitz. And now we'd like to share audio from a video called Are My Sacrifices Working? With Father Mike from the Ascension Presents YouTube channel.
0: Hi, my name is Father Mike Schmitz, and this is Ascension Presents. So, okay, throwback to a couple old movies. Right now, there's this kind of trend of the dystopian future kind of a movie. Like you have The Hunger Games, and you have the one with Triss and the Divergent series, and all these other things. But a number of years ago, there were two movies that had come out. One is called The Book of Eli with Denzel Washington. The other is called The Road with Viggo Mortensen, based off of a relatively famous kind of alternative book by the same title. I watched both movies in the same day once. I had gotten back from being gone, kind of on the road, doing some preaching things kind of thing. And I came back to Duluth, and I was just exhausted. And no students were here. And so I'm just like, you know what? I'm just going to lock the door. I'm going to watch a couple movies. And I sat here and I watched whatever 5 hours worth of post-apocalyptic dystopian future where like everything is gone haywire. Both movies are almost the exact same movies, right? Both about a protagonist male who has precious cargo trying to get to a certain place. And that's about the journey. So the Book of Eli, he's the guy and he's trying to get this book to a good place. In The Road, it's the dad, Viggo Mortensen, trying to get his son to the coast, to the shore, right? Interestingly, at the end of the Book of Eli, the big reveal is like, oh my gosh, what? This is crazy. It all made sense. God was with this guy the entire way. It's one of those images of like, this is remarkable how God guided this man. You can see God's hand upon everything, every step of the way at the end of the movie. At the end of The Road, I don't want to spoil it, but he gets to the coast and it's just more despair. It's just more depression. It's just more awfulness. And there's no hope. And then he dies. And then the kid goes on. And I remember thinking like, oh my gosh, the worldview of these two movies are kind of the worldviews that you and I get to choose from. One is life has meaning. God is present at all times. The other one is life doesn't have meaning. There's a road. It doesn't go anywhere. And then you die. Nihilism, right? So meaning and nihilism. Meaning, everything means something, and nothing means anything seem to be kind of the two worldviews. But something happened. I went back and I read the book, The Road. Now, again, disclaimer, this is a very mature meaning. There's some really hard things in both movies. I'm not advocating this. I'm just saying this was the story. Don't watch it with your family. So at the end of the, I read the book, The Road, and at the end, I realized this is completely different than what they showed in the movie. And it's almost a shot for shot retelling of the book. But at the end, yes, Viggo Mortensen's character, the father, dies. But the very next thing that happens is the son walks out into the road and he meets a group of human beings, group of people who are not victims like everyone, a lot of other people. And they're not bullies and not the cruel people that the bad guys that dominate the whole area. They're strong people, but they have principle. In fact, the phrase that they use throughout the course of this book is they carry the fire. They're the good guys. They carry the fire. They carry this hope. They carry meaning. They carry purpose. What I thought, and mistakenly thought when I saw the movie, was that this is two movies, one of meaning and one of no meaning, one of meaningfulness and one of nihilism. What ultimately it is the storybook of Eli is about a prophet or a man of God who gets to see the fruit of following the Lord in The Road. It's again, the same kind of thing. A man of hope who doesn't get to see his hope come true. He He doesn't get to see what he fought for, what he lived for, what he ultimately died for come to fruition, but it does. He just didn't get to see it. Because in the whole book, The Road, what the story, it's all about this father knowing he's dying. And so he takes his son on the road, not to get to the coast, but to show him how to live in this dangerous world and keep the fire burning in the midst of this dangerous world. If you're a dad or a mom, that's your job, right? If you realize you probably won't get to see the fruit of all the sacrifices you make for your children, for your grandchildren, but your job is to show them how to live in this world in such a way that they can keep carrying the fire, keep carrying hope, keep carrying the Lord. You may not get to see the fruit of all that you do. You might actually end up dying before you ever see your kids come back to the church. You might end up dying before you ever see your kids become the saints they're made to be. You might die before you see all the sacrifices you've made bear fruit. But in that, it's so good because doesn't mean anything. This doesn't mean that it doesn't mean anything. What it means is you just didn't get to see it. Because we're all called to walk through this world. And whether we get to see the fruits of what we're living for and dying for, or that we never get to see the fruits, what we are called to do is we're called to be faithful. We're called to carry the fire. We're called to continue to walk with the Lord.
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3: The power of prayer depends on God's action, not on our praying. The Holy Spirit prays within us with groanings too deep for words, as Romans 8 says. And He empowers us to seek God and to seek from Him all that we need. And the answer to prayers are always from God in order to worship Him.
4: This is Father Donald Haggerty of the Archdiocese of New York. The month of August is dedicated to the Immaculate Heart of Mary. Let us pray. Hail Mary, full of grace, the Lord is with thee. Blessed art thou among women, and blessed is the fruit of thy womb, Jesus. Holy Mary, Mother of God, pray for us sinners now and at the hour of our death. Amen.
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7: 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Because the devil bites his own tail. And I find among young people a growing reverence and longing for God. I find a decline in the cynicism and skepticism around it. Because it had to destroy itself. No one can live on being an enemy of God. It's too crazy. It's too absurd. It's too dark. It's too bleak. God is beautiful. God is holy. Why in the world mock God?
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9: 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Hi, I'm Father Mitch Pacwa, and we're going to be talking about Catholic radio tonight with a special guest in town this week for the EWTN radio conference. But first, we want to hear from EWTN's Manager of Affiliate Relations, Mr. Jack Williams, about what is happening at this year's radio conference. Jack, how are you doing?
10: Father Mitch, I am fantastic. I'm just following you around all day on campus is what I'm doing.
9: Yeah, well, you must have had a lot of extra time there. So
10: I came to the show tonight, and I brought 150 of my closest friends with
9: me. See, weren't you something? So what you got going with
10: Well, we
9: them?
10: Got them all in town, as we do every year. They're here for the 16th annual EWTN Catholic Radio Conference. These are the fine folks that we talk about every month that are operating these Catholic radio stations around the country. Mm-hmm. And since they were here last time, things have changed a little bit.
9: In what way?
10: From a programming standpoint. We've launched several new programs since they were here last. Mm-hmm. We have More to Life with Dr. Greg and Lisa Popcheck on the air now.
9: I think I'll be on their show tomorrow morning.
10: That's right, you will. Father Spitzer's Universe, which is a new TV show with your good buddy, Father Spitzer. We can't have enough Jesuits on the air.
9: I guess.
10: Divine Intimacy Radio with Dan Burke, the executive director of the National Catholic Register. We also have Catholic Cafe, which is a show done by Deacon Jeff Drzemski out of the Diocese of Memphis. Call Me Catholic from the Diocese of Orange. Bishop Van will be proud to talk about that program when he gets up there. A couple new initiatives also. As you're well aware, Father Mitch, when we get together on Wednesdays, people can text you their questions.
9: Isn't that something?
10: You've taken a flying leap into the 21st century.
9: Come on. You're scaring me.
10: And also our very popular show with Dr. David Anders, Called to Communion, now airing on TV once a month. So lots of changes. And these good folks are the people we're trying to serve by doing all these initiatives.
9: Great, great. Well, we look forward to being, I'll be there tomorrow at the radio conference talking to the folks. And we're going to come back with tonight's guest. So please stay with us.
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9: Thank you. Thank you very much and welcome. I'm Father Mitch Pack and welcome to EWTN Live, where we bring you guests from all over the world. I just want to mention that today is the feast of the dedication of the Archbasilica of St. John Lateran in Rome. This was basically a gift to the church by the Emperor Constantine. A lot of folks get confused about this. Constantine did not make Christianity the religion of the empire. He simply decreed freedom of religion. And then, because the empire had persecuted the church in its 10th and most vicious persecution under the Emperor Diocletian, he began to pay back many of the churches and give back old churches and build new ones. And the Archbasilica of St. John Lateran, which is also the official cathedral of the city of Rome, is one of them. And that's a pretty old church going back to 324 A.D. It's before I was born.
12: Are you sure?
9: Yeah, I am. We have a guest tonight who's almost as much a smart aleck as the host. And he's the shepherd over 1.2 million Catholics in Southern California, situated between the Archdiocese of Los Angeles and the Diocese of San Diego. He's in the Diocese of Orange, California, and it is the fastest growing diocese in the country. And as the renovations on their new cathedral are being completed, their media outreach is broadcasting a crystal clear message of Christ's gospel to the increasingly diverse community. So please welcome the Bishop of the Diocese of Orange, California, Most Reverend Kevin W. Van. Bishop Van.
12: Thank you. May I ask you a question first about the Lateran Basilica?
9: Yes, you may. I may know the answer and I may not, but go ahead.
12: What was the very famous ancient Christian hymn that was first sung there?
9: I don't know.
12: In the baptistry.
9: So you're the musician. I have no idea what that
12: the
9: would
12: Exultet.
9: Be. The Exultet was first sung there.
12: Yes.
9: Wow. So that's a very
12: trivia pursuit for Catholics.
9: Yes. Yeah. See?
12: No, that's right. That's right.
9: Well, and it makes sense that you would know that because Bishop Van, in addition to being a great ordinary, he is also a very, very fine musician and pianist himself. The first time we met, you were entertaining the crowds with the Tinkling the 88s.
12: That was in Dallas, or where was that?
9: That was just north of Dallas.
12: Okay, yes, yeah.
9: It was in your diocese, right, actually, right. For one of the parishes having a fundraiser.
12: Right, right.
9: And we both were there. Now, that's good.
12: It's good.
9: It's good. And we used to help out, both of us would help out at the Maronite Parish here in Confessions.
12: Yeah, those Holy Thursday nights, you know,
9: yeah.
12: Those.
9: Oh, yeah, we'd be here in Confessions until 2
12: or
9: in the morning.
12: 3 or 4 in the morning sometimes.
9: Yep. Everything's bigger in Texas.
12: It is, it is.
9: And
12: it
9: that
12: is.
9: Includes the lines of sinners. Yeah. But now that you've made the transition to Orange, California, how are you enjoying it?
12: I've been grateful wherever God has sent me.
9: Yeah.
12: I really have been. And, you know, people ask me, where do you like the best? I'd say, well, what do you tell your kids? Which one of your children do you like the best, you know?
9: Uh-huh.
12: So I've been grateful for where I've been, and I loved my years in Texas. I really did. But they really, in a sense, prepared me for the Diocese of Orange because the diversity in Fort Worth is like the diversity in Orange County, except more up. So I'm really enjoying it.
9: When you're saying diversity, what kind of different groups do you have in Orange?
12: In Orange, we have, of course, a big Hispanic population.
9: Right.
12: We have the largest concentration of Vietnamese outside of Vietnam.
9: Mm-hmm.
12: We have a big Korean population, Filipinos, Tongans from the South Seas, Samoans, mm-hmm. Chinese. In fact, on the Christ Cathedral campus now we have Mass in English, Vietnamese, of course Spanish, and then Cantonese, and then the other Chinese dialect too.
9: Mm-hmm. Okay. Wow. Mandarin.
12: Mandarin, certainly, yeah. Yes, Mandarin. Yeah. So, yeah.
9: See, most folks on the East Coast think about the ethnic parishes being from different parts of Europe, but it's really far more expansive areas from Asia that affect, as well as, of course, Latin America.
12: Right. We have a very large Chinese population growing. That's why we've started to offer a Mass in Mandarin, too.
9: Mm-hmm.
12: Many of our parishes would have 3 or 4 cultures. Mass offered in 3 or 4 languages, and staff and priests to minister in that. Mm-hmm. So that's really kind of the environment that I'm in, or where I live and pastor.
9: Yeah, and that makes for a very exciting and vibrant kind of community.
12: It does.
9: That's one of the great things about the United States is having that ethnic diversity that complements, you know, the other groups,
12: yeah.
9: And whatever tensions may exist overall. Once you start having the food festivals, the fun begins.
12: Well, that's like egg rolls, churros, all those kind of things.
9: Yeah.
12: If you go to Christ Cathedral Mass on Sunday, they have all of that and more every Sunday.
9: So that's a lot of fun. Now, one of the things that your Christ Cathedral used to have another name. What was it before?
12: Crystal Cathedral.
9: Crystal Cathedral. And the man who started that was Robert Schuller.
12: Dr. Robert Schuller, yes. And his wife, Arvella, was very involved.
9: Mm-hmm. And they and his son for a while, too.
12: Yes.
9: And they pretty much wanted the diocese to have this church, correct?
12: That's correct. That transpired before I got there. But
9: right.
12: As I got to know the Schullers not too long after I came, and as I've heard the stories, there were several number of individuals or parties interested in the cathedral campus. But in fact, Dr. Schuller had asked that the Diocese of Orange be able to acquire it, as I was told, so that the ministry of the word and the preaching of the gospel might continue.
9: Right, right. And, you know, given that we're still using cathedrals from 1,700 years ago, there's a good chance that we'll keep on, you know, using this cathedral on into the future.
12: Yeah, it's sacula saeculorum, as we used to say, forever,
9: yes.
12: You know.
9: Right, right, for the ages to the ages. Now, along with that, because he had a television ministry.
12: He did. He had it with the so-called Hour of Power, which was
9: right.
12: Really probably his bigger ministry in many ways than what happened on the campus there.
9: Mm-hmm. And so there still are these studios that were there, and now EWTN and your diocese, and then also there's radio. There's a lot of media. Tell us what's going on.
12: A lot of media stuff, yes. And I would say, too, in the process of renovating the campus, what had been his studios, they're no longer there, but in what we call the Tower of Hope, which had been the largest building in Orange County at one time, we have a studio there for EWTN and a Mecca Heart Radio. Mm-hmm. And then the actual technology for the EWTN studio is underground under the cathedral area.
13: Okay. So what are some of the programs? Like we mentioned at the beginning, Jack Williams was talking to us about a program that's being made, a new program for our radio affiliates that's being made there, the Catholic Cafe.
12: That one, that really had just started. Call Me Catholic.
13: Call Me Catholic.
12: Call Me Catholic, yes. That's weekly, and it's in the radio studio, and Peggy Normandin is the host, and she's a great interviewer. So that's every Saturday. It's about topical things in the life of the church, and she's interviewed me at least a couple of times, mm-hmm. and she has guests all the time, so that's going on all the time.
13: Yeah. Now, as the bishop of this diocese, how does this media work relate to what you're doing? I mean, you're pastor, and like the Vatican Council said, you're a father to your diocese. And, you know, so you have this whole diocese, but this is another aspect of ministry. How does that relate to your work as pastor and father to the diocese?
12: I would say probably in a couple levels. We moved on the campus now nearly 3 years ago. And so my offices are on there. So first of all, I'm present there when I'm in the office almost every day, and I always try to walk around the campus and visit folks when they come, and we have all kinds of programs there. So that's one level. Another level is, if you ask me what I am, I identify myself as a parish priest or as a pastor. So the cathedral campus itself brings so many people from near and far, and they are on campus, they pray, they stop, they visit. We have docents available, and they attend Mass as well. We have about 12,000 people a weekend going to Mass there.
13: 12, how many?
12: 12,000 people.
13: Not 1,200.
12: 12,000.
13: 12,000.
12: With about 11 Masses in four languages. Mm-hmm. So there's all kinds of folks around. So, I mean, it's evangelizing that way. It's reaching folks that way. But also with the technology, you know, with EWTN Studio, and then with the radio station. And then I do Twitter as well, and I write a blog and those kind of things. Mm-hmm. So there's all those levels of reaching out to the peripheries and beyond, you know, to reach out to the folks. And the cathedral campus itself, it's easy to get to. It's on a bus line, it's in the middle of Garden Grove, and people can easily get to it.
13: In fact, you know, if you've been to the area, you know that you can see the Crystal Cathedral, and then with an eye shot is the Magic Mountain in Disney World.
12: Yes, if you
13: the Matterhorn Mountain.
12: If you go up to the what's called the Tower of Hope, which that's all been redone and retrofitted for earthquakes, and that's where our studios are. There's a chapel on the 13th floor, which Dr. Schuller had built there, and we have Mass there every day. Our friend Father Spitzer celebrates Mass every day. And if it's clear, especially in the winter months, you can look out and see snow on the mountains in the distance. You can look one way and see Catalina Island in the Pacific, and you can see the A for the A Stadium. And of course, you can see the Matterhorn from Disneyland,
13: right?
12: Or the Haunted Hotel from the California Adventure and those kind of things. You see all that from one area.
13: And the reason I mention it is that is, of course, and some of these things, the baseball game, Knott's Berry Farm, is that still open?
12: Yes, it is.
13: Okay, good. Yeah, because that was fun.
12: I'll take you there sometime.
13: Okay.
12: You can wear your cowboy hat and boots, and I'll do the same thing.
13: Okay. And now I want to go. And so, but also Disneyland and all. These are international attractions.
12: Yeah, people there from all over the world, especially going to Disneyland and those places.
13: Exactly. And so then they might also be coming to the cathedral, which is just, again, visible from there.
12: In February, we're going to, quote, unquote, we call break ground or bless the construction of the cathedral itself, because so we can actually start building and converting it to a Catholic space of worship. Mm-hmm. Where folks worship now is in Dr. Schuller's first building called the Arboretum. Mm-hmm. But at any rate, we'll be doing that, so we really have an idea of making that visible and known to people, just like when they come to Disneyland, Anaheim's not far away, they come up to the Christ Cathedral campus.
13: Sure. Now, besides that international draw to the region, and that flows over to your cathedral. Again, there's that ministry that is buzzing out through the media in a highly media-centered part of the country.
12: Exactly.
13: I mean, the media is not just Hollywood out there. It's all over the region.
12: Really, it's woven, really, it's part of the culture.
13: Yeah. And so how do you see as pastor, not only that you go and bless, but how does that interact with your ministry in your diocese and, you know, what you do and what they're doing with the radio and such?
12: Yeah. Let me just give you just a small example of that. You know, every diocese every year has its pastoral services appeal. Normally the way it's done, I write a letter and I do video. In fact, I'm going to do some little shoot for that after here. But we're talking about too, you know, why not get an app for our pastoral services appeal that instead of showing a video at Mass, folks can take that app out and look at it and follow it there, you know? Mm-hmm. You know, and use apps for other things as well beyond that. So just to get the word out, the gospel out, way beyond the bounds of the campus.
13: Yeah, yeah.
12: So it's both on campus and out too.
13: And this is an important area. For instance, in some parts of society, in some strata of, especially our younger people, they don't watch much television like older folks do.
12: Like you and I.
13: Yeah, well, I was going to say at least like I. but they are extremely savvy about various forms of the media,
12: right.
13: And they are very tuned into media, but not just what we was modern in our day when we watching I Love Lucy, to now they're doing
12: Leave It to Beaver and those.
13: Yeah. And these various aspects are important for you to also have a sense of involvement in.
12: I kind of a latecomer to the media, to digital media, but I use it a lot. I find, especially when I'm with young people a lot, that I'll take pictures with them, or I'd let them know I have a Twitter so they can get in contact with me. So in fact, they follow me on Twitter. I got about 5,000 followers. Many of them are young folks who then can contact me that way.
13: Mm-hmm. Oh, okay. See, then that's the kind of thing. And one of the points that I've noticed over the years with radio in particular, because people listen to radio during the daytime. Those of us who watch TV will usually do so in the evening. It's two shifts. One of the things I find is that a generation that was not well catechized from about 68 through the 90s is learning a lot about their faith. Do you see that going on?
12: I do. And I'll mention this tomorrow when I speak, but in fact, the radio has the ability to be that still small voice of God that can penetrate all kinds of things and get to folks when they're in their car, when they're listening, when they're working, and kind of touch their hearts. And maybe there's something they were thinking about. So radio can do it in a way that other media really can't as well, you know?
13: That's right. And especially since our media outlets tend to be commercial free.
12: Yes.
13: You know, a lot of people switch around during commercials. They don't have to do that with us. We give it away. And because it's the gospel of Christ,
12: mm-hmm,
13: and we just want people to hear this good news.
12: And sometimes people, when they hear it, they've been thinking about it, reflecting on it, where do I go? They've been praying, how do I get back? All these, how do I come back to church? And all of a sudden they hear something that's what they were looking for, and then their lives get touched. That radio wave gets through to them in a way nothing else can.
13: Yeah. It's certainly been the story in, you know, some of these folks here at the radio conference have heard stories of people. It was most moving to me, a man on his way to commit suicide.
12: Yeah.
13: Happened to see the bumper sticker for one of the Catholic radio stations in Seattle and turned to it and heard something that got him to change his mind, and, you know, he's decided not to commit suicide.
12: Or maybe they're listening, all of a sudden they hear Hail Mary, full of grace, and those of us who learn that prayer, who we know it, that touches something in them and brings them back, you know?
13: So. Yes, exactly. So that Hail Mary is not just a football play, but it becomes something that goes way beyond.
12: And see, then you find, again, the blessing, the benefit of having memorized that, so you know it, and then so when it's heard, it touches somebody's heart.
13: Exactly. In terms of, because you, of course, you'll be going to the Bishop's Conference in just about another week or two.
12: In fact, I fly there Friday night.
13: Friday night. So next week you'll be there. What do you speak about with your fellow bishops in terms of the benefits of radio for their dioceses?
12: I go back usually to my experience I had at Guadalupe Radio in Texas, mm-hmm. in Fort Worth there, mm-hmm. in the Metroplex area.
14: Right.
12: And that was really my first experience with, as a bishop or as a, on Catholic radio, and how I learned and how that gave people a chance to get in touch with me. And I encouraged them. I said, you know, the Holy Spirit works through this. So I encouraged them to get involved, know somebody in Catholic radio, get on Catholic radio in some way, you know?
13: Mm-hmm. Mm-hmm. Yeah, this is something that goes on. But at the same time, do you run, as bishop, do you run the radio station?
12: How much canon law do you know?
13: Not much. Canon law. I was in seminary. I was ordained in 76. All that my teachers knew is that canon law is changing. We don't know what it is. So we're not going to teach you anything. Yeah. That's me.
12: Yeah. There are several levels of this, of course, too. If something is going to have the name Catholic, well, then it has to have my approbation to give it to guarantee that. So in that way, I'm involved, but I'm not involved directly in the day-to-day operations of it. We have a wonderful communications department that does all that, but I generally know what's going on, and I'm on the program sometimes as well. Mm-hmm.
13: Yeah, so it's not really run by the bishops. It's, again, you do what a bishop does. You know, the Greek word episkopos means overseer.
12: So, I mean, I oversee all of that.
13: Right, right. And, you know, did you know it comes from a Hebrew word, mevaker, which were one of the 12 officers in the Qumran community were overseers.
12: No, I didn't know that.
13: Yeah, that's... See.
12: So you teach me that, I teach you canon law.
13: What an exchange. Lord knows I need it. But, you know, that sense of...
12: Amorable comertium, as they would say in Latin.
13: There you go.
12: No, wonderful experience.
13: Sig veri. Sig veri. And so this is something that then we see that the bishops can have an oversight, but really this is run as lay ministries over the country.
12: Yeah, it really is. And that's really the way it should be. It really is an expression of the laymen and women living their faith and preaching the gospel, living it mm-hmm. by doing that.
13: Exactly. And certainly that flows right out of the vision of the document on the laity in Vatican II, that, you know, their role of ministry and proclaiming the word is different than what we do from a pulpit,
12: right?
13: But no less important.
12: No, it's even more important. And sometimes it's actually in the world, in the marketplace where they are, and where a lot of folks can be reached that might not be able to be reached on a Sunday.
13: Exactly, exactly. And that's my image always, you know, from that document on the laity, is that the lay folk get into places you and I can't.
12: That's right.
13: A lot of times even insurance companies won't let us into certain places of work because of safety issues. But they can go there because they work there and they're in the insurance program. Mm-hmm. So they can go and reach people in order to bring them to Christ and to know them in the church.
12: And they can be very effective apostles living their faith that way. Then that opens the door to folks kind of maybe being renewed their faith, and then they come to the sacraments or us or whatever to continue that journey, you know? Mm-hmm.
13: Exactly, exactly. And so we have our role.
12: And it's not either or, it's both and.
13: Exactly. And, you know, the orientation of our priesthood is towards the priesthood of baptism, our distinct ordination and the priesthood that comes in the holy orders is something that needs the priesthood of the laity just as they need right. us. It's a mutual relationship, not a power struggle.
12: It reflects what I call best the Catholic lens of things. It's both and.
13: Exactly.
12: The Catholic lens
13: exactly.
12: of life.
13: Exactly. Exactly. That's folks know a lot of times people have been tempted in theology to say, well, it's only this, it's only that. And the Catholic says, well, why is it only that? Where's that in your Bible? You know, it's both and.
12: It's always both and.
13: Yeah, yeah. And so that this is a very important part of it.
12: I mean, the culture tends to kind of segment things either or, but really the Catholic lens of life is both and.
13: Exactly, exactly. And this is something too, as you know, we it's something that at a certain level showed up in the election, but it's more throughout the culture that there are are divisions in the culture, and the politicians aren't always the best ones to help heal this. They have a role, but this is where we, as people of faith, who focus more on serving Christ than we do on, you know, careers and things, this is where we help to see that both. And radio, along with the rest of the ministries, are part of getting that message out there.
12: Absolutely.
13: Yeah. And what is any last things that you would want to say that you'd like to see the radio and other ministries and media do?
12: You know, the more radio can outreach to everybody, that really does what Pope Francis says. It goes out to the peripheries. So you especially reach out to young adults, for one,
13: mm-hmm.
12: you know, especially there, you know, to reach out to all levels of Catholics and everybody who's searching for Christ.
13: Mm-hmm. Mm-hmm.
12: And I don't think there really is any limit to that.
13: And one of the treasures that I think you have in your diocese is our mutual friend, Father Robert Spitzer. I'm, you know, very concerned about the way that so many young people hear a very biased version of the church's relationship to science. And folks in the secular culture want to alienate the church and science from each other and offer science without God. Mm-hmm. And someone like Father Spitzer shows that's not the church's mentality.
12: He does
13: at
12: it
13: all.
12: Very, very well. He and I have had a number of talks about that, and he's given great reflections on that. He and I were talking, and I said, you know, I said, let me share an experience I had. Somebody came to me with a thing about faith and reason are opposed, or science and faith are opposed, I guess. Excuse me, science and faith are opposed. I said, okay. I said, you know, you agree that penicillin is important. Oh, absolutely. I said, well, you know, penicillin was really discovered by Dr. Louis Pasteur, who was a practicing Catholic.
13: Mm-hmm.
12: Or radiation, Marie Curie, you know. Or, you know, we all know about DNA, RNA genetics. That came from Gregor Mendel, an Augustinian monk. So at its roots, science and faith are not opposed.
13: And we can add one more that even has his theory as a television series now, and that's Father Jacques Lemaitre, who came up with the Big Bang Theory.
12: Of course. He was Jesuit, was he?
13: No, he was trained by Jesuits, but he was a priest of the diocese, a diocesan priest. And Father Jacques Lemaitre convinced Einstein that the Big Bang Theory was true. Einstein didn't like the theory because it didn't fit his worldview, but Lemaitre had the evidence. That this is important for us to have Father Spitzer and others and get more folks, letting folks know science really is something that is not contrary to our faith, but our faith embraces all these aspects and they're not against each other. And that's how we can reach out to our society.
12: You know, even when I use my Twitter account, which I also would do on the radio, you can talk about science, you can talk about faith, you can do any number of things. So I don't think there's any limit to really what radio continue to do to evangelize.
13: Yeah, that's a very important thing. Well, this is something that I hope that we get a chance to talk a little bit more about because we got to take a break. But we want to get questions from the radio people. These are from all over the country. They're going to ask you questions. So you just got to be ready here now. And then we'll get questions from all of you calling in as well. So please stay with us.

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0: 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Well, as you can see tonight, we have a very nice big crowd because they're here for the radio conference. 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And if you can be part of this audience, please contact our pilgrimage department at 205-271-2966. 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They'll give you information about the scheduling of masses, programs where you can be in the audience, directions up to Hansville to pray with the sisters, and information about where to stay and eat and all that good stuff. So love to have you come here and join us. You ready for some questions?
1: Sure.
0: Let's giddy up and start off with a phone call. Hello, Susan.
2: Hello.
0: Hi, where are you calling from?
2: The Mile High City of Denver.
0: Well, ain't you something? And so what is your question, Susan?
2: First of all, I want to say I love EWTN.
0: Thank you, ma'am.
2: And one of my favorite shows is Spitzer's Universe.
0: Good.
2: My question is, when the diocese took over the building, was a special blessing said, since it was formerly more secular in its use?
0: So to consecrate, was there a prayer of consecration?
2: Yes, consecration, yes.
0: Thanks.
2: Yes.
0: So was there a prayer of consecration over there?
1: All of the buildings on campus have been blessed.
0: Okay.
1: And the ground has been blessed too.
0: Okay.
1: And when the cathedral building itself is done in 2 years or more or less, then it will actually be consecrated as a Catholic cathedral.
0: So it's not consecrated yet. No, you're going to finish working on it.
1: It's empty. So it's really 2 years more to finish the cathedral building.
0: Okay.
1: But it's 35 acres, 6 buildings, and they're all up and running except for the cathedral building.
0: Mm-hmm. All right. So, they
1: so
0: will,
1: yes, the answer is
0: everything
1: yes.
0: is blessed, but the cathedral will eventually be consecrated. And,
1: right.
0: you know, it's a wonderful ceremony. I hope.
1: Anointing the walls.
0: Yeah, anointing the walls and the altar and such, which goes all the way back to Exodus 40, when they didn't have walls, but they did anoint the tent poles
1: right.
0: for the original temple.
1: Right,
0: so
1: right.
0: that'd be a great thing to be part of.
1: Yes.
0: We have another question here from our studio audience. Sir, where are you from?
3: From Ireland, Dublin, Ireland.
0: Ireland, good to have you here. Welcome. And we'll see if he wins the long distance award. So what's your question?
3: My question is about pre-recorded prayers on radio.
0: Mm-hmm.
3: Whether it's more effective to have live prayers, live mass, live divine mercy, or pre-recorded. Is there a difference?
1: Okay.
0: Yeah.
1: I would go back to where it really is both and,
0: mm-hmm.
1: because absolutely live is better, of course, when you're there praying with your community, with the priest. But pre-recorded prayers might help when you're by yourself. For example, you know, the office that we pray every day, the Liturgy of the Hours, I have on my iPhone an app
0: mm-hmm.
1: that I can actually pray mm-hmm. night prayer along with it.
0: Mm-hmm.
1: And
0: mm-hmm.
1: I can pray the rosary. So yes, I'd say both.
0: And you know, especially when you're doing radio or television for that matter, you can't always have a camera crew to broadcast a live rosary or divine
1: right,
0: mercy.
1: Right,
0: you just
1: right.
0: can't. And there's, in fact, you know, I did the Holy Rosary in the Holy Land back in 92. And that's why people notice, wait a minute, your beard was black. Yes. Long time ago. And so, but the point though of it is, it takes a lot of work to get the footage and then to edit it.
1: Yeah.
0: And especially the editing, it takes longer than the shooting of the footage. And so there's certain things that you pre-record and have available, but there are other times where it may not be visually as interesting, but you can have a live ceremony, especially for special certain circumstances.
1: Mm-hmm.
0: Let's take another caller. Hello, Jennifer.
4: Hi, Father. How are you?
0: Fine, thanks. Where are you calling from?
4: I'm calling from St. Paul, Minnesota.
0: Oh, that's a nice town. I like the beautiful cathedral mm-hmm. up there. And,
4: oh, yes.
0: And what is your question?
4: I have a question regarding the effectiveness of using the Catholic Church or local churches using electronic billboards to attract people who have been away from the church or who have not you know, even heard of a Catholic church to come and check out the parish. And I just wanted to ask your guests about the effectiveness of maybe, you know, joining our, you know, other Christian brothers and sisters with more of that broadcasting with electronic billboards to attract people to come back to the church.
0: Sure. So what do you think of that, Bishop, having these electronic billboards and or other forms of billboards to attract people? What do you think of the effectiveness of that?
1: Well, we have one that was there during Reverend Schuller's time, but we've repaired it, brought it up to state technology, right on the corner of the Christ Cathedral campus at a big intersection. Uh-huh. So it changes pictures all the time, different colors and everything, but it gives the mass times. It says you're always welcome. Three or four different colors. It even has me there with my blog and with my Twitter account. You know. Uh-huh. So we really do that, and it really reaches out to a lot of people.
0: So that is something.
1: It is something that's good to do.
0: Could be very, very effective.
1: And it gets people's attention.
0: And that would be something good. As a bishop, if somebody had that idea, would you prefer that they coordinate with you, or that they just go ahead as lay people and do it on their own?
1: I would say with that, that's both and. Okay.
0: Okay.
1: My first pastor's motto was no surprises. Because I surprise them once or twice. Uh-huh. And I learned. These ideas and these inspirations are really important, and that's part of one's apostolic work and mission. At the same time, because it's part of the whole body of Christ, the local church, it's important for me at least to know about it, to work with the folks who coordinate media with me.
0: That sounds like a good idea. We have another question from our studio audience. Ma'am, where are you from?
5: I am from Sacramento, California.
0: Were you born there?
5: No, in Mexico City.
0: There you go. Which is your cell phone.
1: Capitolina or Chilanga?
5: Chilanga.
1: Okay.
0: And so what is your question?
5: I have to say thank you, Bishop, for being involved in radio. It's something that really helped us and helped the church. Our Bishop Jaime Soto is a bishop that is involved also in the radio. Then I was asking if Orange is a diocese with a huge population that speaks Spanish. Have you think that it's a good idea to have a radio, Catholic radio in Spanish?
1: Yo puedo contestar en español o en inglés.
5: Okay. Español sería
1: bueno. ¿Estamos bien? Okay.
0: Sí, no hay problema.
1: Y el Monseñor Soto, él nació en Orange también. 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Mm-hmm. Entonces debemos usar todos estos métodos o programas para llegar al pueblo. ¿Eh?
0: Sí. Sí. So, we want to say that in English?
1: For you?
0: No, understood it, but there's a few other folks over here.
1: You see, I'm used to responding in Spanish and Orange many times. No, thanks to BDWTN, we have already Spanish program in the Diocese of Orange on Catholic radio and on TV.
0: Yeah.
1: But really, it's the more we can do that, the better it is for all of the folks in Orange. So it's really very important.
0: This was the first stage of Mother Angelica's vision of international development. That was to have Spanish. Yes. And we have Spanish radio and Spanish television 24 hours, 7 days a week. And it broadcasts across Latin America, as well as North America and Spain. And, you know, just so folks also know, we have German 24 hours, and we have one of our English feeds to Europe and to Africa and Canada that also have a little bit of French. We eventually hope to have more French. So the world is multilingual, and this is very important for us to have.
1: Especially with so many of the families where I live, and also in Texas before, they tend to sometimes be, I would say, bothered or set upon by, I know, well-meaning folks, but other different religions that try to confuse them. So Spanish radio, for the others too, but really can get exactly what we believe, who we are, to all kinds of folks out there that may have been kind of confused by some of this stuff.
0: Yeah. So it's a good way to keep the, you know, what

0: being sacramental. In other words, God knows us well. He knows what he needs. He knows that we need things that we can see and touch and smell and be there in person and hear the words. But there are these visible signs of what's really going on spiritually. And God knows we need those. And so to come to the church and finally find, oh, this thing I've been grasping for, yes. we've been kind of making do, you know, and by God's grace, it worked so well. But that this is what he had in store for us all along. Yes. Like, what a beautiful thing.
1: Yes.
0: Yeah. Well, what's happened since then? You know, since that you guys entered or came back to the church, in your case.
1: So much. Yeah. I felt more in tune with the Holy Spirit and felt called to interview converts and reverts. And I pushed it aside. This is 4 years ago. Okay. And it came back very strongly, so I decided to do it. 200 interviews later, I just continue to do that. Ashley is on fire for the faith and is such a beautiful witness to so many people as she battles various things. And as we talk when we can about what we went through, and we get closer and closer to the church, and we've learned what true community is and how to stay so close to the sacraments, especially the Eucharist and the sacrament of reconciliation, obviously, and to do our best to raise the kids with that knowledge, to show them love very imperfectly, but to try to show them love and to try to address the things that, I mean, I got plucked away in a very real sense. So in other words, people will talk about formation, that it's lacking. And I don't go down that road. All I say is we're here. Mm-hmm. God graced us. He gave us some incredible knowledge about defending the church. So we teach the kids that. Mm-hmm. This is how you defend the church.
0: Yeah.
1: And let's go down, you know, let's use reason. Let's figure out logically how this makes sense. Let's talk about the scars and the bruises through the centuries. But what's standing? Let's talk about the councils that are speaking to the here and now, not just the ancient voice, the modern voice. Who's addressing the here and now? Right. And this continuity of the councils and the witness of the saints. And you see this beautiful thread throughout. It also led to this really remarkable moment where Ashley was in RCIA. She came home and she said, I want to tell you about this program formed that we are using at RCIA. And we turn it on, and I'm drawn to St. Thomas More. There's this episode about St. Thomas More, this mini documentary.
0: Right.
1: And I was captivated by that episode. I mean, captivated. Mm-hmm. Because when I left the faith, Catholic production, movies, and anything was just, in my opinion, not done really well. Okay. Sure. This amazed me. And then I went to sleep, thought nothing of it. The next morning, Ashley wakes up and she said, I think you're supposed to go to that school and get your master's in theology. So I'm working on that. Got a few courses left.
0: Yeah.
1: I end up calling a friend. So here I am, still not working through all this.
0: Right.
1: Right? All these years. And finally, our fifth child is about to be born. And I felt, okay, it's time. It's time. I felt it very clearly. Go find a job. And I reach out to a colleague, and he said, send your resume to the Augustine Institute. And a few weeks later, I'm working at Augustine Institute. When I'd already taken a few theology courses there, I knew nothing about, I was just an infant now, relearning the faith. And then I get this amazing job, and it hit me probably soon thereafter, I just want to serve the church. I want to do things that help educate people about the faith and continually pray so that how it comes across is loving and not judging, recognizing that people came to this moment for a reason.
0: Right.
1: They didn't have the same path I did. They didn't have the same path as someone that's a cradle Catholic that never thought about leaving the faith. Trying and just being open to God's will. What do you want us to do? What do you want the kid? And we try to tell the kids that, please just be open. And it's going to be a wild ride, but Ashley and I would have never done it any other way if it meant we're going to be in the church and understand that God loves us.
0: Mm-hmm.
1: Yeah.
0: Oh, it's incredible.

0: You know, and that is how these stories go, right? Like, we couldn't plan them.
1: No.
0: We know that God works all things for good for those who love him. And sometimes by winding means, he brings us back to himself. I want to circle back around on just a couple topics.
1: Yeah.
0: You know, there's a word that you used actually before the program when we were talking about this notion of kind of going upstream. And the historical, like, Christianity is a historical faith. Right, the history of the church and how we got where we are matters. Talk about how that is significant, especially for those who are searching and trying to understand where they fit in the Christian church.
1: Yeah, if we, I mean, anything, any topic, if you say, I believe in Christianity, what's the genesis of Christianity?
0: Right.
1: You can start there. Or you can say, I'm going to start in the present and I'm going to work up towards that source. Mm-hmm. What I recognized is we owe it to ourselves to investigate those things. Even if you have bias, be willing, I would tell anyone, to go back. If you have an issue with the early church fathers, you should still go read them. You should still go understand what the church went through and recognize the things that you currently affirm because of the church. Mm-hmm. And if a break is justified because of this, that, or the other, that same thing is going to be applied to you. This is what Augustine noticed with the Donatists. Lo and behold, those that broke from the church, people are breaking from them. Can they stop them? No. They can't say, hey, get back in line.
0: Right.
1: Because then they look at you and say, what? I think of a friend of Luther, Andreas Karlstadt. He, at one point, called Luther and Luther's followers, new papists. That was so huge for me. Someone breaks and then points the finger and says, hey, you guys are getting too strict. Well, then people are going to look at Karlstadt and say, well, hey, you're getting a little,
0: right,
1: little too authoritarian there. It's almost as if we need someone to govern the earthly church. And what was interesting is even Luther, I don't know if this is answering your question, Luther would start criticizing Zwingli. Mm-hmm. He'd say, oh, he's handling the Holy Word like a criminal, essentially, or criminal handling of the Holy Word. According to you?
0: Right, right.
1: You just dismissed authority. Now you are the pioneer of this new authority. Mm-hmm. And if people deviate from the solas, let's say, who's going to check them? By what authority can you check them? So it continues, and that's when you start to see the splintering. So if you're going to go upstream, it is right and just to go and look at all the splits.
0: Yeah.
1: And if something was justified, and if rebellion is justified, well, then expect that it's going to happen to you, and that's not going to lead to unity.
0: Yeah.
1: Do I know what's going to lead ultimately to unity? No. Mm-hmm. That's God's plan, but I could see those splinters,
0: right,
1: and recognize this is so challenging and so difficult to overcome. Yeah.
0: Well, it's always struck me the connection, you know, we think of the church as the bride of Christ, right? There's this marriage analogy that we receive from Scripture.
1: Yeah.
0: And what comes out of this question of authority and the breaks is that, you know, there are issues in the church, right? There at the time of the Reformation, there were issues in the church. There was scandal. There was corruption, right? But you don't break up that marriage, right? And there's almost a connection there. You know, you guys fought so hard in your marriage, right, to deal with the issues and get them out there and work through them. You know, that's in the church. Like, it's not to deny that there are issues. There haven't been issues. There have been. There will be. But we have to trust that it's within this bond. It's within this body. Right, that God can work things out, but we have to kind of persevere in the sacrament.
1: That's exactly right. Yeah. The other thing that I started to notice in the research is you'd go to a denominational website and there'd be a founder section.
0: Right.
1: It didn't say Jesus. It would talk about this person that had this incredible gift from the Holy Spirit, or they saw corruption. That was the other thing. Mm-hmm. Meanwhile, the Catholic Church was the only church that was not talking about its existence as a protest of something.
0: Right.
1: It was, here's truth. Every group would have those statements. They would have to mention, we are protesting, or we, the Catholic Church got this wrong.
0: Yeah, this is
1: but
0: what
1: the Catholic
0: we're not.
1: Church just says, this is truth. Mm-hmm. They may mention heresies from the early centuries and how things developed. But I didn't see, you know, all these sites with the statements of faith and then our founder, so-and-so believed the gospel truth, the plain word of scripture. They all said that. And once you see that, everything starts to fall.
0: Right.
1: And likewise, if you see the sins of lay people, sins of clergy, and you use that to topple the institution, there's nothing left. Because mm-hmm. then even if you say, I just follow Jesus, how do you know about Jesus? How right. do you know how to interpret those words? How do you know the tradition of Jesus Christ and what he handed his apostles, if not by mouth?
0: Right. Yeah. Saying that we, you know, we just kind of agree on the essentials and on the non-essentials, you know, we agree to disagree. But again, you had the great, the difficult experience of going through so much suffering and then hearing these wildly different interpretations about what suffering means in the Christian life. Like, that is utterly important, right? And you heard opposite, you know, interpretations of that. And so, yeah, we need a church that we can trust that is going to persist and continue to teach the truth, not because of us, not because of human wisdom and ingenuity, not because of human perfection, right?
1: Yeah.
0: No, only because the Holy Spirit, in a rather miraculous way, allows that to happen. We've just got about a minute left here. Eddie, so just real quickly, tell people about where they can find out more about you and your podcast and what they'll find there when they check it out.
1: Yeah, you can go to eddietrask.com, and that mentions Catholic Recon. It mentions a book that I wrote about this entire journey called Confession All. Okay. And also, you can learn about, well, I shouldn't even say learn about, if you have a story, it's funny, I'm telling you this, if you have a story, we want people to be able to share their stories because it bolsters the faith, and we need more and more people that are willing to step up, step out, and say, the grace of God entered my life, and in many cases, people will share that they were on a similar track as I was, meaning raised Catholic, blind, oh, whoa, what was I missing? What? Yeah.
0: Awesome. So. Well, thanks so much for sharing your story. And
1: thank you
0: for your good work of continuing to share those stories. Again, one of the reasons we value that so much is really sharing your conversion testimony is part of the primordial sharing of the gospel. It's like, this is who Jesus is. This is what he's come to mean for me. This is the difference he's made in my life. And we all have to get better at sharing those stories of faith. So, again, thanks again, Eddie, for sharing your story.
1: Thank you
0: for being here for this episode of the Journey Home program. I pray that Eddie's story is an inspiration to you. We'll be back again next week with another story. But in the meantime, just remember that all of us remain on the journey. You too have a story. You're in the midst of a story. The only question is, Lord, what is your will today? What's the next step you're calling me to take? So let's keep praying for each other, and we'll be back again next week. In the meantime, God bless.
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5: Throughout the Old Testament, God prepared a table for us so that we could someday feast in His kingdom. That day arrived, and that kingdom arrived with Jesus Christ. In this week's readings, we see the story of the Eucharist as it plays out in the Bible. Find out more next on Breaking the Bread. Isaiah's promises in this Sunday's first reading are fulfilled in Jesus and the church. All who are thirsty come to the living waters of baptism. The hungry delight in rich fare, given heavenly bread to eat and wine to drink at the Eucharistic table. This is the point two of our gospel. The story of Jesus feeding of the 5,000 brims with allusions to the Old Testament. Jesus is portrayed as a David-like shepherd who leads his flock to lie down on green grass as he spreads the table of the Messiah's banquet before them. Jesus is shown as a new Moses who likewise feeds vast crowds in a deserted place. Finally, Jesus is shown doing what the prophet Elisha did, satisfying the hunger of the crowd with a few loaves and having some left over. Matthew also wants us to see that the feeding of the 5,000 is a sign of the Eucharist. Notice that Jesus performs the same actions in the same sequence at the Last Supper. He takes bread, he says a blessing, he breaks it, and then he gives it. Jesus instructed his apostles to celebrate the Eucharist in memory of him. And the ministry of the 12 is subtly stressed in the gospel account. Before Jesus performs the miracle, he instructs the 12 to give the crowd some food yourselves. Indeed, the apostles themselves distribute the bread blessed by Jesus, and the leftovers are enough to fill precisely 12 baskets, corresponding to the 12 apostles, the pillars of the church, and the 12 tribes of Israel. In the church, as we sing in this Sunday's psalm, God gives us food in due season, opens his hands, and satisfies the desires of every living thing. Now, as St. Paul reminds us in the epistle, nothing can separate us from the love of God in Christ Jesus. This is Scott Hahn for Breaking the Bread.
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11: In the name of the Father, and of the Son, and of the Holy Spirit. Amen. Amen. The grace of our Lord Jesus Christ, the love of God, and the communion of the Holy Spirit be with you all. Brethren, on this holy Franciscan solemnity of Our Lady of the Angels of Portiuncula, let us acknowledge our sins and so prepare ourselves to celebrate the sacred mysteries. I confess to Almighty God and to you, my brothers and sisters, that I have greatly sinned in my thoughts and in my words, in what I have done and what I have failed to do. Through my fault, through my most grievous fault. Therefore I ask the Blessed Mary, ever Virgin, all the angels and saints, and you, my brothers and sisters, to pray for me to the Lord our God. May Almighty God have mercy on us, forgive us our sins, and bring us to everlasting life.

0: Let us pray. Father, as we honor the glorious memory of the Virgin Mary, Queen of Angels, we ask that by the help of her prayers, we too may come to share the fullness of your grace. Grant this through our Lord Jesus Christ, your Son, who lives and reigns with you in the Holy Spirit, God, forever and ever. Amen. Amen.
1: A reading from the book of Sirach. Wisdom sings her own praises. Before her own people, she proclaims her glory. In the assembly of the Most High, she opens her mouth. In the presence of his host, she declares her worth. In the midst of her people, she shall be exalted, and shall be revered in the holy assembly. In the multitude of the elect, she shall be praised, and among the blessed, she shall be blessed. I spread out my branches like a terebinth, my branches so bright and so graceful. I bud forth delights like the vine, my blossoms become fruit fair and rich. I am the mother of fair love, of fear, of knowledge, and of hope. In me is all grace of way and of truth. In me all hope of life and strength. Come to me, all you that yearn for me, and be filled with my fruits. You will remember me as sweeter than honey, better to have than the honeycomb. He who eats of me will hunger still. He who drinks of me will thirst for more. He who obeys me will not be put to shame. He who serves me will never fail. Verbum Domini.

0: A reading from the letter of St. Paul to the Galatians. Brothers, while we were not yet of age, we were like slaves, subordinated to the elements of the world. But when the designated time had come, God sent forth his Son, born of a woman, born under the law, to deliver from the law those who were subjected to it, so that we might receive our status as adopted sons. The proof that you are sons is the fact that God has sent forth into our hearts the Spirit of his Son, which cries out, Abba, Father. You are no longer a slave, but a son. And the fact that you are a son makes you an heir by God's design.
1: Verbum Domini.

The angel Gabriel was sent from God to a town of Galilee called Nazareth, to a virgin betrothed to a man named Joseph of the house of David. And the virgin's name was Mary. And coming to her, he said, "Hail, full of grace, the Lord is with you." But she was greatly troubled at what was said, and pondered what sort of greeting this might be. Then the angel said to her, "Do not be afraid, Mary, for you have found favor with God. Behold, you will conceive in your womb and bear a son, and you shall name him Jesus. He will be great and will be called Son of the Most High, and the Lord God will give him the throne of David his father, and he will rule over the house of Jacob forever, and of his kingdom there will be no end."

0: St. Paul tells us in the book of Corinthians that we are to be living epistles, read and known by all men. And what he's saying here is that we should be a living word of God, that when people see us, they should see the word of God action in action. They should see us living as Jesus lived. And among all the saints of the church, one who stands out as a living epistle, a living word of God, is our very own Holy Father, Saint Francis of Assisi. One of his titles, a name he's known by, is Mirror of Christ. So when people saw him, they saw and felt Jesus Christ. And Francis, of course, reached this high level of holiness by his prayer and his abstinence, of course, his charity. But within his prayer, there was one devotion that was necessary for him to be so in union with the Word of God, with Jesus Christ. And that one thing is devotion to the Blessed Virgin Mary. And Francis honored her very reverently, knowing that she's precious, the Mother of God. And he had great, great love for her. And what he teaches us that, yes, there is so much we need to become holy. But if we are to be like Jesus, we need to have his mother in our lives, just as Jesus had her in his life. And so today here we celebrate the holy solemnity of Our Lady of the Angels of Portiuncula. This is a small little church right outside the Assisi. You know, it was here where St. Francis, after having started rebuilding the church of San Damiano, the place where he heard Jesus say to him, "Francis, rebuild my church, where it is falling into ruins." And upon hearing that, Francis was still in need of some direction. He had already renounced all his possessions, his wealth, his inheritance. Leaving his father and mother behind and giving himself totally, entirely to the providence of God the Father. And so here he was still in need of some answers here. And so there he goes. Now he's off as a poor man and a beggar. He begins to assist and help the lepers. And then next to a leper colony, not far off, is this little chapel called Our Lady of the Angels of Portiuncula. Portiuncula meaning the small portion or little portion. And that church was owned by the Benedictines. It was attached to a Benedictine monastery. However, it had been let go. And the Benedictines, knowing of Francis, would later give this chapel to him. Over the years, it had been run down, and Francis was there to, help repair it. Well, one day he was at Mass, and at Our Lady of the Angels of Portiuncula, and the gospel being read was Jesus giving instructions to the 72. And these instructions were to go forth into the world and to proclaim the kingdom of God, but to go poor, only relying on the providence of God. He was saying, take no walking stick, no belt, no extra pair of sandals, just go forward. And so that was the beginning of where Francis knew the manner in which he was called to live. In poverty, it was confirmed for him. And then eventually, there came a young man named Bernard, who was drawn to Francis's life of poverty and desire to live the gospel. And so he joined him, then another after him. But they were still needing a little bit more clarity. So then they would eventually go to the church of St. Nikolai, and they would hear the gospel read two more times. And in the gospel, they heard that, well, there was the account of the rich young man from Matthew chapter 19, where Jesus tells him to sell everything and come follow me. So there, Francis, okay, again, another confirmation that he was called to live poor like Jesus and to follow him radically and literally. And then another gospel reading opened up, and it was, take up your cross and follow me. And that's where Francis received further clarity that he was to take up the cross of Jesus and live exactly like him. In fact, as we see later on, Francis becomes one with the crucified. And so here we have Francis now living the gospel. But what we see is at the very beginning of this new movement of God, a movement to go out and to proclaim the gospel, of course, in words, but much more in actions. It began with his devotion to the Blessed Virgin Mary, right there in that little chapel. And this chapel would be very dear to St. Francis. The first friars would live there around the chapel. No, and Francis, this was became his most favorite place. In fact, he chose to die there in that little chapel. And so from there on, you know, even more intimately, more profoundly, is here he is with a devotion to the Blessed Virgin. And as we see in Francis, is that all he wanted to do was to talk about Jesus, to be a living gospel. And we see this, of course, you know, this was closer to his death, where he would build the first Christmas creche scene, the nativity there, you know, with live animals, replicas of the Blessed Virgin and St. Joseph, you know, the crib there. You know, then later on, you know, not too far after, in the Mounts of Laverna, he would then receive the stigmata. And you look at these two places, very, very significant in the life of Jesus, the beginning of Jesus' life, the end of Jesus' life. And Francis wanted to bring this out to life. And there we see at both places, both times in the life of Jesus, there is a Blessed Virgin Mary. Now, and there, of course, that would be very close to the heart of St. Francis. And now for us, as we go forward in living a life of holiness, what is necessary, of course, is giving our lives over to God, you know, having a relationship with him through our prayer with Jesus Christ, taking from the sacraments, and living like Jesus, just as we see in the example of St. Francis. Going out there, doing what Jesus would do, but at the same time, having a devotion to the Blessed Virgin Mary. Of course, the rosary is a very powerful prayer. There is where the Blessed Virgin prays for us, prays with us, but there is where we reflect on the life of Jesus, and where we can enter deeper into a contemplation of the life of Jesus, going into his life, accompanied with the Blessed Virgin, and then from there taking that and living the mysteries of the Rosary with the Blessed Virgin. This is why this this prayer of the Rosary so powerful. It's the Blessed Virgin accompanying us through the life of Jesus, praying that we could be able to put this life into action. And like St. Francis, being a living gospel. So there's the Rosary. And as we know of also of St. Francis, is that he would speak to the Blessed Virgin on his own, a relationship with her. He revered her so much. And that's what we could have, is that she's there, she's full of grace. Now we say, well, you know, she died and all this, and you know, people will give all these arguments that she can't do anything, but of course she can. Remember, she, as it says here in the gospel, Hail Mary, full of grace. There's no limit to grace. What is grace? Grace is a divine favor from God, is God's love and life, divine life imparted to us. And there's no end to that. And the Blessed Virgin has such a fullness of this, that she could be like Jesus, she could love like Jesus, she could pray like Jesus. Though you know, Jesus is God and she's not like equal to him, but she has much more grace than we do. And she lived such a pure life, being immaculately conceived without sin, that in this grace, that even there in the heavens, she could hear our prayers and she could pray for us. All because she is so full of grace, much more than any of us. And this is why it's so important to have a devotion to her. She teaches us how to live like Jesus. She's the example of how to operate in the grace of Jesus Christ with such a pure heart, only to do things for love of God and with the purest of intentions. That's what we see in the Blessed Virgin. That's what St. Francis saw, and that's what he aspired to be. And so now, as we go forward in this Christian life, we, of course, ask for the prayers of St. Francis, praying for us that we, too, could be a living word of God. But like him, you know, of course, looking to Jesus, imitating him, but with the help of the Blessed Virgin through her prayers and example. God bless you all. I believe in one God, the Father Almighty, maker of heaven and earth, things visible and invisible. I believe in one Lord Jesus Christ, the only begotten Son of God, born of the Father before all ages, God from God, light, true God from true God, begotten, not made, consubstantial with the Father. Through him all things were made. For us men, for our salvation, he came down from heaven, and by the Holy Spirit was incarnate of the Virgin Mary and became man. For our sake he was crucified under Pontius Pilate. He suffered death and was buried, and rose again on the third day in accordance with the Scriptures. He ascended into heaven and is seated at the right hand of the Father. He will come again in glory to judge the living and the dead, and his kingdom will have no end. I believe in the Holy Spirit, the Lord, the giver of life, who proceeds from the Father and the Son, who with the Father and the Son is adored and glorified, who has spoken through the prophets. I believe in one holy Catholic and Apostolic Church. I confess one baptism for the forgiveness of sins, and I look forward to the resurrection of the dead and the life of the world to come. Amen. Let us offer our petitions to the Lord, who's with us and knows all our needs, for he gives peace to those who trust in him.
1: That our Holy Father and his fellow bishops and priests may be filled with the spirit of truth and holiness as they lead the people of God in hope and renewal of life. We pray to the Lord. That we may look upon the poor, the vulnerable, the stranger, and the unborn with the unconditional love and welcome portrayed by the gospel. We pray to the Lord. that those who work in the audio, visual, and print media may witness to the truth and be effective communicators of God's love. We pray to the Lord. That the Lord will protect all widows, orphans, and refugees throughout the world. We pray to the Lord. That all those who have fallen asleep in Christ may arrive in their homeland of heaven. We pray to the Lord.
0: And Lord, we bring to you the places of this world where there was war and violence. And God, we ask that you bring your peace, and that you also touch the hearts of world leaders to create laws that are just and based on your truth. We pray to the Lord. Lord, you reveal your mighty power most of all by your forgiveness and compassion. Fill us constantly with your grace as we hasten to share the joys you have promised us in heaven. We make our prayer through Christ our Lord. Amen. Amen.

0: Pray, brethren, that my sacrifice and yours may be acceptable to God, the Almighty Father.
1: May the Lord accept the sacrifice at your hands, for the praise and glory of his name, good of all his holy church.
0: Lord, we bring our sacrifice of praise at this celebration in honor of Mary, the mother of your Son. May this holy exchange of gifts help us on our way to eternal salvation. We ask this in the name of Jesus the Lord.
2: Amen. Amen.
0: The Lord be with you.
2: And with your
0: spirit. Lift up your hearts.
2: We lift them up to the Lord.
0: Let us give thanks to the Lord our God.
2: It is
0: truly right and just, our duty and our salvation, always and everywhere to give you thanks, Lord, Holy Father, mighty and eternal God, and to praise, bless, and glorify your name on the solemnity of the motherhood of the Blessed Virgin Mary. For by the overshadowing of the Holy Spirit, she conceived your only begotten Son, and without losing the glory of virginity, brought forth into the world the eternal light, Jesus Christ our Lord. Through him the angels praise your majesty, dominions adore and powers tremble before you. Heaven and the virtues of heaven and the blessed seraphim worship together with exaltation. May our voices, we pray, join with theirs in humble praise as we acclaim.

To you, therefore, most merciful Father, we make humble prayer and petition through Jesus Christ, your Son, our Lord, that you accept and bless these gifts, these offerings, these holy and unblemished sacrifices, which we offer you firstly for your holy Catholic Church. Be pleased to grant her peace, to guard, unite, and govern her throughout the whole world. Together with your servant Leo, our Pope, and Stephen, our Bishop, and all those who, holding to the truth, hand on the Catholic and Apostolic faith. Remember, Lord, your servants, and all gathered here whose faith and devotion are known to you. For them we offer you this sacrifice of praise, for they offered for themselves and all who are dear to them, for the redemption of their souls and hope of health and well-being, and paying their homage to you, the eternal God, living and true, in communion with those whose memory we venerate, especially the glorious ever-Virgin Mary, Mother of our God and Lord Jesus Christ, and blessed Joseph, her spouse, your blessed apostles and martyrs, Peter and Paul, Andrew, James, John, Thomas, James, Philip, Bartholomew, Matthew, Simon, and Jude, Linus, Cletus, Clement, Sixtus, Cornelius, Cyprian, Lawrence, Chrysogonus, John and Paul, Cosmas and Damon, and all your saints. We ask that through their merits and prayers and all things we may be defended by your protecting help.

because he was eternally begotten by the Father. Our Lord was a priest because he had a human nature, which he could offer up for our salvation. And so, we too, continuing that priesthood, are something like Jacob's ladder. It reaches up to the heavens, and yet at the same time, it is placed on the earth. Therefore, every priest is a kind of another Christ, having vertical relations to Christ in heaven and horizontal relations to men on earth. First, a word about bishops. Bishops are the successors of the apostles. When one reads sacred scripture, one finds our blessed Lord giving them many powers. Our Lord, for example, said that like him, they are the light of the world. Like him, they are the shepherds of Christian people. Like him, they are the door through which the flock will enter into the holy city. A bishop is consecrated not just primarily for a diocese. He is consecrated primarily for the world. Because our Lord said to his apostles, "Go ye into the world." It is only for jurisdictional reasons that a bishop has a diocese. But his primary responsibility is the world itself. Therefore, the missions of the church are not foundlings on the doorsteps of a chancery office. All peoples of the world weigh upon his heart. What would you think, for example, of a person that was so very much concerned with his own heart that he tied a tourniquet around his arms and also around his legs? And if he were asked the reason for doing so, he might say, "Well, I find that my blood is going out to the extremities of my body. It is rather wasting its strength. And therefore, since I want to preserve my strength, I'm going to keep all the blood in my heart and near it." After a while, the heart would not function. So too, if a bishop cut himself off from the extremities of the mystical body of Christ, from Africa and Asia and Latin America, speaking here of a bishop of the United States, why, his own diocese, his own episcopacy would suffer. The right and left side of the heart have no communion directly with one another. They have communion only because the blood passes through one side of the heart, traverses the entire body, and then comes up to the other side. So too, every bishop, every diocese, and every parish has communion with itself only in as much as it has communion with the entire mystical body of Christ. Whence comes this call to the priesthood and to holy orders? Sacred Scripture tells us that we must be called by God, as Aaron was. No one takes this office unto himself. As we said before, God does not always choose the best. St. Paul says, "Not many wise, not many noble." Because the power is actually not in us, the power is in Christ. That's why he can choose, and that is why he calls weak vessels, frail earthenware, to be the bearers of his treasure. Now, this vocation that comes to us is rather silent for the most part. God never comes down and shakes our bed and says to us, "Come on, get up, I want you to be a priest." It is rather a long, persistent calling. I can never remember a moment in my own life, for example, when I did not want to be a priest. That was the prayer of my first communion, that I would be a priest. But all the time that I was studying for it, I always felt very unworthy of it, and I feel more

0: worthy now. After all, the more we bring a painting to the sunlight, the more the imperfections are revealed. And the closer we look at ourselves in the light of the great high priest whom we are to represent, the more foul we see ourselves. We see the treasures that God has put into our hands and the very little interest that we have drawn. Frightens us. Each and every one of us is something like Simon Peter. Remember, Simon was the name that he had from his family. Peter was the name that our blessed Lord gave him. So in each and every one of us priests, there is this double nature. There is the Simon nature, that nature that we derive from our parents. Our poor, weak human body and mind and will. This is what God uses. Then on the other hand, there is this Peter nature, the call from God, the infusion of divine powers to forgive sins, to be a priest to renew the sacrifice of Calvary. And all the while, we feel our great powers, we feel our great weaknesses. We hope that people realize that the Simon nature in us must not blind them to the Peter power. It is interesting also to recall how St. Peter, at the end of his life, changed and became more humble. In the first epistle that he wrote just a few years before his death, he began his epistle by calling himself Peter, Apostle of Jesus Christ. The last epistle, written very shortly before his death, began Simon Peter, Servant and Apostle of Jesus Christ. See how at the end of his life, he came back to his poor, weak Simon nature and united in both his priesthood and his episcopacy, the union of the human and the divine, and ended by calling himself the servant. That's what we are, servants of our Lord and Savior Jesus Christ. Our service is an arduous one. It involves labor not only in the field during the daytime, but also serving at night. There is no such thing as saying at the end of a day, "Well, I've done my duty for today." Rather, our Lord said, we have to call ourselves unprofitable servants. As a matter of fact, the less there is of self-satisfaction in our lives, the more zeal there is in his service. If we count the converts that we have made, we're very likely to begin by thinking that we made them, instead of our Lord himself. We cannot say, "I built 3 rectories. Now the bishop ought to make me a Monsignor." He still has to keep in his mind that he is an unprofitable servant. Labor union rules are not sufficient for us. We belong to a different union, where love, not ours, is the standard. When we think of all that our Lord has done for us, we really can never do enough. The word enough does not exist in love's vocabulary. It's very much like telling a mother who spent all night alongside of the bed of her sick child that she has done enough. Oh, yes, we know we are called the ambassadors of Christ, but we're also to be the victims of Christ. We know very well that our blessed Lord refused to distinguish between work and extra work, between being on duty and standing by. between walking 1 mile and another mile, between giving our coat and giving our cloak. No airs of self-complacency are divinely permitted. No self-pity, no pluming ourselves on our administrative talent. We are worthless servants when we have done our best. To our dear Lord alone belongs the merit and the glory of our services. To us belongs nothing but the gratitude and humility of being pardoned rebels. To sum it all up, on the one hand, we are the ambassadors of Christ. We are the channels of his power. And our principal and great act, of course, is Holy Mass. When we read the Mass, we, as it were, go to the hill of Calvary and with a giant hand take the cross with our blessed Lord upon it. Lift it out of that locale and then plant it down in Paris and Cairo and Tokyo and in the poorest mission of the world. This is our work. To extend Christ's forgiveness of our sins, to give his blessing with our poor hands, and to see ourselves every day we mount the altar, wearing our chasuble, as hanging on to that chasuble, the millions and millions of souls in the world who know not Christ himself. And when we take a host into our hand, we have to see our fingers gnarled from slavery in the salt mines of Siberia. And we have to see our feet as bleeding feet of refugees, tramping westward towards barbed wire beyond which lies freedom. When we look at the candles, we are to think of the glow of the blast furnaces tended by gaunt men who have had their very lives squeezed out of them by those who deny economic justice. When our eyes look at the host, we have to see them as wet with the tears of the widow and the suffering of the orphan, and the stole that is about our shoulders. Like the stole of the Old Testament priest, we see bearing the stones of the 12 tribes. We see them as living stones, the burden of all of the churches and the people of the world. So we drag the whole of humanity to the altar, and there we join heaven and earth together. We merge our hands into Christ's hands, for he lives on to make intercession for us. We say with Peter, I will follow thee wherever thou goest, and yet we do not. We see sunlit meadows, and then there comes alongside of those meadows our desolation, our weariness, and our loneliness. We feel tired, and our feet ache, and our bodies rebel, and our spirits waver. There are times that we want to sit down and pluck flowers and admire the view. We are tempted to lose patience with our Lord's calm, slow, and never faltering step. And when we stumble, we are tempted to lie where we have fallen, complaining that we cannot go on any further. We tell ourselves that we were not meant to be saints. And yet, we know that we are. Pray for us. God love you.
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2: This is Father Shannon Bouquet, President of Human Life International. In the name of the Father, and of the Son, and of the Holy Spirit. Heavenly Father, gracious God, help us to defend human life. Help us to serve life at every stage, from its natural beginning to its natural end. Help us to help others to appreciate the beauty of human life, to respect it at each stage. Help us also, Father, to bring wisdom to a world that has become deaf, sometimes even mute to the dignity of human life. Help us in our role with our leaders, legislators, those in any public office, to defend life. Help us to encourage them to help others to see through law, through policy, and through every other means that life is to be protected. We ask all this in the name of Jesus Christ our Lord. Amen. In the name of the Father, and of the Son, and of the Holy Spirit. Amen.
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16: 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Charles Beery is our producer. Matt Gabinski is our phone screener. Jeff Burson handles social media for the program. If you want to ask a question via YouTube or Facebook Live, we're streaming there right now. Just put your question in the comments box. Jeff will send that to us right here in the studio. I'm Tom Price along with Dr. David Anders.
7: Tom, how are you today?
16: I'm great. How are you, my friend?
7: Oh, I'm doing fine. Thank you.
16: On days like this, we like to lead off with a common objection. And this is one of those I hear, it seems like almost every day, if not every week. And this is an email that we received from Robert. I have heard you refer to penal substitution as atrocious and unjust on God's part, since we know from Acts 2:23 that Jesus was, quote, delivered up by the predetermined plan and foreknowledge of God. Why not ascribe injustice to God on that basis, even if we don't regard penal substitution as his purpose? I'm curious to know why Catholicism teaches that the doctrine of penal substitution dishonors God, but that his willing and planning a horrific torture for his sinless son does not. Thanks, Robert.
7: Yeah, that's actually a really good question. I appreciate it. First of all, I should clarify, I'm not aware that the Catholic Church as such teaches anything regarding the doctrine of penal substitution other than that it is untrue. Right?
16: Okay.
7: So the kind of polemical language you just referred to, calling it kind of a horrible injustice and atrocity, that's my language.
16: Okay.
7: That's Andrew's language. It's not necessarily, you're not going to find in the Council of Trent, and oh, by the way, this is a horrible doctrine, right? That's just the way I've described it.
16: Okay.
7: The doctrine of the atonement, the way the Catholic Church understands the death of Christ, is that Christ essentially is martyred for his noble life, right? He teaches in the Sermon on the Mount that we should turn the other cheek and be pure in heart, and someone said, go with you 1 mile, go with him two, and ultimately he says, blessed are those who are persecuted for righteousness' sake. And that's the way Jesus lived. He lived the ethic that he taught, and of course it led to his death. He was killed for that. Now, many of the Jews were jealous of his popularity with the people, and particularly, I think, affronted by his statement that the temple would be destroyed and that he would supplant it. That was particularly offensive. From the Romans' point of view, I don't think they had any particular attachment to Jewish religious ritual or cult or the temple. They saw Christ as a political threat, maybe an insurrectionist or somebody who would destabilize the population. So either way, he was martyred for his teaching and his mode of life. And we regard, and I think most people do, someone who lives a noble life, especially someone as noble a life as Jesus lived in service to the poor and to community and teaching the value of the golden rule, someone who would die in the service of that teaching, well, that's honorable, that's noble, that's praiseworthy. And we even regard, say, fallen civil rights heroes today, when they give their lives in testimony of the prophetic teaching, we say, well, that was a heroic sacrifice.
16: Yeah.
7: Well, even more so Jesus. Now, God also evaluates Christ's self-offering as noble, as praiseworthy, as something that's worthy of honor and exaltation. That's what St. Paul can say. He was obedient unto death on a cross, and therefore God exalted him. Now, your question is, well, why did God set the world up in such a way that the salvation of the human race would require or be served by the martyrdom of the self-offering of Jesus? Why not just make a world in which there was no necessity of atonement? And to that, I can't really speak, because obviously God wasn't compelled to make the world that he made. He made the world the way he made it. But we do have some clues, I think, in the gospel. Jesus himself gives us one when he says, there's more rejoicing in heaven over one sinner that repents than over 99 righteous people that have no need of repentance, right? So that there's something about the very process of conversion, about the reformation of a soul, bringing someone from darkness to light, bringing someone from egotism to charity, bringing someone from hate to love, that's worth doing. It's a story worth telling. And, you know, between two possible universes, one in which we were all just angelic beings with our harps, and another one in which we have the possibility of being redeemed and being the process of transformation into the likeness and image of God, that second storyline is a story worth telling. There's an intrinsic beauty and a goodness to the redemption of the world that would be different from simply the creation of a world that didn't ever need to be redeemed.
16: Okay. Well, we thank you so much for your email, Robert. Here's one from Prosperin, watching us on YouTube in the Philippines. Prosperin says, the biggest cult here in the Philippines asserts that Christ's church in 33 AD went into apostasy, and that's why Felix Manalo had to establish a church in 1914 called Iglesia Ni Cristo. Felix Manalo is for them the last messenger in the Far East. Any thoughts about that?
7: Yeah, that's an interesting position. It kind of runs flat contrary to the teaching of Jesus and the rest of the New Testament, right? Because Christ's promise was that the gates of hell would not prevail against the church.
16: Mm-hmm.
7: And the message of the book of Hebrews is that Christ is the final and definitive revelation of the Father. So on at least two points, this institution contravenes the teaching of Christ in the New Testament. One, it asserts that there's some last person after Jesus, which Christ himself doesn't teach, the gospel doesn't teach. Secondly, it makes Christ into a liar insofar as Jesus promised the gates of hell would not prevail against the church, and this fellow seems to have argued that it prevailed.
16: Hmm.
7: So don't hold with that.
16: Seems a bit problematic.
7: Seems a bit problematic.
16: All right. Prosperin, thanks for watching us on YouTube in the Philippines. In a moment, we're going to get to the phones. It looks like Matt is screening those calls right now. We have a line open for you at 833-288-EWTN. That's 833-288-3986. 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
17: You know, when Padre Pio was asked, what's the worst sin in the world? I was surprised when he said, curiosity. Wasn't that a surprise, huh? Curiosity. Well, it worked with Adam and Eve. How many youngsters in high school are curious? And young boys, curious. And drug addicts started because they were curious. What they got to think about it, I thought, yeah, curiosity. We're just like old Adam and Eve. We want to know evil. Then when we know, we can't handle it.
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18: There's a way of life where we learn that in giving, we receive. It's our refuge from chaos and light to guide us through darkness. It's a place where the broken receive healing and repentant hearts find mercy. So where is this hope and who knows the way? Our hope rests in Jesus and His church leads the way. So if you're longing to fill an emptiness, we invite you to experience the peace that only comes from God. We are Catholic. Welcome home.
16: It's Call to Communion here on EWTN with Dr. David Anders. Our phone number, 833-288-EWTN. If you have a question for Dr. David Anders, or perhaps you'd like to tell us what is stopping you from becoming a Catholic, 833-288-3986. Here's a question from Bradley now, watching us on Facebook. Bradley says, the Protestant Bible has 66 books, the Catholic Bible has 73 books, and the Greek Orthodox Bible has 76 books, and the Ethiopian churches include some of the apostolic fathers in their canon. So, how in the world do we have certainty about our act of faith in the canon?
7: What a fantastic question. Yes, you can only have certainty in your act of faith in the canon if you have a divine authority that can divine the contents of the canon.
16: Mm.
7: That's the only way you can have certainty. So the question is, did Jesus establish a divine authority with the power to define the contents of the canon? That's a simple question. The answer is yes.
16: Yes.
7: Christ said to St. Peter, you're the rock on which I'll build the church's foundation. You're the foundation on which I'll build the church, rather.
16: Uh-huh.
7: I give to you the keys of the kingdom of heaven, and whatever you bind on earth is bound in heaven.
16: And
7: so where Peter is, there is the church, and there's the faith.
16: There it is.
7: Now, apart from the magisterial authority of the Catholic Church, I contend we can't have certainty in our act of faith, neither about the canon or anything else. So that's a powerful motive for believing the Catholic teaching about the sacred magisterium.
16: Yes, indeed. Bradley, thanks for checking us out on Facebook today. Here's a question from Emmanuel in Germany, watching on YouTube. How can you reconcile Jesus' command to go throughout the world and evangelize or spread the gospel and make the peoples of into people of God and the present church approach of acceptance of other religions without spreading the gospel?
7: Yeah, so first of all, I don't see that those two things are at all contrary to one another, right? In other words, the Catholic Church teaches in Second Vatican Council Declaration on Ecumenism on World Religions, Nostra Aetate, that the Church accepts everything that is true, everything that is true in the various world religions. It does not teach that everything they teach is true. It just says, when they teach truth, we agree, right? And we see those truths as points of commonality, pointing ultimately to Catholic unity. It doesn't mean that everything that every religious tradition teaches is true. And the job of a Catholic is to be a light bulb. That's what Jesus said. He said, you know, don't hide your lamp under a bushel, but let it shine so people can see your good works and give glory to your Father in heaven. So the Church attempts to exhibit the truth of the gospel in the world in a myriad of ways, both by our verbal testimony as well as by our works of mercy and acts of justice and so forth. And in that way, the Church is or tries to be the light of the nations that lets the light of Christ shine over the whole world and to draw all men into that unity in Christ. Now, we recognize that that unity may be more or less perfectly realized at any given point in time. And sometimes, you know, Jesus said the kingdom of God grows like a mustard seed. It's the smallest of all seeds, but it becomes great, and then, you know, and then all the birds can come and nest in the branches, or like leaven that grows through the dough, and you don't quite exactly know how, but then you come in the next day and poof, there's a loaf of bread. Well, when you look at the way the Catholic faith has impacted world history down through the millennia, in part, it has done so through people converting and joining the Catholic faith. And that's, of course, the most manifest way that the Church has led to the expansion of the kingdom of God in human history. But in other ways, the Church has had a powerful influence on the self-expression of other religious traditions. They have also been transformed internally in response to Catholic influence. So think, for example, about the way ideas like universal human rights have permeated not only Catholic society, but the whole world.
16: Yes.
7: And so that's a common language that we can now speak with most people, not everybody, but with most people around the world. But that contribution is a fruit of Catholic intellectual life. It was Catholic theologians in Salamanca in the 16th century that invented the language of universal human rights. One of the major contributors, authors of the UN Declaration of Human Rights was, in fact, the Catholic philosopher Jacques Maritain. And so that's one of many illustrations of the way in which the Catholic Church, both overtly but also subtly, is salt and light throughout the world without endorsing everything that goes on in the name of religion. Jesus didn't endorse everything that goes on in the name of religion. He was constantly critical of superstitious religious practice. And that's the way the Church functions. We don't reject anything that is true or good or beautiful, but we seek to have a purifying, humanizing, divinizing impact both within and without the Church.
16: Thank you so much, Emmanuel, for checking us out on YouTube in Germany. It's called A Communion here on EWTN. Our phone number, 833-288-EWTN. That's 833-288-3986. There is a line open for you right now. Matt's getting another line screen. We'll get to that in just a moment. I have a fun question for you here. Actually, two of them.
7: I like fun questions.
16: Yeah, this one is from Nancy Joe in Portland, Oregon. Nancy Joe says, I'm just curious. During your travels by airplane, have you ever had the experience of sharing your conversion story after someone comments on, like, whatever book that you're reading? In other words, they see the book that you're reading, they strike up a conversation, and that leads to a chat about your conversion story. Any stories you can share about that? And, here's her P.S., what do you eat on your travels?
7: Okay. You know, I usually kind of keep to myself when I travel, but I have, from time to time, struck up conversations with people about the faith.
16: Uh-huh.
7: Sometimes it might be because of a book I'm reading. Sometimes it might be because of a book they're reading.
16: Mm.
7: Sometimes it might be because, you know, somebody recognizes me from Catholic media or something.
16: Uh-huh.
7: I don't know if I have anything super memorable or interesting. But I tell you what, you know, when I'm traveling, this is just kind of a thing. I've always kind of got my eyes open for clerics and religious.
16: Oh, you know? Sure.
7: And they're easy to spot.
16: I do that too.
7: You know?
16: Yeah.
7: And they're usually off busy running for their next gate, so I don't really have a chance to talk. But I have from time to time, you know, found myself seated next to a religious or a cleric of some kind, and they're pretty obvious. You know, they stand out and strike up a conversation. When it comes to eating, now I know, well, the reason the person asks is I've make no mistake of the fact that I'm kind of on a restricted diet.
16: Yes.
7: And so I do a lot of food prep, you know, and I pack a little lunch bag and take it with me. And back in the day, I've kind of changed my menu, but I used to take a baked sweet potato with me.
16: Really?
7: In this little lunch box. And I've stopped doing that because every single time it gets flagged going through security. They see this large oblong object and they're like, what on earth is that?
16: What is that?
7: And it was just holding up the line. So I've switched to, you know, falafels and things other than sweet potatoes.
16: There you go. Nancy Jo, thank you so much for your question. It's called a communion here on EWTN. Our phone number, 833-288-EWTN. That's 833-288-3986. Here's one from Servi Amoris, who says, good afternoon, Dr. Anders. I have a question concerning the approval of our community. As of now, we are a private association. Our archbishop wants to approve us as a, quote, public association of the faithful, but he wants a recommendation of our parish priest in order for him to approve. We're having an issue with this pastor of ours concerning Adam and Eve's historical existence or a myth. And in order for him to approve us, we need to recant that Adam and Eve is not a historical figure, but rather a myth. Dr. Anders, is believing in historical Adam and Eve a hindrance to be approved as a public association? And is it a prerequisite condition for us to be approved for this public association by recanting? Thank you so much.
7: Okay, thanks. So, you know, when it comes to the canonical questions, the legal questions within the church's own administration about how to get approved as a public association of the faithful, you are now miles above my pay grade.
16: Oh,
7: right?
16: Okay.
7: I mean, I deal at the level of historical theology. I don't deal in the canon law stuff. And the last thing in the world I want to do is insert myself into a process that is the prerogative of the bishop and the pastor. That's not my job, right? Mm. So I'm going to totally recognize and defer to the authority of the bishop and the local pastor and the canonists, and I won't touch that. You know, I will say, when it comes to the question of the book of Genesis and history of Adam and Eve, that the church has made plain for quite some time, actually for 2,000 years, that the book of Genesis is it contains an awful lot of figurative language, the purpose of which is not to give us information about ancient geology or anthropology or this sort of business, right?
16: Mm-hmm.
7: But it's really to establish facts about humankind's relationship to God and the cosmos and the natural order and our moral situation before God. And a lot of modern study on the Bible also points out that there are profound parallels between the story of Adam and Eve and the national journey of the people of Israel, where sort of paradise and exile seem to characterize their national existence. And the whole question of how do we recover from the exile? And even after the Maccabean revolt and destroying the Seleucid overlords and kicking them out of the country, Rome moves in, Israel's still in the land, but they are experiencing themselves as in a state of exile. Exile hasn't quite finished, you know, they're still oppressed. And this is why even after Jesus is on the scene and he's radically reinterpreting what God's kingdom would mean for the people of God, even then the disciples can't quite get it through their heads, and they go, Lord, are you at this time going to restore the kingdom of Israel, you know, to Israel? And he's like, don't you get it? It's here. I'm restoring it.
16: Yeah.
7: But that theme of exile and return and what that means, we find that from Genesis all the way into our own lives. And So these are the kinds of questions that the text raises for us. Now, when Pope Pius XII looked at these questions in light of modern science, his conclusion was, and this you'll find this in Humani Generis' encyclical, mm-hmm. was, look, the Adam and Eve story is less important to the question of human origins than the story of Christ, because the New Testament teaching is that Christ is the second Adam. And so the parallelism to Adam becomes theologically significant in view of the redemption. So it's not so much a question about how do we interpret Genesis. It's more a question about how do we interpret the significance of Christ as the second Adam for understanding human origins.
16: Very good.
7: And the Pope's counsel was theologians and scientists can certainly investigate without prejudice questions of human origins and where the science leads, but they should do so with a profound sensitivity to how this will be read in light of the doctrine of redemption. And so I think that's the safest place for me to stop.
16: Sounds good. Thanks so much for your question. If you're ready now, let's go to the phones at 833-288-EWTN. We're going to begin today with William. William's in Moorhead, Minnesota, listening on the great Real Presence Radio. Hey, William, what's on your mind today?
19: Doctor, how do we defend the church's position that's represented in Romans 1:23? It was used at Mass today. It says, they became fools and exchanged the glory of the immortal God for the likeness of an image of mortal man, or of birds, or of four-legged animals, or snakes. In other words, a lot of Protestant churches, they never have statues, but we Catholics do. So how do we defend that practice?
7: Yes, thank you. I really appreciate the question. So, you know, when you read the Pentateuch, the first five books of the Bible, and the instructions in the book of Exodus for how Israel should construct the tabernacle and the worship, and then when you read the book of 1 Kings, read about Solomon constructing the temple according to God's design, mm-hmm. it's conspicuous that it's packed full of images. And some pretty wild stuff in there, in fact.
16: Yeah.
7: Among them were the cherubim, and you know, the cherubim, we like to think of cherubim as, I don't know, naked little babies floating around with arrows shooting people to fall in love. but the ancient Near Eastern cherubim were actually sphinxes. They had animal bodies, four legs with the head of a human and wings spread out. And so you had all kinds of fantastical creatures in the temple, as well as more normal animals and plants and pomegranates and things of that sort. So Israelite worship prescribed by God in the Bible contained religious imagery, both realistic and fanciful. And so it's impossible to read, say, the prescriptions against idolatry in the Ten Commandments as a prescription against religious artwork, because five chapters later, he's commanding religious artwork.
16: Yeah.
7: Right? But I think you have to read it the way the church has always read it, which is it's adjoined to the prohibition on worshiping other gods. Thou shalt have no other gods before me, nor make images to them, or
16: it's the
7: of
16: main
7: them.
16: Thing.
7: Right. The idea it's not you know, can I manufacture something, but should I worship someone other than God? And the answer to that question is no.
16: No. Oh, okay. William, is that helpful for you?
19: As when you were a Protestant, you know, in the churches that you were in, were there ever statues?
7: Were there statues in Protestant churches? Well, it kind of depends on the Protestant church, right?
16: Mm.
7: So if you worship in a church from the Lutheran tradition or the Anglican tradition, you're far more likely to encounter religious artwork and statuary. If you worship in a church whose background comes out of the Calvinist or Reformed tradition, and many Baptists today, even though they don't recognize it, hail from that neck of the woods. They're not going to have so much in the way of religious artwork. Now, I find that they tend to be kind of inconsistent, because I would, you know, I'd go in Baptist and Presbyterian churches where you would never see artwork in the sanctuary. Then you'd show up in Sunday school class, and we had all kinds of flannel graphs of Jesus and the saints.
16: Forgot all about flannel graphs. You got me.
7: Flannel graphs are in my dreams, man. I will never forget flannel graphs.
16: William, thanks so much for your call. In a moment, we're going to get to Joseph in Chicago. Looks like we have a line or two open for you as well at 833-288-EWTN. It's Call to Communion with Dr. David Anders here on EWTN.
20: 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Jeremy Belsky is your host for real life stories, encouragement, and ideas to enhance your own gifts of work, wealth, and wisdom in response to God's blessings for you.
21: I'm Jeremy Belsky, and today's topic is love. The root of goodness is sharing with others. Joyful generosity. I recently came across these two words and thought to myself, To ask someone to be generous is one thing, but to ask or encourage that person to be joyful in their giving can for some be an additional sacrifice. But should it be? After all, God loves a cheerful giver. I remember when I was much younger, if I gave a friend 50 cents, I would expect that friend to pay me back. What a generous friend I was. Do you recall moments in your past when the love in your heart did not match the charity of your actions? Was selfishness a factor in your effort to love thy neighbor through your gift of sharing? In the New Testament, Paul gives us words of wisdom regarding sharing when he says in Titus chapter 3, verse 14, "But let your people, too, learn to devote themselves to good works, to supply urgent needs, so that they may not be unproductive." Our want to leave in comparison to our need to love comes from the will of the Father for each of us to joyfully share unselfish acts of love with one another. Love is truly the root of so much good God has blessed us during our lifetime. Today, let us be a reminder of that love for others when Jesus shares with us, "Love one another as I have loved you." I'm Jeremy Belsky, your host for Spirit of Stewardship.
20: 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Your level of involvement in the church now positively impacts our faith in the future.
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22: The question, Dr. Anders, when you, for the last 20 years or so, but I'm a cradle Catholic, but I've always listened to other evangelists back in the day, my early years, to guys like Swindoll and Dr. Jeremiah. Even to this day, I like Jeremiah, and I like, what is it that they're missing? They're not, at least Jeremiah, I don't see him as a Catholic basher, but there's a few of them out there that are in their own indirect way. But what is it that they can't see that you saw in the Catholic Church? That everybody has a different specific conversion to the faith. But I'm just kind of curious: is it the Ground Zero Presbyterian, or at least the school or the seminaries that they go to in Texas and Dallas? Is it Calvinism, or what is it that doesn't seem to? I mean, it's right there in their they quote the fathers all the time, in their homilies, but they just refuse to kind of see it from. When I see it from your prism, I'm thinking, God bless. I mean, why couldn't they see it that way in today's world?
23: Sure. Yeah, absolutely. So, first of all, I think you have to appreciate, I grew up in the Protestant community, fundamentalist, Alabama, Bible Belt. The degree to which it is bred into Protestant consciousness, at least in some churches, and mine was like this, that the Catholic Church is just wrong. I mean, it's just fundamentally wrong. It's just in outer space.
16: That mindset is kind of baked in, isn't it?
23: They're called Protestants for a reason.
16: Sure.
23: You know, I mean, the Westminster Confession of Faith, which is the confession of faith that 17th century that guided my tradition, includes the position that the Pope is the Antichrist. You know, I mean, and it's baked into Luther's view of the Church. I mean, the Catholic Church is just wrong. That's how we were brought up to see it. And it just seemed so patently obvious to us, especially when you have all these ex-Catholics that are flooding into your church and they're telling you that they didn't have a meaningful relationship with God or Christ, and then they came to your church and everything looked rosy. And I can't tell you the number of times I heard stories like that of people, you know, grew up Catholic, didn't really know the faith. And then they, you know, go to some Protestant congregation with a compelling speaker, compelling preacher, and they find something meaningful, and they reinforce that deep prejudice. And the catechesis that you get growing up Protestant takes for granted that the Bible is the sole rule of faith. You know, they start with the Bible as ground zero. That's mm-hmm. kind of their presupposition, their basis.
0: Mm-hmm.
23: And then if that's where you begin, well, it's just evident that there's a lot of Catholicism that's just not in the Bible. And so to them, it's just like, well, that's just obvious. I mean, Catholics are doing all this stuff that's not in Scripture, and here's the Bible. It's what Christ gave us to guide our life, and it's just, and yet so many of them that, you know, are leaving, and it's just obvious. You can't. I mean, there might be a lot of things wrong with my tradition, but it just can't be the Catholics, you know? It just can't be the Catholics. In fact, I remember having conversations in seminary. We'd be debating exegesis about the interpretation of some passage. And somebody would suggest something, and we would all kind of raise our eyebrows and go, yeah, but that's the Catholic way of reading. Well, we better not read it that way. It was just don't go there,
0: yeah,
23: right?
0: Yeah.
23: And so you're asking me, what happened to me to make me Catholic that maybe these guys aren't experiencing?
0: Mm-hmm.
23: Well, one, for me, it was a matter of cognitive dissonance, because so many of the things that I was grounding my faith on as a Protestant, things like the doctrine of the Bible alone, but for me, it was even more importantly, the doctrine of faith alone, another cardinal Protestant doctrine of faith alone.
0: Uh-huh.
23: I went in to my studies attempting to substantiate, to sustain, to support, to elaborate those teachings, understand their historical origins, and so forth. And when I did, the first thing that struck me was when I was reading the Fathers, especially Augustine, that the Protestant doctrine of sola fide, faith alone, just was not in the Fathers. It just wasn't there. Wasn't there at all. Nothing close to it. And I said, well, that's very disturbing. So Augustine's 4th century, 5th century, maybe I'll move earlier.
0: Mm.
23: Maybe it got lost earlier in the tradition. So I start reading the 3rd and 2nd century Fathers.
0: Uh-oh.
23: It got even worse, man. It was worse. This is awful. Okay, so maybe they lost the thread even earlier than that. So I said, I'm going to go back and revisit the Scriptures themselves on this question, and I'm going to inform myself with the best biblical scholarship, but no Catholics. Not going to read any Catholics. I don't want to mess myself up. I'll just read Protestants. So I'm reading the best 20th century Protestant biblical scholarship, and lo and behold, they all conclude that Luther got it wrong.
0: Wow.
23: That Paul did not teach Luther's doctrine of justification.
0: Mm.
23: And so that really unnerved me. It didn't quite get me unhinged all the way, but it really unnerved me. And I began to kind of pull apart other aspects of the tradition. So another big one was sola scriptura, the Bible alone. And I asked myself, well, why do I believe that? And I realized, as soon as I put the question to myself, well, I believe it because my tradition told me to.
0: Mm-hmm.
23: That seems a little bit contradictory, right? That I'm believing a doctrine that denies the value of tradition on the basis of a tradition. And so I said, is there a better case that I can make for sola scriptura, for the Bible alone? Where did it come from? Well, I recognized historically it was asserted by Luther in 1519 at the Leipzig debate with John Eck, because Eck pushed him to a corner rhetorically,
0: uh-huh.
23: and got Luther to admit that he was teaching things that had been condemned by councils, particularly the Council of Constance in 1415. And Luther's response was, well, that may be true, but I don't recognize the authority of the council. I'm just going to stand on the Bible alone. And that it lost the debate, but it had great sort of propaganda power. And a lot of people who had anti-clerical sentiment, you know, were kind of had an animus against the church in the mm-hmm. 16th century, mm-hmm. grabbed onto that, and they went, yeah, that's good, Bible alone. We use that and beat up on popes, beat up on priests. I don't need no pope. I don't need no bishop. You know, I'm my own pope. I'm my own bishop. And they got a big brouhaha, you know. It's not much. It didn't take much to stir up a crowd. But they never really examined the premise. Well, is that in fact what Jesus taught? Did Christ actually teach the doctrine of Scripture alone? So I went trying to investigate that question, and I read lots and lots of Protestant apologetics, not just recent, not just modern apologetics, going all the way back to the 16th century, trying to get my head wrapped around, okay, where is the proof from Revelation that this is God's intent? And I had always, this is a fellow, Puritan fellow by the name of William Whitaker, who was reputed to have written the thing, like the magnum opus on sola scriptura.
0: Uh-huh.
23: And I read the whole thing. It's hundreds of pages long, and very erudite, lots of quotations from the Fathers and all that. But I read it with an eye to the question, okay, so where does God actually reveal this? And there's only one place in all of Whitaker that I could find that question addressed. And he admitted, freely admitted, this is like the number one defender of sola scriptura, that Christ actually commissioned the church to teach the faith, never actually mentioned the Bible, but surely he must have. That was Whitaker's position. Surely he must have. He must have also have given them instructions to write this stuff down and put it in a book. And I went, oh, you're just making this up. You're just making it up, right? So poof, there goes sola fide. Poof, there goes sola scriptura. And then as I kept studying, I kept learning other aspects of the tradition, my Presbyterian tradition, had been invented by historical founders at specific points in time since the Reformation. A really big one for me was the idea that to be born again, I had to invite Jesus into my heart in a prayer of conversion, like in response to an invitation. Read something like I would pull out of the Four Spiritual Laws by Bill Bright, you know, this kind of business, or go forward at a Billy Graham crusade, that idea. And I was shocked to learn that that way of conceiving of Christian initiation was, in fact, a late 19th century, early 20th century innovation. That even the earliest Protestants didn't believe that. Even the Protestants of the Great Awakening, like George Whitefield and John Wesley, didn't believe that. They had a different account of Christian initiation.
0: Yeah.
23: And so I said, this stuff is just false. It's just an innovation. It's just a human invention. That did not make me Catholic, but it did make me stop being Protestant.
0: Okay.
23: And so I had to say, is there an intellectually honest way for me to practice the Christian faith? And when I started with that as my question, I was led inevitably to the Catholic Church. It was Catholic Church or bust.
0: Yeah. You know, the specific question that Joseph asked here, which is, if I could paraphrase, you know, why did the scales fall from your eyes and they didn't from all these other guys who are all very, you know, sharp folks? I don't think that's a question you could answer.
23: Well, I know, you know, my specific historical circumstances, I, of course, regard as a work of divine providence and grace in my life. And grace ultimately is a gift. It's not something that I can gin up. It's given to me by God. But these were the circumstances God used to bring me to an act of faith. I think that, you know, if you're a pastor, if you're somebody like Swindoll or David Jeremiah, you're not oriented towards historical investigation and questioning what you're taught. Your orientation is, how can I take the tradition that I was raised in and make it accessible to people in order to give them transforming experiences? And they're very good at that.
0: Yeah.
23: But I had a different set of questions and a different set of motivations.
0: Joseph, really appreciate your call. Thank you so much for it from Chicago today. Here on EWTN's Call to Communion with Dr. David Anders. Our phone number, 833-288-EWTN. That's 833-288-3986. Here's a question, an emailed question from Maria, who says, before I ask your question, my question, I would like to compliment your excellent show with Tom. I'm a cradle Catholic, and I don't know how to respond to my friend who says she has a very close relationship to Jesus, and does not believe that honoring Mary could add to that devotion. She's also a Catholic, but is now asking me, where in the Bible does it say that we should honor Mary? She says Jesus teaches us all we need to know. I know you have the right words to use to enlighten all of us. Thanks very much. God bless. Maria.
23: Yeah, thanks. I appreciate the question. So, I wouldn't describe, I don't know that the way the question is framed, how can devotion to the Blessed Virgin Mary add to my relationship with Jesus?
0: Yeah.
23: I mean, I suppose I could answer it under those terms, but I don't know that it's necessary to. So let me give you an analogy. Like, I know a lot about Christ from the scriptures and from sacred tradition, and I believe in Christ, I want to follow Christ, imitate Christ, let Christ be born within me and renew within me the likeness and image of God. And so my understanding and relatedness to Christ is very focused on Jesus and his teaching and his person. But in so far as I'm transformed into his likeness and image, certain things flow from that out of my own character, if I'm really being like Christ. One of them is that I would treat others with justice and charity. Like, I'm not really growing in my relationship with Christ if I'm not growing in justice and charity towards others.
0: Sure.
23: Now, I think the person in my life towards whom it is most important, most salient, most immediate, to whom I should show justice and charity, would be my wife. Okay. Mm-hmm. Mm-hmm. Now, last night she wanted hamburgers. Okay. Like, I'm a vegan. I don't eat hamburgers, you know?
0: Could be a problem.
23: Right? But I want to please my wife. So I ran out and I got the hamburgers. You know, and I made the hamburgers because I love my wife. I want to do something for her. I didn't learn anything specifically, historically about Jesus by cooking hamburgers for my wife. Right?
0: Yeah.
23: But I'd like to think that I was able to cook hamburgers for the sake of the love of God and the love of my wife, because I'm joined to Christ in grace, faith, hope, and

0: he says. Custom, no, Romans 12. Honor to whom honor, custom to whom custom. Taxes to whom taxes, he even says. Right? Now, to whom do I owe honor? Well, I owe honor to honorable people. That's who I owe honor to. This is scripture.
1: Yeah.
0: Give honor to those to whom honor is due. Okay, so, George Washington. Do I owe honor to George Washington? Yeah, good guy, founded the country, all that stuff.
1: Mm-hmm.
0: Yes, I honor George Washington. The Pope. Yes, owe honor to the Pope. Vicar of Christ, Bishop of Rome, Patriarch of the West, you know, pastor of the Universal Church. Yeah, honor to the Pope. Honor to the President. Yes, this is an honor that's due to the President of the United States in virtue of his office.
1: Mm-hmm.
0: Mother of God.
1: Mm.
0: Oh, no honor due there at all. I can honor the President, but not the Mother of God? Is that what you're saying? Right? But Scripture says I have to show honor to whom honor is due. If I have a relationship with Christ, and I'm being transformed into his likeness and character, I'm going to show honor to whom honor is due. And there's none to whom greater honor is due than the Mother of God.
1: That's it. Maria, thank you so much for your email. Call to Communion with Dr. David Anders. I want to tell you about a wonderful book now available from EWTN's religious catalog, and it's called Living Joy, 9 Simple Rules to Help You Rediscover and Live Joy Every Day, by Chris Stefanik. 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Call to Communion with Dr. David Anders in progress here on EWTN. Let's go to Mike now, also in the Chicago area, listening today on Sirius XM Channel 130. Mike, what's on your mind today?
2: Good afternoon, gentlemen. A great show. And I love the conversation that I'm hearing right now. It reminds me when I was back in the seminary. I have one specific question. If the good doctor could recommend a book which would enable me to read, be able to justify all the things we're talking about regarding Peter, the first pope, apostolic succession, you're not saved by faith alone. These are things that I am confronted with every day,
1: mm-hmm.
2: with people that I deal with. I'm a publisher of a Catholic magazine, and I get these conversations from individuals. So I'd like to be able to read something which would help me to be able to connect the dots from Jesus to where we are today, knowing that Jesus is the one who founded our church.
1: Okay.
0: Yeah, thanks. I appreciate the question. Okay, so I can give you books on discrete pieces of those questions, right? One comprehensive book, or one book that comprehensively answers every question of apologetics and demonstratively proves the apostolic succession from Christ to the modern day with certainty. I may have to give you a bibliography and not just one text, right? Okay. When it comes to the ministry of Christ, the historical ministry of Christ and his intent for the church, to be honest with you, I think one of the best places you could go is the trilogy Jesus of Nazareth by Pope Benedict XVI. I also think that the Pope's lectures on Christ and the apostles and the church fathers that he gave in the Wednesday audiences over the years are just outstanding. Mm-hmm. So that's just a great resource. Pope Benedict himself refers very fondly to Romano Guardini's famous Life of Christ called

0: the Lord. Archbishop Fulton Sheen also wrote a very celebrated Life of Christ. I think it's just called The Life of Christ.
1: I think so.
0: On the person of Jesus, all of those are really, really good texts. You know, and when it comes to sort of the historical, critical, but respectful and faithful approach to the life of Christ, the biblical scholar Daniel Harrington has a lot of valuable things to say. He has a historical portrait of Jesus that's pretty good. Also, let's see, in terms of the theology of the thing, St. Thomas Aquinas, the third part of the Summa Theologica on the life of Christ, is just absolutely outstanding, and it gives you the dogmatic Catholic teaching. You know, in terms of a one-volume handbook of apologetics, answering the kind of questions that you raise, I think Carl Keating's book, Catholicism and Fundamentalism, is probably about as good as you can do.
1: Great book.
0: You know? You know, finally, I'm a big believer in reading widely and continuously and always self-educating. You know, I mean, I do this for a living, of course, so I'm a little bit different. I'm an oddball, but I mean, I spend a couple hours a day, usually every day, continually educating myself. I mean, I started this thing, and not the radio show, but I mean, I started studying Christian history and theology with seriousness in probably around 1991.
1: Wow.
0: And I've never stopped. You know, I'm still learning all the time. The thing about modern scholarship is that you take any topic at all, you start digging into it and you realize there's more here than I can ever master.
1: Oh, yeah.
0: And that's true of biblical studies, it's true of theology, it's true of history, it's true of philosophy, and in the subfields. I mean, you never exhaust it.
1: Yeah, super. And Mike, thank you so much for your question. Some great resources for you there here. It's a Call to Communion with Dr. David Anders here on EWTN Radio. Let's go to Mississauga, Ontario, Canada, and talk with Patrick, listening to us on Sirius XM Channel 130. Hey, Patrick, what's on your mind today?
2: Hey, how's it going, guys? Love the program.
1: Thank you.
2: Question for Dr. Anders. A married Catholic, so we have a Catholic and a Christian, both married, so both are baptized, and the Christian wife wants to convert to Catholicism. How does that marriage become valid within the church?
0: Okay, couple questions. So were either of these people married to anyone else before they married one another?
2: No.
0: Okay, that's the biggest hurdle out of the way right
1: yes.
0: there. Okay. When they were married, one party was Catholic, one party was not Catholic, right?
2: Correct.
0: And they were not married. They did not follow canonical form when they were married. So they were not married in a church by a Catholic priest or deacon.
2: Correct.
0: Okay. So from the church's point of view, that couple is not validly married. Now, easiest thing to do in the world is go get validly married. You go present yourself to the church, to the priest, say, you know, we want to be validly married in the church, and you would say your vows in front of the priest. Now, if the non-Catholic party is becoming Catholic, was the non-Catholic party ever previously baptized?
2: Yes.
0: Okay. All right. So if the non-Catholic party is already baptized, then at whatever point you solemnize this relationship with a valid wedding, it will automatically be sacramental, because the valid marriage of any two baptized people is sacramental. Now, the reason I asked about the baptism was because if the non-Catholic party is not baptized and you had a valid wedding, it would be a natural marriage, not a sacramental one, all right? That it would become sacramental on the baptism of the unbaptized person. But since you already baptized us, doesn't have to worry about it, right? So my advice is just skedaddle over to the parish, make an appointment with the priest, say, you know, we need to have a valid marriage. We didn't have a valid marriage. Didn't follow canonical form. How about next Thursday?
1: Yeah.
0: And then you show up at the church, say your vows, and boom, you're done. I mean, I myself, when I was a non-Catholic person, marrying a Catholic person out of the church, she didn't know any better. I didn't know any better. We didn't learn about the whole question of validity for some years. And when we learned about it, we went, oh, we got to fix this. So we made an appointment, went over to the church, I think, you know, on a Saturday afternoon, set our vows in, you know, front of a couple of friends. And then, it, you know, the whole thing took less than an hour and we were done.
1: Off you go. Patrick, thanks so much for your call today. One more question here as we're heading out the door from Adam. I'm wondering if Dr. Andrews could answer what the Catholic teaching is on embryo adoption. My wife and I are struggling with infertility. We thought that while it seems like a very pro-life option, it goes against church teaching. However, we've seen mixed signals on the issue from prominent Catholic priests, theologians, etc. Any clarification would be appreciated.
0: Yeah, so we don't traffic in humans. We don't traffic in humans. And so you can't, artificial insemination and moving embryos around, all of that is divorcing procreation from the conjugal union of the mother and the father in the context of Christian marriage, which is the proper environment in which to both conceive and bear children. So we don't want to commoditize the human person as if children were a product.
1: Yeah.
0: That I could pull off a shelf and, you know, pay $15,000 for or whatever. And I want a blonde one. No, I want, you know, we don't do that.
1: Okay. Adam, thanks so much for your email. Hope that's helpful for you. Hey, Dr. David Andrews, we got a lot of questions answered today. Thank you so much.
0: Yeah, thanks, Tom.
1: 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And at 11 p.m. Eastern for the encore. 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I'm Tom Price, along with Dr. David Andrews. We'll see you next time. Thanks for joining us here on Call to Communion with Dr. David Andrews on EWTN. 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
7: 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Those few minutes has made profound witness to my life. 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
10: The Gospel for this Sunday presents us with the scene of the multiplication of the loaves. In it, we hear this dialogue between Jesus and his apostles, in which the apostles beg Jesus to send the people away, whereas Jesus says, "There is no need for them to go away. Give them some food yourselves." But they said to him, 5 loaves and 2 fish are all we have here. Then he said, bring them here to me. And he successfully fed 5,000 men, not counting women and children. This miracle is an amazing display of divine power. People of that time were very used to making bread every day by hand. They knew what it would take to make not just 1 loaf, but 5,000 loaves. From the wood to make the fire, to the implements used to roll the dough, feeding 5,000 people at once would have been an amazingly difficult task, and Christ performed it right in front of them. He fed them in such abundance that they picked up the fragments left over, 12 wicker baskets full. Jesus displays his power by feeding his people. When God provides strength for us, he does it in abundance. The real question we have to ask ourselves, though, is whether or not we are hungry to feed on what he gives us. At every Mass, Jesus gives us his body and blood to feed upon. The Eucharist we receive at Mass is infinitely powerful, but are we hungry enough to receive it? Do we bring Jesus our wounds so that he can heal us? Do we bring Jesus our questions so that he can answer them? Jesus wants to feed us. He wants to feed us at Mass today. It's up to us to let him.
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11: People always ask me, Father, how should we pray? 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
15: I'm Father Bernard McGuckian. 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

Welcome to our programme. We're here at the Mother House of the Society of Jesus, popularly known as the Jesuits, here in Rome. The Jesuits have been associated with devotion to the Sacred Heart from very early on, even before the famous revelations to St. Margaret Mary at Paris Le Monial, in which they were involved through the work of St. Claude La Colombière. The Sacred Heart had loomed large in Jesuit life even 100 years earlier. Here at the Vatican, St. Peter Canisius, known as the secondary apostle of Germany after St. Boniface, a doctor of the Church, a man who wrote a marvelous catechism that sustained the faith of people for several hundred years, on the day he made his final vows here at the Vatican, the heart of Jesus appeared to him in an extraordinary revelation. He wrote about it afterwards in his diary. He put it in the form of the prayer he had made that day. Eternal High Priest, in your great goodness it pleased you that I should seek from your apostles confirmation and success for the apostolic blessing I had received. For pilgrims come to pray to them in the Vatican, and there by your power they work miracles. They gave me their blessing too, confirmed my mission to Germany, and it seemed to be promising me their goodwill as apostle of Germany. Then, my Saviour, I seemed to be gazing at the heart of your sacred body with my own eyes. It was as if you opened it to me and told me to drink from it as from a spring, inviting me to draw the waters of salvation from these springs of yours. Then I dared to touch your beloved heart and bury my thirst in it. St. Margaret Mary wrote a letter to her former superior, Mother Somaise, describing an extraordinary revelation she received towards the end of her life. It was on July the 2nd, 1688. She described being in a wonderfully high place. She saw before her the Sacred Heart, beside the Sacred Heart, the Blessed Mother, on the other side, St. Francis de Sales, and St. Claude La Colombière, already 8 years dead at the time. During the centuries, the Sacred Heart has appeared to different people through the years. One French Jesuit, Jean Bainvel, who wrote at the beginning of the 20th century, said that it was as if Jesus was a great poet who gave a little reading of his work to different people. But then a day came when he revealed the whole work, and that was to St. Margaret Mary, as we have seen when we were visiting Paris Le Monial. Margaret Mary was on her own when Claude died, and she looked around for help outside her monastery. The first one she went to was a young Jesuit priest called Father John Coisey, and she asked him to carry on the work, but she told him, you know, you'll have difficulties, because even within the Jesuit order, they were suspicious of this new devotion. It seemed to be too good to be true. Jean Coisey actually was dismissed from his post as a teacher of theology. He had many difficulties. He wasn't allowed to speak to the young Jesuits at the start. Once again, it was so new and different, but slowly things changed. The Jesuits began to realize, no, this is profound, it is true. But what was very interesting in this whole devotion was that it dovetailed perfectly with the devotion and spirituality of St. Ignatius of Loyola, the founder of the order. His great prayer was a consecration of oneself. Take and receive, O Lord, all my liberty, my memory, my understanding, and my entire will. Whatever I have or hold, you have given it to me. I give it all back to you and commit it to your care. All I want is your love and your grace. That is a form of consecration. And what Margaret Mary wanted the whole world to do, each individual, each home, each village, each city, each country, indeed the whole universe, was to consecrate itself to the Sacred Heart, knowing that something wonderful would happen. The work of these Jesuit apostles bore fruit, especially within the order, some years later, when one of the Father Generals, Father Ricci, consecrated the whole Society of Jesus to the Sacred Heart, just a few yards from where I'm standing here at the moment. But then a new, darker world was about to break in.
The Jesuits, for a series of mysterious reasons, was suppressed from 1773 until 1814. Those were terrible years in Europe. They came back into existence in 1814, and sometime afterwards, they took up the devotion to the Sacred Heart in a new way. It began in France, in a place called Valls. Father Francis Gautrelet got the idea of encouraging young Jesuits during their long years of study to consecrate their studies to the Sacred Heart, because he was firmly convinced that every day of our lives is important, not just the days when we're out apparently doing work. Every moment, and the preparation was an apostolate in itself, to actually study well and hard. So he encouraged young Jesuits to do it. He was followed some time later by another Jesuit, Father Ramiere, who thought that this idea had worked so well with young Jesuits, why not extend it to the whole world? Because all of us have to do quiet work, important work, that will ultimately have an effect in our lives. So they conceived the idea of an apostleship of prayer. And it started there. It has grown quite remarkably through the centuries, all over the world now, today. And many people around the world begin their day with the prayer. O Jesus, through the most pure heart of Mary, I offer you all my prayers, works, and sufferings of this day for all the intentions of your divine heart. And then you add this specific intention for the month, the general intention, and the missionary intention. Maybe you might think about that prayer and make it a part of your own life, because it will make a great difference to your whole day, and it only takes a few seconds. So the bells of St. Peter's are now ringing, so we'll take a short break. See you when we come back. Before the break, I shared with you the daily prayer of the Apostleship of Prayer. Now, that is a profound, simple, easily understandable expression of devotion to the Sacred Heart. And the wonderful promises that we mentioned when we're in Paralimonial that come from devotion to the Sacred Heart are inestimable. They can change the lives of individuals, families. They would even change countries if people would embrace them. I would like to remind you of the wonderful promises made to St. Margaret Mary. And what was distinctive about the revelations to St. Margaret Mary, they were not for herself. Some of the great mystics received revelations that were to help them personally grow in holiness. Margaret Mary's were for all the world, for the whole human race. So one of the first promises was, I will give them all the graces necessary in their state of life. Now, each one of us has got a calling, a vocation in life. Vocation is calling, from the Latin vocare, come. And you can only really have a vocation, or it only makes sense if you believe that there's somebody calling, that there is a God calling, there's somebody that is interested in you personally. He called you from nothingness into existence, from your mother's womb into this world, from childhood to adolescence, adolescence to adulthood, and he's made a promise, a word that was often on the lips of Jesus. It's the last one he'll say to you, come, blessed of my Father, and receive the kingdom prepared for you from before the beginning of the world. Promises peace, not only eternal peace at the end, but peace that makes life worth living even now. The second of these promises, I will establish peace in their home. Surely it's the desire of every human heart to see peace among our brothers and sisters, our fathers, our mothers, those near and dear to us. And Jesus implies that it is a gift. And a gift is not something that you give yourself. A gift is something you receive. We don't talk about being given a gift of our wages at the end of the week. We're paid our wages, but we receive gifts. Peace is one of those gifts from the heart of Christ himself.
I will comfort them in all their afflictions, because there's nothing that can happen to you that God has not foreseen and understands and wants to encourage you. For every pain that we must bear, for every burden, every care, there is a reason. For every grief that bows the head, for every teardrop that is shed, there is a reason. For every hurt, for every plight, for every lonely, pain-racked night, there is a reason. But if we trust God as we should, all will work out for our good. He knows the reason. He knows what you're going through, and He's given you the grace and the strength to live through it, because one day it's going to produce an eternity of happiness. I will be their secure refuge during life, and above all, in death. Times we all need a refuge. We want to run for cover. It's a normal, natural instinct of a human being. And He has promised that I will be their refuge. You needn't look for it in alcohol or in nicotine or in other more serious things. You'll find it in the heart of Christ. And then the promise, I will be their secure refuge at death. When nothing else matters, then He will be there. Other friends may leave us. He won't. And then the great promise, I will bestow abundant blessings upon all their undertakings, not just their religious undertakings, all their ordinary choices, their businesses, their jobs, their work, their study. Sinners shall find in my heart the source and infinite ocean of mercy. It's an appeal to all. There's no sin so awful or terrible that cannot be forgiven. All that the Lord is looking for is a spark of love in our hearts. And that little spark can start a flame that will burn away all the sins and all the mistakes of our lives. There's the promise to all of us, and we're all sinners. Tepid souls shall become fervent. Tepid. I only heard my mother quote one piece of scripture in all her years. My mother read the scriptures, prayed them, and lived them. But the only one she quoted to me was from the Apocalypse. I would rather that you were either hot or cold, but because you're lukewarm, I spit you out of my mouth. That must have made a very big impression on my mother as a young woman, because she only said it twice in her life to me, and each time she seemed moved. My mother was a lover of the Sacred Heart, and I'd say she became very fervent because of her love of the Sacred Heart. Fervent souls shall mount quickly to great perfection. That is, they'll become full of love, concern for others. It will express itself in being men and women for others. And we've all got to be men and women for others. The Father General of the Jesuits spoke in my home country of Ireland last year, and he made an appeal. He said, Catholics have got to be Catholics for Protestants, and Protestants have got to become Protestants for Catholics. So we're all men and women for others. And that is the way to high perfection, love. Then a very simple promise. I will bless every place in which the image of my heart shall be exposed and honored. And there has been a long tradition all over Europe, South America, Africa, Asia, all over the world, North America, Canada, of putting up a simple emblem, a picture of the heart of Christ in the home. One Belgian Jesuit told me on one occasion that outside their homes in his small village during the Second World War, everybody had a picture of the Sacred Heart outside the door. The whole village was protected in the middle of all that maelstrom. So it's an expression of our faith, a simple expression. We want to get the best art we have, but if there isn't the best art in the round, then we make the boast of what we have, because Margaret Mary wasn't too worried early on about the quality of the art. All she wanted was to get the heart up. And she said, he said to her, I will reign in spite of all my enemies. I will give to priests the gift of touching the most hardened hearts. One of the great privileges of a priest is to offer the reconciliation of God
to those who are sorry. It's not magic. Sorrow, the flip side of the coin of love, is a gift of God. So we ask the Sacred Heart, Heart of Jesus, on fire with love for me, inflame my heart with love for thee. And that will set all of us on a course to forgiveness, salvation. Those who promote this devotion shall have their names written in my heart, never to be effaced. Margaret Mary's prayer from 3 days after the Sacred Heart appeared to her was, may my name also be written in thee, O Book of Life, and may I ever be a victim consecrated to your glory, ever burning with the flames of thy pure love, and entirely penetrated with it for all eternity. The Heart of Jesus is the famous Book of Life that we all want our names written in. And then the 12th promise. I promise you in the excess of mercy of my heart that my all-powerful love will grant to all who communicate on the first Friday in 9 consecutive months the grace of final penitence. They shall not die outside my grace, nor without receiving their sacraments. My divine heart shall be their safe refuge in this last moment. Here is a promise simply made to those who are faithful and who do their best. And you know, to keep going over 9 months to church on a day that's not a Sunday, which is not a day of obligation, to go freely is an indication of very, very good will. Teresa of Lisieux said one time, the thing that Satan hates most is good will. He can do nothing with it. So if you have the good will to go out of your way to go 9 months consecutively on a Friday to receive communion, you're glorifying God and you're pleasing Him. And He won't let you down. Devotion to the Sacred Heart forms a very large part of the spiritual lives of many, many of the men and women and priests and sisters who come from all over the world to pray at the tomb of Peter and Paul. The late Pope John Paul II himself gave a wonderful example to all of us after he had been shot in St. Peter's Square. After he came out of the anesthetic after the operation, the first thing he did in the hospital was to begin singing the Litany of the Sacred Heart in Latin. And the whole hospital and everybody there joined in with him. He had a profound love for the Sacred Heart. Some years afterwards, when he had survived the attempt on his life and his health was somewhat better, he communicated to the Jesuits his desire that they would really work hard at promoting devotion to the Sacred Heart. What he wrote to them was, I desire that you pursue with persevering action the spread of the Heart of Christ, and that you be always ready to lend effective help to my brothers in the episcopate in order to promote this everywhere, taking care to find means most appropriate to present it and put it in practice so the people of today, with their mentality and their sensitivity, may find in it a true response to their questions and expectations. Thanks so much for watching. I hope you've enjoyed it. And now I want to leave you with my blessing. May the blessing of Almighty God, Father, Son, and Holy Spirit descend upon you and remain with you forever.

0: Hello and welcome back to our series, Catholic Enlightenment, where we look at the influence of Catholic faith and ideas upon civilization. I'm Father Marcus Holden. I'm joined by my good friend, Father Andrew Pinsent. We're here in the Catholic Shrine of St. Augustine of England in Ramsgate. Father Andrew, today we're going to look at the influence of Catholic faith, the impact of it upon the world of morality and law and the battle between good and evil. Father Andrew, you're a philosopher in Oxford University. You work in the theology faculty. What do you say morality is?
1: Well, morality has many definitions, but a good working definition is to describe it as a general study of goodness and right action. So if we're exploring the theme of how Catholicism has influenced morality, we've got to look at how it's influenced those two things, our understanding of the human good and our understanding of human action.
0: Because when people think of morality, they think of a list of do's and don'ts, or tick boxes, or avoiding certain sins, perhaps. Is that not the correct understanding of morality?
1: Well, that's almost a caricature. It can be part of morality, but there's a much bigger picture here. And we've got to go back to the first principles. So what does it mean to be good as a human being? Now, there's a great contrast here, because if you go back to the world before Christianity, go back to the world of ancient Greece, then to be good was to be a good citizen in a city-state. And in fact, goodness was probably only possible for a small part of the population, a small elite who were educated and who weren't slaves, for example. And with the coming of Christianity, that situation changes radically. There is a call to everyone, male and female, a slave and free, people across the world. And the call is to become saints. And the saint isn't just a slightly better human being as a citizen of a state. And a saint isn't just a rational animal, as the Greeks used to describe human beings. But a saint is a person who's achieved glory in the kingdom of heaven. That's what human goodness is. And that's how that is the way that the structure of morality changes as well, because what is moral is what helps us to achieve that goal.
0: And we have freedom. This is the great gift that we have. Freedom, though, is often misunderstood, isn't it, in today's world?
1: Well, today the word freedom is often mistaken and confused with the word license, so doing whatever you want. But clearly, if we just do whatever we want, there are some actions that would destroy our own freedom. And a good way of thinking about this is imagine that you stepped into a prison and you had the key and you locked the door behind you and you threw the key out the window. So you have taken, if you like, a free action. But then afterwards, your actions are radically curtailed because you're trapped inside this prison until someone can come and let you out. Now, that's just a metaphor, but of course, a lot of people today are trapped in cycles of drug abuse and other kinds of addictions, which are, you might say, the result of free actions, but they are also freedom-destroying actions. And what God wants to bring human beings through the gifts of grace, made possible through the church, is genuine freedom to love with God the things that God loves and to achieve our full potential as human beings.
0: We look around us and we don't really see that so often. And wouldn't it be better if God just created us to do only the good, always to do good in every situation?
1: I suppose God could certainly create machines, as we create machines, to do our bidding. Our computers more or less do our bidding. He couldn't then have a relationship to us as his adopted sons and daughters.
0: So love wouldn't be possible.
1: And in fact, Thomas Aquinas says this. You know, if we were moved coercively by God, like puppets on a string, then that would be the sort of obedience of slaves. It wouldn't be the obedience of children.
0: And the Catholic faith has fought hard to defend this principle of free will in relation to God in the time of the Reformation against the Calvinist doctrine of determinism in predestination. And it's fought that fight at various points in its history. And has this had an impact on culture and civilization?
1: Oh, very much so. In fact, it's always a surprise to me how consistently, as soon as you go away from Catholicism, people start denying free will. Mm. That happened during the Reformation.
0: Yes.
1: So most of the early reformers, one way or another, denied that we had free will, and they said, well, God is the only cause. And many of them said, actually, that our salvation or our damnation was predetermined by God, as if we have, there's no choice in the matter. in terms of how we respond to grace. And this was, of course, one of the principles defended by the Council of Trent in response to Protestantism, you know, that we are free to accept or reject grace as human beings. We have that dignity.
0: And do these positions affect the way you construct a society or the way a society develops?
1: Oh, very much so. I mean, without the notion of freedom, it's very hard to understand how you could have morality at all. What would there be to decide about if we weren't able to make decisions?
0: And one of the first democracies in the world, of course, was in England, and it developed under the safety of Westminster, the Abbey, and the Benedictines, where the discussions of democracy were safe. And yet democracy in the modern mind means you can do and enact any laws you want and change morality. But that's not really the concept of democracy that comes from Christian civilization.
1: Yes, I go back a little bit because I think Catholic Christianity is able to work with many different kinds of states. But the one very important principle which it supports is the notion of distinction of powers. And that has helped secure freedom. In the absence of that, then power tends to be concentrated in a very small group or a single person. But if you go back to the Middle Ages, you get a distinction, not a complete division, but a distinction of church and state. You get a distinction of the executive from the judiciary. Mm. And all these distinctions help to create space for human freedom and also acted as a check on absolute power. Mm. And, of course, the great battles of the Reformation in this country were fought over whether the king has absolute power or not. Mm-hmm. And the church was prepared to sacrifice extraordinary political influence in order to defend the rights of a woman not to be dumped by her husband. What other institution has defended a woman's rights with such sacrifice?
0: Yes. This has been a long story in English history. Just a few miles up the road is Canterbury, the ancient centre of Christianity in this land, and Thomas Becket, who fought for the rights of the church to have its own freedoms.
1: Yes.
0: Let's look at law and Christianity and how the Catholic faith has really shaped our ideas of laws. Can you give us some pointers there of particular principles which have been developed directly through Christian influence?
1: Yes, it's one of the great untold stories. I mean, scholars are aware of it, but many members of the public just don't know about this. But it was Catholic civilization that really gave us our Western legal traditions. Yes. And this really started in the 11th century, the development of the Law School of Bologna, the rediscovery of the laws of Justinian, the great Christian emperor from the early centuries, and the attempt to combine philosophy and revelation with law, to create a corpus of law. And the great work of the monk Gratian was important for this, and the drawing up of the law codes of Europe at that time.
0: One of those law codes was here in Kent. This is the shrine of St. Augustine. Augustine met King Ethelbert, who became the first Anglo-Saxon Christian king.
1: Yes.
0: And the Anglo-Saxon peoples didn't have literature, but the first writing were laws through Ethelbert, and they were Christian laws. So the first laws of England were Christian laws through the influence of the mission of Augustine.
1: Yes, very much so. And many of the principles we still enjoy in law today come directly from medieval Catholic Christianity.
0: Give us some examples.
1: Well, habeas corpus. So, the prohibition of unlawful detention. And also the principle that the prosecution has the obligation to prove a case beyond reasonable doubt. And that principle is attributed to a Catholic cardinal. The principle of good faith, without which much of our international trade will be impossible, is also comes out of medieval Catholic law. So there's a good case to be made that Catholic civilization helped to give us the Western legal tradition. And one of the curious things is as Catholic Christianity is diminished in certain countries, many of these principles are also eroded. Trial by jury is another issue.
0: Yes. So a lot of the things we rely on in our society have come through these Christian ideas in law.
1: Yes, yes.
0: And also the idea of human rights. I mean, it's very popular today, but they're surely based upon a foundation laid with a Christian understanding of the human person and human dignity. But some of these things are being eroded. Thank you very much, Father Andrew. So join us again next time for Catholic Enlightenment.

0: Join us as we pray the rosary for those who protect the life of the mother and the life of the unborn. 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
1: Welcome to The Rosary is a Place with Father Benedict Rochelle and Simonetta.
2: We want to invite you to pray the rosary with us. The rosary is many things, but perhaps the best way to think about the rosary is to think about it as a spiritual place, as an invisible chapel that you can enter into even in a busy time of life. And in a place like this, to enter into silence, into prayerfulness, and to follow the events of the life of our Lord Jesus Christ as they must have been seen by the eyes of his mother. We celebrate the rosary with Mary, but of course that means we celebrate it with Jesus. And we look on him in the mysteries of grace and salvation as his mother and Joseph and the apostles must have seen these events. So, quietly, enter into your own spirit and join us as we offer the rosary to God in honor of Christ and his mother.

0: The first five decades of the Rosary are called the Joyful Mysteries. They're called joyful because they represent the early events in the life of Christ and the joy that his mother would have had at these events. In the name of the Father, and of the Son, and of the Holy Spirit, amen. I believe in God, the Father Almighty, creator of heaven and earth, and in Jesus Christ, his only Son, our Lord, who was conceived by the Holy Spirit, born of the Virgin Mary, suffered under Pontius Pilate, was crucified, died, and was buried. He descended into hell. The third day he rose again from the dead, and he ascended into heaven, and is seated at the right hand of God, the Father Almighty, from whence he shall come to judge the living and the dead.
1: I believe in the Holy Spirit, the Holy Catholic Church, the communion of saints, the forgiveness of sins, the resurrection of the body, and life everlasting. Amen.
0: Our Father, who art in heaven, hallowed be thy name. Thy kingdom come, thy will be done, on earth as it is in heaven.
1: Give us this day our daily bread, and forgive us our trespasses, as we forgive those who trespass against us. And lead us not into temptation, but deliver us from evil. Amen.
0: Let us offer the next three Aves, that we will have an increase of faith, hope, and love. Hail Mary, full of grace, the Lord is with thee. Blessed art thou amongst women, and blessed is the fruit of thy womb, Jesus.
1: Holy Mary, Mother of God, pray for us sinners, now and at the hour of our death. Amen.
0: Hail Mary, full of grace, the Lord is with thee. Blessed art thou amongst women, and blessed is the fruit of thy womb, Jesus.
1: Holy Mary, Mother of God, pray for us sinners, now and at the hour of our death. Amen.
0: Hail Mary, full of grace, the Lord is with thee. Blessed art thou amongst women, and blessed is the fruit of thy womb, Jesus.
1: Holy Mary, Mother of God, pray for us sinners, now and at the hour of our death. Amen.
0: Glory be to the Father, and to the Son, and to the Holy Spirit.
1: As it was in the beginning,

0: The first joyful mystery, the Annunciation by the angel to Mary that she will be the mother of Emmanuel. Our Father, who art in heaven, hallowed be thy name. Thy kingdom come, thy will be done, on earth as it is in heaven.
1: Give us this day our daily bread, and forgive us our trespasses, as we forgive those who trespass against us. And lead us not into temptation, but deliver us from evil. Amen.
0: Hail Mary, full of grace, the Lord is with thee. Blessed art thou amongst women, and blessed is the fruit of thy womb, Jesus.
1: Holy Mary, Mother of God, pray for us sinners, now and at the hour of our death. Amen.
0: Hail Mary, full of grace, the Lord is with thee. Blessed art thou amongst women, and blessed is the fruit of thy womb, Jesus.
1: Holy Mary, Mother of God, pray for us sinners, now and at the hour of our death. Amen.
0: Hail Mary, full of grace, the Lord is with thee. Blessed art thou amongst women, and blessed is the fruit of thy womb, Jesus.
1: Holy Mary, Mother of God, pray for us sinners, now and at the hour of our death. Amen.
0: Hail Mary, full of grace, the Lord is with thee. Blessed art thou amongst women, and blessed is the fruit of thy womb, Jesus.
1: Holy Mary, Mother of God, pray for us sinners, now and at the hour of our death. Amen.
0: Hail Mary, full of grace, the Lord is with thee. Blessed art thou amongst women, and blessed is the fruit of thy womb, Jesus.
1: Holy Mary, Mother of God, pray for us sinners, now and at the hour of our death. Amen.
0: Hail Mary, full of grace, the Lord is with thee. Blessed art thou amongst women, and blessed is the fruit of thy womb, Jesus.
1: Holy Mary, Mother of God, pray for us sinners, now and at the hour of our death. Amen.
0: Hail Mary, full of grace, the Lord is with thee. Blessed art thou amongst women, and blessed is the fruit of thy womb, Jesus.
1: Holy Mary, Mother of God, pray for us sinners, now and at the hour of our death. Amen.
0: Hail Mary, full of grace, the Lord is with thee. Blessed art thou amongst women, and blessed is the fruit of thy womb, Jesus.
1: Holy Mary, Mother of God, pray for us sinners, now and at the hour of our death. Amen.
0: Hail Mary, full of grace, the Lord is with thee. Blessed art thou amongst women, and blessed is the fruit of thy womb, Jesus.
1: Holy Mary, Mother of God, pray for us sinners, now and at the hour of our death. Amen.
0: Hail Mary, full of grace, the Lord is with thee. Blessed art thou amongst women, and blessed is the fruit of thy womb, Jesus.
1: Holy Mary, Mother of God, pray for us sinners, now and at the hour of our death. Amen.
0: Glory be to the Father, and to the Son, and to the Holy Spirit.
1: As it was in the beginning, is now, and ever shall be, world without end. Amen.
0: O my Jesus,
1: forgive us our sins.
0: Save us from the fires of hell.
1: Bring all souls to heaven, especially those in most need of thy mercy.
0: The second joyful mystery, the visitation of our Blessed Lady to Elizabeth and to the child in her womb, John the Baptist. Our Father, who art in heaven, hallowed be thy name. Thy kingdom come, thy will be done, on earth as it is in heaven.
1: Give us this day our daily bread, and forgive us our trespasses, as we forgive those who trespass against us. And lead us not into temptation, but deliver us from evil. Amen.
0: Hail Mary, full of grace, the Lord is with thee. Blessed art thou amongst women, and blessed is the fruit of thy womb, Jesus.
1: Holy Mary, Mother of God, pray for us sinners, now and at the hour of our death. Amen.
0: Hail Mary, full of grace, the Lord is with thee. Blessed art thou amongst women, and blessed is the fruit of thy womb, Jesus.
1: Holy Mary, Mother of God, pray for us sinners, now and at the hour of our death. Amen.
0: Hail Mary, full of grace, the Lord is with thee. Blessed art thou amongst women, and blessed is the fruit of thy womb, Jesus.
1: Holy Mary, Mother of God, pray for us sinners, now and at the hour of our death. Amen.
0: Hail Mary, full of grace, the Lord is with thee. Blessed art thou amongst women, and blessed is the fruit of thy womb, Jesus.
1: Holy Mary, Mother of God, pray for us sinners now and at the hour of our death. Amen.
0: Hail Mary, full of grace, the Lord is with thee. Blessed art thou amongst women, and blessed is the fruit of thy womb, Jesus.
1: Holy Mary, Mother of God, pray for us sinners, now and at the hour of our death. Amen.
0: Hail Mary, full of grace, the Lord is with thee. Blessed art thou amongst women, and blessed is the fruit of thy womb, Jesus.
1: Holy Mary, Mother of God, pray for us sinners, now and at the hour of our death. Amen.
0: Hail Mary, full of grace, the Lord is with thee. Blessed art thou amongst women, and blessed is the fruit of thy womb, Jesus.
1: Holy Mary, Mother of God, pray for us sinners, now and at the hour of our death. Amen.
0: Hail Mary, full of grace, the Lord is with thee. Blessed art thou amongst women, and blessed is the fruit of thy womb, Jesus.
1: Holy Mary, Mother of God, pray for us sinners, now and at the hour of our death. Amen.
0: Hail Mary, full of grace, the Lord is with thee. Blessed art thou amongst women, and blessed is the fruit of thy womb, Jesus.
1: Holy Mary, Mother of God, pray for us sinners, now and at the hour of our death. Amen.
0: Hail Mary, full of grace, the Lord is with thee. Blessed art thou amongst women, and blessed is the fruit of thy womb, Jesus.
1: Holy Mary, Mother of God, pray for us sinners, now and at the hour of our death. Amen.
0: Hail Mary, full of grace, the Lord is with thee. Blessed art thou amongst women, and blessed is the fruit of thy womb, Jesus.
1: Holy Mary, Mother of God, pray for us sinners, now and at the hour of our death. Amen.

0: with joy, the joy of the angels, the joy of the shepherds, the joy of the Magi. But it happens in such strange circumstances. She laid him in a manger because there was no room for them in the inn. How important it is for us to remember that God chose that his son would be poor, that he would be very poor, that he would be poor all of his life. There are two things we need to think about. First of all, that according to his own words, what we do for the poor, we do for him. And secondly, that we ourselves must not be attached to worldly things and invested in seeking and getting things that make us comfortable. Our Father, who art in heaven, hallowed be thy name. Thy kingdom come, thy will be done, on earth as it is in heaven.
1: Give us this day our daily bread, and forgive us our trespasses, as we forgive those who trespass against us. And lead us not into temptation, but deliver us from evil. Amen.
0: Hail Mary, full of grace, the Lord is with thee. Blessed art thou amongst women, and blessed is the fruit of thy womb, Jesus.
1: Holy Mary, Mother of God, pray for us sinners, now and at the hour of our death. Amen.
0: Hail Mary, full of grace, the Lord is with thee. Blessed art thou amongst women, and blessed is the fruit of thy womb, Jesus.
1: Holy Mary, Mother of God, pray for us sinners, now and at the hour of our death. Amen.
0: Hail Mary, full of grace, the Lord is with thee. Blessed art thou amongst women, and blessed is the fruit of thy womb, Jesus.
1: Holy Mary, Mother of God, pray for us sinners, now and at the hour of our death. Amen.
0: Hail Mary, full of grace, the Lord is with thee. Blessed art thou amongst women, and blessed is the fruit of thy womb, Jesus.
1: Holy Mary, Mother of God, pray for us sinners, now and at the hour of our death. Amen.
0: Hail Mary, full of grace, the Lord is with thee. Blessed art thou amongst women, and blessed is the fruit of thy womb, Jesus.
1: Holy Mary, Mother of God, pray for us sinners, now and at the hour of our death. Amen.
0: Hail Mary, full of grace, the Lord is with thee. Blessed art thou amongst women, and blessed is the fruit of thy womb, Jesus.
1: Holy Mary, Mother of God, pray for us sinners, now and at the hour of our death. Amen.
0: Hail Mary, full of grace, the Lord is with thee. Blessed art thou amongst women, and blessed is the fruit of thy womb, Jesus.
1: Holy Mary, Mother of God, pray for us sinners, now and at the hour of our death. Amen.
0: Hail Mary, full of grace, the Lord is with thee. Blessed art thou amongst women, and blessed is the fruit of thy womb, Jesus.
1: Holy Mary, Mother of God, pray for us sinners, now and at the hour of our death. Amen.
0: Hail Mary, full of grace, the Lord is with thee. Blessed art thou amongst women, and blessed is the fruit of thy womb, Jesus.
1: Holy Mary, Mother of God, pray for us sinners, now and at the hour of our death. Amen.
0: Hail Mary, full of grace, the Lord is with thee. Blessed art thou amongst women, and blessed is the fruit of thy womb, Jesus.
1: Holy Mary, Mother of God, pray for us sinners, now and at the hour of our death. Amen.
0: Glory be to the Father, and to the Son, and to the Holy Spirit.
1: As it was in the beginning, is now, and ever shall be, world without end. Amen.
2: O my Jesus, forgive us our sins. Save us from the fires of hell. Bring all souls to heaven, especially those in most need of thy mercy.
0: The fourth joyful mystery, the presentation of the Christ child in the temple by Mary and Joseph. Our Father, who art in heaven, hallowed be thy name. Thy kingdom come, thy will be done, on earth as it is in heaven.
1: Give us this day our daily bread, and forgive us our trespasses, as we forgive

0: those who trespass against us, and lead us not into temptation, but deliver us from evil. Amen.
1: Hail Mary, full of grace, the Lord is with thee. Blessed art thou amongst women, and blessed is the fruit of thy womb, Jesus.
0: Holy Mary, Mother of God, pray for us sinners, now and at the hour of our death. Amen.
1: Hail Mary, full of grace, the Lord is with thee. Blessed art thou amongst women, and blessed is the fruit of thy womb, Jesus.
0: Holy Mary, Mother of God, pray for us sinners, now and at the hour of our death. Amen.
1: Hail Mary, full of grace, the Lord is with thee. Blessed art thou amongst women, and blessed is the fruit of thy womb, Jesus.
0: Holy Mary, Mother of God, pray for us sinners, now and at the hour of our death. Amen.
1: Hail Mary, full of grace, the Lord is with thee. Blessed art thou amongst women, and blessed is the fruit of thy womb, Jesus.
0: Holy Mary, Mother of God, pray for us sinners, now and at the hour of our death. Amen.
1: Hail Mary, full of grace, the Lord is with thee. Blessed art thou amongst women, and blessed is the fruit of thy womb, Jesus.
0: Holy Mary, Mother of God, pray for us sinners, now and at the hour of our death. Amen.
1: Hail Mary, full of grace, the Lord is with thee. Blessed art thou amongst women, and blessed is the fruit of thy womb, Jesus.
0: Holy Mary, Mother of God, pray for us sinners, now and at the hour of our death. Amen.
1: Hail Mary, full of grace, the Lord is with thee. Blessed art thou amongst women, and blessed is the fruit of thy womb, Jesus.
0: Holy Mary, Mother of God, pray for us sinners, now and at the hour of our death. Amen.
1: Hail Mary, full of grace, the Lord is with thee. Blessed art thou amongst women, and blessed is the fruit of thy womb, Jesus.
0: Holy Mary, Mother of God, pray for us sinners, now and at the hour of our death. Amen.
1: Hail Mary, full of grace, the Lord is with thee. Blessed art thou amongst women, and blessed is the fruit of thy womb, Jesus.
0: Holy Mary, Mother of God, pray for us sinners, now and at the hour of our death. Amen.
1: Hail Mary, full of grace, the Lord is with thee. Blessed art thou amongst women, and blessed is the fruit of thy womb, Jesus.
0: Holy Mary, Mother of God, pray for us sinners, now and at the hour of our death. Amen.
1: Glory be to the Father, and to the Son, and to the Holy Spirit.
0: As it was in the beginning, is now, and ever shall be, world without end. Amen.
1: O my Jesus,
0: forgive us our sins.
1: Save us from
0: the fires of hell.
1: Bring all souls to heaven,
0: especially those in most need of thy mercy.
1: The fifth joyful mystery, the finding of the child Jesus in the temple. Our Father, who art in heaven, hallowed be thy name. Thy kingdom come, thy will be done, on earth as it is in heaven.
0: Give us this day our daily bread, and forgive us our trespasses, as we forgive those who trespass against us. And lead us not into temptation, but deliver us from evil. Amen.
1: Hail Mary, full of grace, the Lord is with thee. Blessed art thou amongst women, and blessed is the fruit of thy womb, Jesus.
0: Holy Mary, Mother of God, pray for us sinners, now and at the hour of our death. Amen.
1: Hail Mary, full of grace, the Lord is with thee. Blessed art thou amongst women, and blessed is the fruit of thy womb, Jesus.
0: Holy Mary, Mother of God, pray for us sinners, now and at the hour of our death. Amen.
1: Hail Mary, full of grace, the Lord is with thee. Blessed art thou amongst women, and blessed is the fruit of thy womb, Jesus.
0: Holy Mary, Mother of God, pray for us sinners, now and at the hour of our death. Amen.
1: Hail Mary, full of grace, the Lord is with thee. Blessed art thou amongst women, and blessed is the fruit of thy womb, Jesus.
0: Holy Mary, Mother of God, pray for us sinners, now and at the hour of our death. Amen.
1: Hail Mary, full of grace, the Lord is with thee. Blessed art thou amongst women, and blessed is the fruit of thy womb, Jesus.
0: Holy Mary, Mother of God, pray for us sinners, now and at the hour of our death. Amen.
1: Hail Mary, full of grace, the Lord is with thee. Blessed art thou amongst women, and blessed is the fruit of thy womb, Jesus.
0: Holy Mary, Mother of God, pray for us sinners, now and at the hour of our death. Amen.
1: Hail Mary, full of grace, the Lord is with thee. Blessed art thou amongst women, and blessed is the fruit of thy womb, Jesus.
0: Holy Mary, Mother of God, pray for us sinners, now and at the hour of our death. Amen.
1: Hail Mary, full of grace, the Lord is with thee. Blessed art thou amongst women, and blessed is the fruit of thy womb, Jesus.
0: Holy Mary, Mother of God, pray for us sinners, now and at the hour of our death. Amen.
1: Hail Mary, full of grace, the Lord is with thee. Blessed art thou amongst women, and blessed is the fruit of thy womb, Jesus.
0: Holy Mary, Mother of God, pray for us sinners, now and at the hour of our death. Amen.
1: Hail Mary, full of grace, the Lord is with thee. Blessed art thou amongst women, and blessed is the fruit of thy womb, Jesus.
0: Holy Mary, Mother of God, pray for us sinners, now and at the hour of our death. Amen.
1: Glory be to the Father, and to the Son, and to the Holy Spirit.
0: As it was in the beginning, is now, and ever shall be, world without end. Amen.
1: O my Jesus, forgive us our sins, save us from the fires of hell.
0: Bring all souls to heaven, especially those in most need of thy mercy.
1: Hail, Holy Queen, Mother of Mercy, our life, our sweetness, and our hope. To thee do we cry, poor banished children of Eve. To thee do we send up our sighs, mourning and weeping in this valley of tears. Turn then, most gracious Advocate, thine eyes of mercy toward us, and after this our exile, show unto us the blessed fruit of thy womb, Jesus. O clement, O loving, O sweet Virgin Mary, pray for us, O Holy Mother of God,
0: that we may be made worthy of the promises of Christ.
1: Let us pray. O God, whose only begotten Son, by his life, death, and resurrection, has purchased for us the rewards of eternal life, grant, we beseech thee, that meditating on these mysteries of the Most Holy Rosary of the Blessed Virgin Mary, we may imitate what they contain and obtain what they promise, through the same Christ our Lord. Amen. May the divine assistance remain always with us, and may the souls of the faithful departed, through the mercy of God, rest in peace. Amen. May the Holy Virgin bless you with her loving child this day and forever. In the name of the Father, and of the Son, and of the Holy Spirit. Amen.
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3: This is Father Bryce Higginbotham. The month of August is dedicated to the Immaculate Heart of Mary. Let us pray. Hail Mary, full of grace, the Lord is with thee. Blessed art thou among women, and blessed is the fruit of thy womb, Jesus. Holy Mary, Mother of God, pray for us sinners, now and at the hour of our death. Amen.
4: The Immaculate Heart of Mary signifies the great purity and the love of the heart of the Blessed Virgin Mary for God. 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
5: This is a Digital Moment with Sandra McDevitt. Did you know Benjamin Franklin and Father John Carroll led a failed diplomatic trip to Canada in 1776 to persuade Canada to become the 14th colony. The Continental Army in 1775 had captured Montreal, but had run out of funds and forced merchants to supply them with devalued currency. Franklin had an uphill battle. Britain had recently guaranteed the French Catholic population of Quebec their own language, religion, and culture. Meanwhile, the Continental Congress had just given an anti-Catholic talk to the British Parliament. Canada realized they couldn't trust the 13 Protestant colonies. Ben Franklin returned home. I'm Sandra McDevitt for EWTN Radio.
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7: Hello, I'm Janet Benkovic with Living His Life Abundantly International. Did you know that each of us has the ability to pray? 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Indeed, these four dispositions of heart make our symphony of prayer a beautiful noise unto the Lord, and their effects resound within the inner chambers of our hearts. 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
10: 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I'm your host, Deacon Harold Burke Sivers, and you're listening on the EWTN Global Catholic Radio Network. Great to be here with you, as always, my friends. And where in the world am I? Well, today, my friends, I am at a wonderful parish here in, I'm now in the state of Illinois, you know, so I'm at St. James Catholic Church in Millstatt, Illinois. I will be here speaking tonight from 6 until 8 p.m. So this is another stop on the speaking tour this week, St. James Catholic Church in Millstatt, Illinois, from 6 until 8 p.m. tonight. So come out and join us. I want to give a couple shout-outs. I want to thank Alan, who's the coordinator from the parish here, who's been working with me today and who's worked to get me here to the parish, and who's also the police chief here as well. So we've had some great conversations about law enforcement and policing, and he's also a huge Rush fan. So we've had lots to talk about this afternoon when I arrived here. And I also want to give a shout out to Oliver. Oliver is a young man, a student here at the school at St. James, who helped me get set up. So helped me set up the Comrex and the lights and everything. So a wonderful shout out to Oliver. I think I'm not sure what grade he's in, maybe second grade or third grade or something like that. But thank you so much, Oliver, for your help. And again, looking forward to seeing you tonight. Always love when the EWTN people come out. And there's some people here who are regular listeners of the show. So I'm absolutely thrilled to be here. Again, St. James Catholic Church in Millstatt, Illinois, from 6 until 8 p.m. tonight. Come out and join us. We're talking about the real presence of Christ in the Eucharist and effective evangelization. Well, today, our show is going to be the Bible Randomizer. That's when you call in, and I got my trusty Bible here right in front of me. And I flip through the Bible, and I just land on the verse, and we'll see if God has a word for you today. Bible Randomizer today on Beacon of Truth. 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Of course, we're having fun. This is not like a serious, but it's just it's always interesting to see how people say, oh, that really spoke to me, or oh, you know, I was just thinking about that. You know, see if God has a word for you today. The Bible Randomizer on Beacon of Truth. 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You give us your first name, how you're listening, followed by your brief question or your comment. Remember that message and data rates may apply. So today is a special day. Today we remember the great one, you know, who that's at least what I call them, Father Benedict Groeschel, and of wonderful memory, you know, a longtime EWTN contributor, one of the founders of the Franciscan Friars of Renewal, you know, just a beautiful man of God. I had the great honor of meeting him, I think only once or twice. I'm still honored to be able to meet him. And some of you may be new to EWTN. I know that EWTN still plays some of his content. So he's a great, great man of God. So he was born today in Jersey City, New Jersey, my home state, way back in 1933. And he died October 3rd in 2014. Of course, he was a Franciscan friar and a priest, a psychologist as well, television host on many EWTN television programs. Again, as one, the founder of the Franciscan Friars of the Renewal. And so he used to integrate psychology a lot with his Catholic spirituality. He was known, of course, for serving the poor. He founded the Good Counsel Homes for Homeless Mothers and directed the Trinity Retreat House. He authored over 40 books. And his last show that he hosted at EWTN was Sunday Night Prime, which he did for decades. And he was a trusted advisor to many people, including Mother Teresa, St. Teresa of Calcutta. So he lived in Harlem in New York City. And he, again, was one of the founders, one of eight Capuchin friars who founded the community of the Franciscan Friars of Renewal back in 1987. That's a community to this very day is committed to poverty and evangelization. We remember today very fondly Father Benedict Groeschel on his birthday today. So, you know, I remember Father Groeschel fondly, and, you know, we want to pray for his intercession, you know, and remember him and the great work that the Franciscan Friars of the Renewal continue to do in the life of the church. You know, so we want to pray for them and pray for their founder today, Father Benedict Groeschel. And if you want to know more about Father Groeschel, just go to EWTNRC.com. 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All right, my friends, Bible Randomizer today. Would love to hear from you. If you want to see if God has a word for you today, 833-288-EWTN. That's 833-288-3986. And, you know, what's not at random are the people who help bring you this show every day. These are people that we can count on and people that we trust to bring you a quality product for the listening EW10 listening audience. I'm talking about Michael McCall and Pedro Quiles, who help us out on social media, Matt Gabinski, who'll be screening your calls today, and our producer, who probably never does anything at random, Ace McKay. Ace, how you doing today, my friend?
11: I'm about as random as I possibly can be and still be considered responsible. What are you talking about?
10: So the Bible Randomizer is a good show for you then.
11: It is. I need to remind myself of the spontaneity that I once had.
10: Yeah. Now, see, I call it the Bible Randomizer, and like some people call it Bible Roulette, because see, I don't gamble.
11: Right.
10: See, I don't think I've ever gambled, actually. Like, not in a casino. Like, maybe like for fun, like in, like I think in a youth group in high school, something like that, we did some kind of fun games like that, but not any seriously gambling. So I call it the Bible Randomizer. But, you know, and even though, you know, it's going to be random versus the Bible, you never know that God has a word for you. You know, and this could be your chance to see if God is speaking to you in and through His Word.
11: Yeah, so let's do one. Michael, who's running social for us, he wants us to get a word for him today. So we'll let him be the first. That way, anybody who's new to the show or new to this section, they're understanding a little bit more about how it works. So let's fire up the randomizer for Michael McCall.
10: All right, so Michael McCall there, once more. So I have my trusty Bible here. And by the way, I'm using the Ignatius Catholic Study Bible, the new one that has the Old and New Testament in it.
11: Nice.
10: And this one actually was a gift to me by Scott Hahn. So I use this one now. So let's see. So I'm just going to just close my eyes, just flip through the Bible here and see where it lands. Bam. Okay. This is Ezekiel chapter 9. Right at my finger landed right on the beginning of Ezekiel chapter 9. Okay. Then he cried in my ears with a loud voice, saying, "Draw near, you executioners of the city, each with his destroying weapon in his hand. And behold, six men came from the direction of the upper gate, which faces north, and every man with his weapon for slaughter in his hand. And with them a man clothed with linen, wearing writing, with a writing case at his side. And they went in and stood beside the bronze altar. Now the glory of God of Israel had gone up from the cherubim." And so obviously he's having a vision here, which Ezekiel did. And in fact, there's some interesting parallels between Ezekiel and in the book of Revelation as well. So this is the word from Michael today. Draw near, you executioners of the city, each with the destroying weapon in his hand. So it sounds to me like maybe God wants you to stand with your weapon and fight strongly for the faith. You know, not be afraid to be able to defend the faith when people are speaking out. Being questioned by some people right now, or wondering, why are you Catholic? You guys believe this and that or the other thing. You know, and the Lord is saying, no, stand strong. And he goes about executioners here, but we want to destroy the forces of sin and death. That's what we want to destroy, so that we can free our hearts and our lives to be fully turned over to the love of Christ.
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14: Jesus took Peter, James, and John and led them up a high mountain. 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They see his face shining like the sun, his clothes turning white as light. They hear God's voice from heaven announcing, "This is my beloved Son, listen to him." So this is the final destination of our Christian journey, to see the living God face to face, to hear the voice of God. If we follow Jesus, then we will see what his disciples saw. So the road of faith leads to this mountain, which is heaven, but everything is filled with the light of the living God.
13: Visit lacatholics.org to find ways to connect with our faith community in the Archdiocese of Los Angeles.

0: yeah, that tone is definitely like the Scorpions. And,
1: yeah, yeah.
0: That kind of thing. Yeah, Quiet Riot. Striper.
1: Oh, yeah, there you go.
0: Yeah, yeah.
1: They actually have, I saw Striper has a new album coming out September.
0: What?
1: Yeah.
0: Whoa.
1: Yeah. They released the first single like 3 weeks ago, and the full album is supposed to be coming out, and they're still touring, and they're out doing their thing, man.
0: You know who I can't believe is still out there making records and touring is the Rolling Stones.
1: Oh, man. Their new album.
0: Those guys must be, they should be in wheelchairs or something by now, man. Holy cow.
1: Come on now.
0: But that's good, you know, and they're out there doing their thing.
1: Right.
0: You know, so they're breaking down the stigmas about old age and aging, yes, and things like that. And, you know, so it's actually good that they're out there continuing to produce music and bring joy to people's lives.
1: And if I can still drum when I'm that age, wheel me up to the back of my drum set. I don't have a problem with that. Pop a bass in my hand.
0: Yeah, instead of start me up, you might have to say prop me up. But still, you know, Phil Collins I don't think he's going to be touring anymore, but he often sat in a chair.
1: Yeah, his son took over the kit, and then
0: he
1: did like light percussion and stuff. So
0: yeah, because he had a lot of some back issues,
1: mm-hmm,
0: so he couldn't stand through the whole concert. So they got him a chair, and he would sit down, and he would, sing, just sitting there, and the band behind him. So again, nice adaption there.
1: Well, and the thing that it hit me the other day, I was shuffling music, and the Cars came up, and I realized I don't believe there's any living members of that band. So any incarnation of that would be just a cover band or a tribute band, and like, that's where my heart hurts a little bit when my childhood is completely gone. You know, in those moments, you know, I mean, we're all going to die at some point, but not to be gloomy about it. But at the same time, it's like, man, even if half the band is still around, at least you have some semblance of something.
0: Yeah. See, that's why I talk about occasionally legacy.
1: Yeah.
0: You know, when you're gone, what did you leave behind? Mm-hmm. Music or in life.
1: Yeah.
0: You know, what do you leave behind that people can say, you know, yeah, you know, I can really learn from this person, even though they're not here, you know, they're witnessing their example, like, you know, the saints, you know, but we're all called to be saints. We just have to be canonized saints. It could be a parent, it could be a friend, it could be someone whose memory continues to be alive because you are keeping it alive by living out that spirituality, that charism that person had.
1: Yeah,
0: you know, so I think it's a wonderful legacy is a beautiful thing.
1: Yeah, what do they say? Children and your art, that's what you leave the world.
0: Yeah, that's right.
1: That's good.
0: That's right. Love that. I'm Deacon Halberg. Sirius, listening to Beacon of Truth. And today, our Bible Randomizer show. That's when you call in, or you can even send us a text message. And I will randomly flip through my Bible, my Ignatius Catholic Study Bible here, and just land on the verse and see if God has a word for you today. So we'd love to hear from you on our Bible Randomizer show, 833-288-EWTN. That's 833-288-3986.
1: Well, yesterday we were celebrating an 11th birthday. Well, now time to do that once again as we are celebrating one of our radio partners, KFUZ 103.3 in Clarkston, Washington. They are celebrating their double ones. And of course, as Clarkston Catholic Radio is strong, John and the team, they're doing their part thanks to your support. 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
0: All right, the Bible Randomizer today on Beacon of Truth. This is when you call in, and I'll have my trusty Bible here. I will just flip randomly to some page or verse in the Bible, and I will point to it, and we'll see if God has a word for you today. 833-288-EWTN. 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
2: Hey, how are you?
0: I'm doing well. Yeah, great to hear from you today, James.
2: That's good to hear from you, too.
0: All right. Well, you ready to rock?
2: I'm ready. Let's do it.
0: All right, let's do it. All right, flipping here, flipping, flipping, flipping, stop and point. Okay. Oh, Can't do that one. That this is an introduction to Paul and his letter. So remember, this is a study Bible. So there's actually pages here that are not part of it. Let me try it again.
1: Maybe he's supposed to study that. What are you talking about?
0: Flip here. Hosea chapter 13, starting at verse 4. So Hosea 13:4. I am the Lord your God from the land of Egypt. You know no God but me. And besides me, there is no Savior. It was I who knew you in the wilderness. And the word is new here is yada. That means knowledge that is gained by experience. So you can read that. It was I who experienced you, who knew you in the wilderness, in the land of drought. But when they had fed to the full, they were filled and their hearts were lifted up. Therefore, they forgot me. Woo-hoo-hoo. What do you think about that, James?
2: Well, there's a couple key points, like you mentioned before, how that kind of speaks to my life right now. So I'm actually going through OCIA, and in my basically Bible in a year reading plan through Ascension, I'm in that section of Exodus. So I've just gotten done with the patriarch stuff, and I'm going into the Exodus part of it. So it's like that's part of where I'm at in Scripture and part of where I'm at in my faith formation, too. So that it has relevance.
0: Yeah, I love this. So God here is reminding people through the prophet Hosea, I am the Lord your God from the land. Remember, again, because sometimes we forget. You know, God does great things, and then we forget, and then we fall back into sin again. And then he goes, it was I who knew you in the wilderness. Remember that, in the land of drought. I was the wellspring for your life during that dryness in your life. I was the light in the midst of your darkness that you were in. But then, I love this part. Then he says, but then they had fed, and they were fed to the full. They were filled, and their hearts were lifted up, and then they forgot me. How many times has that happened in our life? You know, we think about God for a while, and then we get so wrapped up in these other things because things are going well in our life. We put kind of God to the side. Then we forget about him until something happens. Then all of a sudden, we want to bring God back into the picture again. So I think the lesson here, getting out of this, is don't forget about God. You're going through OCIA right now. You know, so I'm going to continue to pray for you for that. But yeah, learn. And that's the thing about the faith, James, you never stop learning. So even when you go through RCIA, you come into the church, keep learning, keep growing, keep striving, keep thirsting and hungering for God's word in your life. So don't let the study stop just because you're in the church. That's, in fact, I would say you're just getting started at that point. Now you have to take what you've been learning and integrate it into your life, into your lived experience. Mm-hmm. That sound like a plan?
2: That makes a lot of sense. That sounds like a plan to me. I mean, and one of the things that I've been learning and studying is a lot of times, you know, and I've been guilty of this in my life, people think that they're doing something. And that's just not the case. It's that God is doing something through you. So, like, everything that you do that seems ordinary, it's not. It's really not.
0: No, that's a great insight. You're exactly right. It's God working through you. And the way that I often articulate that, James, you know, because we talk about music a lot on the show, I say, I'm just the instrument, God's the musician, you know? And so all we're trying to do when we're living our faith, when we're faithful to the teachings of the church, cooperating with the grace of the sacraments, we're being finely tuned instruments in God's hands so that God can use us for his glory. You know, so I love the way you put that. Well, James, thank you so much for your call. And again, we're praying for you as you continue to go through the OCIA process and come into full communion with the church. And we want to hear from you, the Bible randomizer. Just give us a call and I will flip through my trusty Bible here and land on the verse and see if God has a word for you today. 833-288-EWTN. That's 833-288-3986. Stephen is calling from Chicago, the Windy City, listening on Sirius XM 130. Stephen, welcome to Beacon of Truth.
3: How are you? Thank you for having me.
0: No, I'm glad to hear from you. Great to hear from you today.
3: Thank you. Good to be here.
0: All right. Well, Let's see what the word God has for you today, Stephen. Let's go flip through the Bible here. And bam!
3: Hello?
0: Titus. Oh, wow, this is interesting. The letter of St. Paul to Titus. This is, well, right at the beginning. Chapter 1, starting at verse 5 is where my finger landed. So remember, he's writing to one of his servants, Titus here, someone who's helping him on his ministerial journeys. So it starts off, "This is why I left you in Crete, that you might mend what was defective and appoint elders." So St. Paul left Titus in Crete so he can help kind of get the church organized there. To amend what was defective and appoint elders in every town as I directed you. If any man is blameless, the husband of one wife and his children are believers and not open to the charge of debauchery and not being insubordinate. For a bishop, as God's steward, must be blameless. He must not be arrogant or quick-tempered or a drunkard or violent or greedy for gain, but hospitable, a lover of goodness, master of himself, upright, holy, self-controlled. He must hold firm to the sure word as taught, so that he may be able to give instruction in sound doctrine and also to confute those who contradict it." Wow, interesting. What do you think about that, Stephen?
3: Thanks, Deacon. You know, I'm going to have to get that exact verse from you because I want to go back and read that later because I think I missed the opening of it. I may have missed the opening of it, but you know, I had a radical conversion back to my faith about 17 months ago. I'd been out of the church for 23 years.
0: Wow.
3: And, I was given a divine grace by God and, rescued from a pretty dark situation. And, you know, now, I'm back in the church every day at that, and I put myself through scripture school, and I'm actually, considering discerning a calling to the diaconate. So,
0: wow.
3: I thought, I'm going to call up and see what God's got in store for me when he does the Bible randomizer. So I thought, let's give it a shot.
0: Well, this is very interesting because obviously as a deacon, you place yourself under the authority of the bishop. So Paul is writing to Titus to remind him of this. These are the characteristics that we want to see in the leaders of the church. And here specifically, he's talking about, married couples, husband and wives, and then to the bishop, you know? So yeah, wow, that's good. So it's just for you, it's Paul's letter to Titus, chapter 1, starting at verse 5 is where you read from. All right, Bible Randomizer, I'd love to hear from you. 833-288-EWTN.
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6: Welcome to Catholic Blitz. In the hot seat today is Father Ken Briganti. Are you ready?
7: Yeah, the seat is hot.
6: Okay,
7: let's go.
6: Your question is, what is the seal of confession in 1 minute?
7: The seal of confession means that the sacrament, you cannot divulge whatever you learn as a priest in the confessional. It is absolutely confidential. More than a patient and doctor relationship, more than a lawyer and his client relationship, the sacrament confession means absolute confidence. And that's why you'll try to see some courts around the country and around the world to try to break that, and priests will go to jail or prison before divulging anything in the sacramental seal. So this is for the penitent's safety and security, that whatever he tells a priest in the sacrament of confession stays there, like in Las Vegas. Whatever happens there stays there. Well, whatever in the confession happens there stays there.
6: Okay. Well, that's good. Come back again for more Catholic Blitz.
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0: As I always get in touch, can you play that? So I'll ask you, can you play that?
1: Yeah, I can play that. And that riff, I mean, just have to obviously work it out.
0: Yeah.
1: Again, see, this would be the kind of thing that I would listen to it and figure out the riff instead of going to a tab.
0: Right.
1: You know, yep. I still, my first instinct is to try to figure it out first, mm-hmm. and then instead of just going, well, let me just see what, go on YouTube and watch how the person's playing it. Let me just go download a guitar tab and no. I want to listen. Okay, what key is it in? Okay, what mode is he playing? Okay, and that's my first instinct, is to figure it out myself first.
0: Yeah.
1: So I still very much enjoy doing that when I have time to learn new songs.
0: Right, right. Well, muscle memory too, because if you teach yourself the part, then it's, rather than watching someone play it, it tends to burn itself onto you as you play.
1: Yeah, that's how I learned some Living Color songs.
0: Yes.
1: You know, it was just by listening and trying to get the riff down and, you know, alternate picking and things like that. And yeah. That's what I did ever since I was first learning how to play, and that's my first gut instinct now.
0: Yeah, it's good.
1: Yeah. I'm Deacon Harold Burke, so we're listening to Beacon of Truth, and today we have the Bible Randomizer. Just give us a call, and I will flip open my trusty Bible here, my Ignatius Catholic Study Bible. This is the personal size version, even though it's you can see it's huge and it's thick. This is the one I've been using now in my talks. The other one that I've used for years, for a couple of decades, has been falling apart, and I was at the St. Paul Center, and Scott Hahn said, yeah, here's, use this one. So I started using this one. I transferred all of my highlights and stuff, and I don't have to transfer the notes because all the notes are in the bottom here.
0: Nice.
1: You know, so this is a great resource. So we'd love to hear from you. Give us a call and see if God has a word for you today on the Bible Randomizer, 833-288-EWTN. That's 833-288-3986.
0: Well, a few books that are thinner than that Bible is something you can find in the religious catalog right now. It's actually called My Days Are in Your Hands, Men and Women in the Footsteps of Jesus. Thanks to Cardinal Fernando giving us all the insights into the great saints, biblical figures. If you want more on this, check it out at our religious catalog. 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And just one more time, hold up, just sideways, hold up that Bible for anybody watching. Whew, yeah, that's more than a doorstop, that's for sure.
1: It's heavy, man. You know, you can get a little workout when I'm bringing my backpack on the plane.
0: You gotta check, you know, that on the plane.
1: Where I have this, but this is such a great I mean, the notes here and the word studies and the maps, this is just phenomenal. And the fact that they make it this is the personal size, because obviously the one I have at home is massive, probably twice as big as this. Mm. With obviously a little bigger lettering, but this is a phenomenal, phenomenal resource. Highly, highly recommend it.
0: Love it.
1: All right. Just a quick reminder. Father Leonard, Mary, and I are going to be leading a pilgrimage to Japan. Great pilgrimage country. We're leaving September 12th till the 23rd. And so we're going to be visiting places like Nagasaki. We're going to be visiting Hiroshima, Kyoto, Akita, which is one of the approved apparitions of the Blessed Mother. We're going to be looking at the work that Maximilian Kolbe did when he was there. He had a thriving ministry there in Japan, articles and magazines and newspaper about the Blessed Mother and evangelizing in the faith. We're going to talk about the martyrs of Japan as well. It's going to be a phenomenal opportunity, and I'm so looking forward to this. Again, Father Leonard, Mary from EWTN, and I leading a pilgrimage to Japan from September 12th to the 23rd. More information, just go to my website, deaconharold.com. 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All right, Bible Randomizer today. 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Carmen is calling from Ingram, Texas, listening on Guadalupe Radio. Carmen, welcome to Beacon of Truth. Carmen, are you there? Yes,
2: you there?
1: Great to hear from you today. Yep.
2: Yes, I live in Ingram, Texas, near San Antonio. I'm from Venezuela, and I was telling your caller that I have faded away from Catholicism quite a while, and I did not know that the Eucharist in Catholicism, in the Mass, Jesus Christ, his body and blood are present there. And I've been a non-denominational, and the religions that I've been going through, they don't have that. They don't have that presence of Jesus Christ in the Eucharist. I went to school, I'm from Venezuela, in Monte Cassino in Oklahoma, and I don't remember them explaining that to me, that the actual Jesus Christ is at the Eucharist, empowered by the apostles. And I call my sister just now. She's a fervent Catholic, my older sister. She's her birthday today, 88. And she told me, yes, that the non-denominational, they don't bless the Eucharist, and they, what you're receiving is not the actual Christ. But I was always telling your caller that Jose Gregorio Hernandez worked with my grandfather, and he was from the Andes, close to Caracas. And he would work with my grandfather, who was a dentist, and he was a doctor, and he died. And he just got canonized recently by the Catholic Church. And I feel that when my little boy died and I was in the hospital, I feel he appeared to me. He appears only in hospitals. But to be canonized, you have to have several appearances or miracles before you get canonized. And I went with my mother to a hospital in Venezuela, and I did not see him. Everybody could see him in the window, and I did not. I felt I wasn't fervent enough. But when my little boy died here in Kerrville, I felt that I saw him, and he walked over to me, and he hands rosaries, black rosaries. And I said, no, don't hand me anything. I'm not a Catholic. I don't pray the rosary. But all of this is going through my mind, and I'm coming back to Catholicism, but I didn't know the procedure because I did not know what you all teach on your radio. I listen to you all fervently, and that is my voice. But check Jose Gregorio Hernandez.
1: Yes.
2: He just got canonized. He worked with my grandfather, who was called Parisca. Simon Parisca was my grandfather, and I got the history on it through my mother's decease, but she got me the history on Jose Gregorio Hernandez, and I have pictures of him in my room. But the Pope just canonized him. But I'm learning more about Catholicism, but I am going to join my faith back because I feel that it is a very, ¿cómo se dice? A very fervent faith. Now you speak to me, and then you're going to
1: We're going to open the Bible, see if God has a word for you. And well, first of all, I want to say sorry for the loss of your child. I know how difficult that is. And praise be to God for you coming back to your Catholic faith, especially recognizing the presence, the real presence, the body, blood, soul, divinity of our Lord and Savior Jesus Christ in that most blessed sacrament. So, Carmen, let's flip through the Bible here and see if God has a word for you today. All right. So we are at James. So the Apostle James, chapter 4, starting at verse 11. So James, chapter 4, verse 11. Do not speak evil against one another, brethren. He that speaks evil against a brother or judges his brother speaks evil against the law and judges the law. But if you judge the law, you are not a doer of the law, but a judge. There is one lawgiver and judge, he who is able to save and to destroy. But who are you that you judge your neighbor? Ooh, so that's the word for you today, Carmen.
2: Ooh, it hit me below the belt.
1: Wow.
2: Wow,
1: that's awesome.
2: My gentleman that lives here at my house lost $12,500, and he blamed me. I went to my pastor, and it's not my fault. And I asked my pastor if he could come and search for it, but my girlfriend came and they found it. And I've been judging him vindictively for having accused me. I'm not a thief. I would not lose my heaven for any amount of money. But I've been judging and judging. That's a good verse for me. Thank you very much.
1: Oh, Carmen, so we're so blessed by your call today. And keep learning about the Catholic faith. You know, go to the parish, you know, maybe join the OCIA program and just learn more about the faith and come to a deeper love of our Lord and Savior Jesus Christ. Thank you for your beautiful call. Bible randomizer today. Give us a call. I will flip open my Bible at random and see if God has a word for you today. 833-288-EWTN. That's 833-288-3986. 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
3: Hello.
1: Hello. So wonderful to hear from you today.
3: Thank you so much, Deacon. I love your show and I love your teaching. And I'm so grateful for what you're doing and helping us to nourish our faith and grow.
1: Oh, well, God bless you. Thank you so much, Yvette. And okay, well, let's see what word God has for you. I got my Bible right here. Let's flip through. And bam! Oh, that's an introduction to Habakkuk again.
0: Stop doing that.
1: Yeah, I know. The Bible, the study Bible is so chock full of great stuff. Okay, let's go here. Flipping. Bam. Ooh! Psalm 24. It fell on the Psalms. And you know how much I love the Psalms. So this is Psalm 24. Mizmor Kuf Dalet in Hebrew. This is a Psalm of David, Mizmor Le David. And this is known as an invitatory Psalm. So there's Psalm 95, 100, 67, and 24 are called invitatory Psalms. These are Psalms that invite us and call us to prayer. So this one says, the earth is the Lord's and its fullness, the world and those who dwell therein. For he has founded it upon the seas and established it upon the rivers. Who shall climb the mountain of the Lord? Who shall stand in his holy place? He who has clean hands and a pure heart, who does not lift up his soul to what is false and does not swear deceitfully. So David here is talking about, what do we have to do to become closer to God? What do you think about that, Yvette?
3: I love it. That really speaks to me. I was raised in Catholic, married in Catholic, being Catholic, and my daily prayer is just Jesus reveal the Father to me and have a deep intimacy for him and just get close to him and find peace in his dwelling place.
1: Oh, wonderful. Well, wonderful. Thank you so much, Yvette. Keep listening to Beacon of Truth and to EW10, and would love for you to call again. I'm so glad that God had a wonderful word for you today. And let's see if God has a word for you, the Bible randomizer. This is when you call in, and I will have my trusty Bible in front of me. We'll flip through and see if God has a word for you today. 833-288-EWTN. That's 833-288-3986. And don't forget, you can also text us as well at 1-833-288-EWTN. That's 1-833-288-3986. We got a text from John Michael listening on St. Gabriel Radio, 820 AM. He says, would love to play Bible Randomizer. Hit me with a verse, please. Okay, John Michael, here we go. Flipping through. Let's see where the Word of God lands. Bam! Where is this? Jeremiah chapter 7, verse 8. So Jeremiah chapter 7, verse 8. Behold, you trust in deceptive words to no avail. Will you steal, murder, commit adultery, swear falsely, burn incense to Baal, and go after other gods that you have not known? And then come and stand before me in this house, which is called by my name, and say,

0: law, the articulation of the natural moral law, which I have given you as the foundation for how to live a good life according to my to my law and to my heart. And so you're violating this law, but yet you come to the house of the Lord, which for us would be church, and you say, we are delivered, but yet you keep on doing these abominations. Ooh, the Lord got a strong word through Jeremiah. Now you begin to see why the people wanted to kill Jeremiah. You know, because Jeremiah is through the Lord is calling them out on their sin. Because sometimes we want to think, oh yeah, you know, I could be a good Catholic, but I could worship God any way that I want. Wrong. And Jeremiah shows that right here. You can't live one way and call yourself a Catholic. You can't. If you're going to be Catholic, live according to the teachings of the church. And that's a very strong word for Jeremiah today. All right, let's see if God has a word from you on the Bible Randomizer, 833-288-EWTN. That's 833-288-3986. Roxanne, who put out the red light, is calling from San Antonio, Texas, listening on Guadalupe Radio. Roxanne, welcome to Beacon of Truth.
1: Hello, hi. Hi, God bless you.
0: Yeah, great to hear from you today.
1: Yes.
0: Are you ready?
1: Yes, go ahead.
0: All right, here we go. Flipping through the Bible here, randomly see where the Word of God lands. Bam! Luke chapter 24. So this is right near the end of Luke's Gospel. Starting at verse 45 is where my finger landed. So Luke 24, verse 45. All right, so this is one of Jesus' post-resurrection appearances to his disciples. In other words, Roxanne, this is Jesus appearing to his apostles after the resurrection. It says, then he opened their minds to understand the scriptures and said to them, thus it is written that the Christ should suffer and on the third day rise from the dead, and that repentance and forgiveness of sins should be preached in his name to all nations, beginning from Jerusalem. You are witnesses of these things. And behold, I send the promise of my Father upon you. But stay in the city until you are clothed with power from on high. Wow. I love that. I love that. So Jesus is speaking to some of the disciples here, some of the apostles. You know, he's telling that, you know, this has all happened in fulfillment of the prophecies in the scriptures. And he says, and behold, the Father's going to send the Holy Spirit upon you, so get ready. What do you think about that, Roxanne?
1: That's what I was waiting for.
0: All right. Wonderful. How does that speak to you?
1: Well, it tells me to get ready because the Lord is going to put his Holy Spirit on me and anoint me so that I can go out and preach and help people. I've already done that to the homeless right now, but, you know, I need it to hear from the Lord.
0: Oh, wait, you said you do that now with the homeless?
1: Yeah,
0: I want to hear just a little bit more about that. What exactly are you doing? That's awesome.
1: Well, yeah, I get, like, food and, like, donuts and, you know, sweet things. Because they like sweets because it, like, helps them stop the drugs.
0: Mm.
1: You know, it makes them want not to do shooting up heroin and stuff. For some reason, sugar inhibits their addiction. You know, for some reason, it curbs their appetite for drugs. So they always tell me, bring me something, you know, the sugary. So I go and I get the, you know, from the, either the food, San Antonio Food Bank, all the sweets that they give me, or I go to the churches where they give out the free donuts and cakes and stuff like that. And then, like, on Valentine's Day, the day after everything's, like, half price, I'll go get a bunch of, you know, chocolate and everything. And, yeah, and I just go and give them over there at the, it's called South. West Military and South Baltimore, there used to be a Conn's right there, and they closed it down, and there's a ditch right there, and they live in the ditch, so I call them the ditch boys, you know, and they know me. I go and beep, beep, beep, and they already know, and they come running out car, you know, and I don't have no fear. I just open up the trunk and

0: you know, they go ahead and get whatever y'all want, you know. And that's what I do.
1: See, something so simple and so beautiful. You know, I think people think we have to do these grandiose, extraordinary things, but no, it's just being there. You have such a beautiful heart for helping our brothers and sisters who are poor. And just something simple, putting stuff in your trunk, driving there, open the trunk, take what you come. That's anybody can do that. And there's such a beautiful heart. And I hope that the Lord continues to bless that work, send you the Holy Spirit, so you can help even more people and inspire more people to help those that are in need. Because when we're helping them, we are witnesses of God's love to them, and we're seeing Jesus in the faces of those people standing in front of us. So thank you so much, Roxanne, for your beautiful call. And I'd love to hear from you. The Bible Randomizer today, see if God has a word for you. 833-288-EWTN. That's 833-288-3986. Bernadine, who is a regular contributor to the show, is calling from Spokane, Washington, listening on Sacred Heart Radio. Bernadine, great to hear from you again. Glad to have you back.
2: Thank you, Deacon, and I'm so happy to be with you. You feel blessed, the Lord. Thank you for this mission. Today, I just want to hear a word from the Lord from you, and whatever else we want to talk about, but I need it. I need it. I'm missioning doing things, so thank you.
1: All right, well, let's hit it. Let's flip through the Bible here and see what God has a word for you. Bam! Okay. This is interesting. Genesis chapter 3, starting at verse 22. Genesis 3, 22. This is very interesting. So this is right after the fall, and God has handed out the temporal punishments for the man and the woman, his wife, and serpent, Satan. And then this is where God kind of throws them out of the garden, right? Verse 22, then the Lord God said, behold, the man has become like one of us, knowing good and evil. And now, first of all, let's back up here. So what's going on? Man actually did not become like God, knowing good and evil. That was a lie from Satan. But now God, in his mercy, is putting on the mind of man. See, he's saying to us, okay, this guy now thinks, he thinks that he's like me now, knowing good and evil. So he thinks, okay, I took from the tree of the knowledge of good and evil, and I messed up. But you know what? I can fix this. If I stick out my hand and eat from the tree of the tree of life, then I can fix the mistake that I made. See, so God is he's trying to think like the man, because, okay, I did this, and I can fix this by eating from the tree of life. But God says, no, if you try to eat from the tree of life while you're in the state of fallenness, then you will not have any chance to return to the Lord, right? Because you can't eat from the tree of life when you're in a state of sin. So what does the Lord do? Therefore, the Lord God sent forth from the Garden of Eden to till the ground from which he was taken. He drove man out from the east of the Garden of Eden. East is important because, as Zechariah says, the dawn from on high shall break upon us, so salvation shall come from the east. And he placed a cherubim, this is one of the angels who served closest to the throne of God, a flaming sword which turned every way to guard the way to the tree of life. See, so he prevents man from coming back to eat from the tree of life and then lose any chance of salvation. So he puts the angel there to protect man from making a second mistake from eating from the tree of life. How's that sound, Bernadine?
2: Wow, I've not heard it explained like that at all. So, I'm just trying to, eat that up or something, because the word of God, what you're doing, I just want to praise you, because that's the way to life is and that's the way I live it. Every day, go to the scriptures and remain faithful to the Lord. So that's Amen. What I'm getting out of it, I think, that don't return to anything that is not from the Lord in some way, but keep on that path of holiness, to giving you the word of God. And you know, Deacon, there's one other thing. I'm handing out books called True Life in God now. And it was they were approved by the church, but Jesus' face is on the front of this book. And It was given to Vesula, a woman who was not in the faith. She didn't practice her faith, although I think she was baptized Orthodox.
1: All right. Well, thank you so much, Bernadine. Tomorrow, St. Charbel Mukluf. And until we're together again, my friends, may Almighty God bless you, keep you, and protect you. The Father, and the Son, and the Holy Spirit. Amen.
3: 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Jeremy Belsky is your host for real life stories, encouragement, and ideas to enhance your own gifts of work, wealth, and wisdom in response to God's blessings for you.
4: I'm Jeremy Belsky, and today's topic is, you don't have to be rich to be a good steward. Quote, as each has received a gift, use it to serve one another as good stewards of God's varied grace. That quote is taken from Peter, chapter 4, verse 10. Myth. I'll give more when I have more. If you have more, then you'll be more of what you already are. Now, we know that being a good steward means returning to God a portion of your work, wealth, and wisdom. But for this segment, we're going to focus on the wealth aspect. We as Catholic Christians are doing a great disservice to God if we carry the mindset that only the wealthiest can be philanthropists. In a country like ours, where abundance is everywhere we turn, we have no excuse to not be good stewards of our resources. Selfishness is the antithesis of being a just steward. Luke states in chapter 12, verse 48, much will be required of the person entrusted with much, and still more will be demanded of the person entrusted with more. So you can see that Scripture makes a clear distinction on how we are to respond based on how we've been blessed. Prudent stewardship changes lives. Practical stewardship changes you. Together, a faith-filled person who tithes for the betterment of our church and humankind will feel rich. Give from the heart and give with gratitude. I'm Jeremy Belsky, your host for Spirit of Stewardship.
3: To learn how you can better share your talents and resources, contact your local parish priest. Your level of involvement in the church now positively impacts our faith in the future.
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7: Prayer doesn't have to be anything rigid or formal. Of course, we have countless ones we can turn to when words don't come to mind. So rote prayers are fantastic. But I also like to pray by listening to praise music, reading the Psalms, and just listening to God's voice. Keep in mind that prayer is a two-way endeavor. Sometimes we think it's just us talking and God listening. If that's what your prayer life has mainly consisted of, try getting used to listening to God speak to you. You'll hear beautiful and amazing things.
8: This is Father Mark Mary of the Franciscan Missionaries of the Eternal Word. In the name of the Father, and of the Son, and of the Holy Spirit. We know that human life and the dignity of the human person is always in the crosshairs of the enemy. So we pray for the protection of innocent life, especially the most innocent, the unborn. We pray for a pro-life culture, for a pro-family, pro-woman culture. We pray that Christians may rise up to help women considering abortions, to accompany them, to walk with them, to take away their fears, to be present with them, to encourage them and strengthen them, to make the choice for life. We pray for all fathers that they may stand up for life, stand up for the women in their life, encouraging this culture of life. We ask all these things through Jesus Christ, our Lord. In the name of the Father, and of the Son, and of the Holy Spirit.
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0: Hello, and welcome to our program, Where God Weeps, a program where we speak about the situation of the suffering and persecuted church around the world. Africa's most populous nation, Nigeria, is equally divided between Muslims and Christians, and debate persists as to which is in the majority. Christians predominate in the south, while the north is majority Muslim. Nigeria's constitutional status is a federal republic based on a model of the USA, but in the north, this constitutional position is complicated by the introduction of Islamic Sharia law in the year 2000. Sadly, Nigeria's Christian community has been victim to increasing violence perpetrated by radical Islamic fundamentalists, by Boko Haram in the north, and more recently by Fulani herdsmen in Nigeria's Middle Belt, attacking Christian churches and villages, killing priests, religious, and parishioners. To tell us more, it's my great privilege to welcome the Bishop of the Bauchi Diocese in northeastern Nigeria, His Excellency Bishop Hilary Dachalem. Bishop Dachalem is responsible for 70,000 Catholics out of a total population of about 6.5 million mainly Muslim inhabitants. Welcome, Your Excellency, and thank you for being with us here today in our program.
1: Thank you, Mark.

0: Your Excellency, the north where you're from, the Bauchi state, has always been a difficult area for Muslims and Christians. Can you give us a little bit of context as to what's going on in this area of the world? Why has this area been always a sort of an area of tension?
1: North was not like that before. Originally, North was peaceful.
0: You live together in harmony.
1: We live together in the barracks and everything. You live with the Muslims next door. During Christmas, you give to them some gifts, and during Salah, they also give us some gifts. That was what I saw. I grew into. But suddenly, in the late 80s, you know, a little fundamentalist group came up in Kano and was a bit violent. And then from there, sparks of violence started from there to Kaduna and a few places like that.
0: This would be Boko Haram now.
1: Now it metamorphosed into something called Boko Haram, but the first one was called Metesine. But, you know, then other ones came in. And now the explosive one is the Boko Haram that has conscripted all the areas of Maiduguri and the northeast, including diocese in Bauchi, and have done a lot of violent acts and destroyed lots of churches and some mosques too.
0: Why did suddenly this, after having lived together for years and years and years, suddenly this sparks of radicalization? Was it a frustration? Was it poverty? Was it illiteracy? Why suddenly this spark out of nothing of radicalization?
1: That's a beautiful question. Honestly, I think probably is the incoming of some fundamentalist group with their ideologies.
0: Coming from outside, for example?
1: It seems it's coming from outside, because our people that we are not originally, we know we've had a civil war, but it was ethnic and political. It wasn't religious. So for this cankerworm to come in, it's for us not clear. You know, a lot of new fundamentalist group, terrorist group now all over the world. So you never can see how they're coming with their own ideologies. And so it's possible also some have been trained outside and then they came in to perpetrate some ideologies.
0: What kind of persecution are we talking about? You mentioned attacks on churches. First of all, I want to talk about the Christian persecution and then go to the wider picture of the political instability or destabilization. So let's talk about first the Christian persecution.
1: Yeah, there is the Christian side, and I must say, not all Muslims. They have suffered as well. But there is this fundamentalist group that targets Christians. So they destroy churches. At some point, even there, about 26 parishes in Maiduguri were closed. I remember some of the priests have to be
0: sent away,
1: shared out to other dioceses in the north.
0: Because of risk to their lives.
1: Yes. And then this period also, some churches were burned. In the diocese of Bauchi, which include Gombe, about 9 churches were burnt in this area.
0: Were you in Bauchi at this time?
1: No, I wasn't there.
0: No, you were in the east.
1: I wasn't there. I was partly in the east and then partly in Shendam.
0: So you came Shendam. After this had occurred?
1: Yes, I came after that to notice that it has happened.
0: And the people, how are they now? Is there fear between them? Is there is there a desire, let's say, to live together? How do you find this relationship?
1: Yeah, there is fear in the Christians, but precisely living in the north. So we have to struggle to assure them that peace must return. And then we have to go into interreligious dialogue to be able to streamline our relationship. So in a kind of dialogue of life, making sure that we relate properly as humans, as you know, humans first, that will help us to reduce tension.
0: Exactly. I want to come to this question of the dialogue. I want first, though, you're working with the people, with the Christians, to assure them. But at the same time, you have to put security guards outside the churches for every holy mass.
1: Yes.
0: But as you mentioned, many mosques have to do the same.
1: Because initially we thought the Boko Haram, there was confusion. Initially it was like about Christians. Then later it went into, it became sociopolitical. They were bombing some embassies, bombing some public structures. Okay, then later, even mosque. So the whole thing became a little bit confusing, what exactly they want. But it seems that, it seems to me it is ideological.
0: Exactly, I wanted to ask you, what is it they want?
1: Historically, it's like they had issues with the government. And their leader was either put under arrest or killed, so to say. And since then, I guess some of them saw that some areas will know no peace, so long as, you know, I imagine something like that happening. So they feel they're unhappy for the treatment given to them by government.
0: However, they have now officially affiliated themselves with ISIS.
1: So
0: if I understand,
1: okay.
0: I don't know. I want you to tell me if you know about this as well.
1: The issue is that they seem to have different tentacles.
0: Okay.
1: They seem to have different tentacles. There are different schools of thought as when it comes to this matter, as they are not really very concrete issues.
0: So tell me the difference, just very briefly. What are the differences?
1: They say there's some of them that are really fundamentalist Muslims. Some are not fundamentalist. Then there are some of them that also have something to do with ISIS. Some of these
0: radical Arab terrorist group.
1: Yes. So, and there are some of them that have to do with Al-Qaeda and all that. So we hear of such connections, and then it's difficult to actually discern precisely which one. But all we know is that there is destruction going on from time to time, destruction to practice, destruction of lives, and menacing the whole nation.
0: Today, where's the money coming from? These people, these radical fundamentalist groups are exceedingly well armed, and they have somehow means and access to resources which would apparently go above and beyond their own local resources. Do you have, or does the church or does the community have a sense of where this money is coming from, where they're being
1: That's another perplexing question. You know, a lot of schools of thought again. Some say...
0: So tell me two words, the different ones.
1: Yes.
0: Some people say
1: some big-time politicians, Nigerian politicians, also have hands in it. Some say it comes from overseas Muslim countries like Iran and all that. Mm. Some say Islamic terrorist group sponsor it.
0: You spoke earlier this year about the 110 girls.
1: Yes.
0: You called out to the government, first of all, the fact that 110 girls were kidnapped. And this is already on top of the 200 girls, the Chibo girls that had been already kidnapped some 2 years ago.
1: Yeah.
0: Now a further 110. And you went out and you said to the government, it's enough. We have to get over past these different issues that we have and just get these girls back.
1: It's painful. Isn't it painful? Yeah. Innocent girls. I mean, we're not done with the Chibo case.
0: They're still not all back.
1: They're not back. They have done a permanent damage to the lives of these girls. I mean, are we insane in this country? Are we insane? Do we not have any sense of devotion and respect for life anymore? Has it gotten to this point whereby we just have not, the whole world is looking at us, that is messing up the life of how many girls? We are not yet done, and you are telling us about another kidnap. How did it all happen? Where are the security guys? Who are those responsible? And then at the same time, 110 or so, and all of them came back safely. And then the case of one Christian, Leah, left in hostage. Man, who is deceiving who in this country? We can't toe this line and have it safe. We don't joke We don't play around with life. Go to all the countries in the world that have made it. They don't tour with the life of anybody. For Israelites, the life of one person is like the life of 10 people all out there, or 100. Why should Nigerians find life so cheap? It's a worrisome matter, my brother Mark. I feel terrible about it. And I feel anybody worthy of the name Nigeria should jettison every culture of death, every culture of violence. This is not the way to develop. If we have ideologies that we want to promote, or we have a case, let's pursue them appropriately. We don't go to innocent people and start taking their lives. Children, if all these guys that are fighting Boko Haram, Niger Delta, if their lives were taken as this, would they be where they are to fight what they are doing? No. That's why we must respect life. And we must shun politics. When it comes to life, politics, business, ethnicity has to stay aside. And let us respect it. Even God does.
0: I want to move away from the Boko Haram a little bit and address another issue which is developing, sadly, also the Fulani herdsmen in the Middle Belt. Now, this is somehow also geopolitically for the region almost more important, if I might put it like that. It's perhaps not right to say, but the question of Boko Haram has been limited to the north. Now we're coming to an area in the Middle Belt of Nigeria where Christians and Muslims are in greater, let's say, closer proportion to each other, 50-50. No? Yeah. And here's a group, the Fulani, who previously, as I understand, and please correct me, herdsmen who used to just bring their cattle in and negotiate with the Christian farmers and say, I want to have my cattle graze here, and then move on. Mm. And that was it. But this somehow has also been turned into a problem of violence, and again, weapons coming in where you think this is above and beyond the local resources of these people.
1: Here again is another puzzle. I'll call it a puzzle because these guys were also peace-loving people, the Fulanis, the ones we knew before. They could come to you, they were the most less educated before. And so they move in the bushes and whatever. Could be hostile if you provoke them. They were not known to be very violent people. But all of a sudden, from nowhere, we see issues. Now, could it be Boko Haram in another phase? We don't know. Could it be infiltration of some people from the neighboring countries to also subject Nigeria into the same condition they find themselves, because some neighboring countries have been in war for long.
0: And Nigeria not?
1: Nigeria had, but we...
0: But you
1: we,
0: are generally, what I'm trying to say is you are generally a peace-loving
1: people. Yes, we are peace-loving
0: people.
1: We are peace-loving
0: people. A joyful, peace-loving people.
1: Yes, but you know we have some abundance for Africa.
0: For
1: Africans, they believe Nigeria is a home of abundance. They believe we have a lot.
0: And you do.
1: And we do have the opportunities. We are exposed to all kinds of, a lot of blessings, actually, from God. Material resources, green, a lot that they can see, and we cannot see some of them. So it is possible that there is infiltration. Now, they have done a lot of havoc to our state, particularly Makurdi, where I worked. And if it is Fulanis, history had a little relationship between Fulanis and the thieves, and it used to be a friendly relationship. How all of a sudden the whole thing turned upside down, we can't say. So now they have killed a lot of people there, and the worst is that it's in the increase, both in Makurdi, in Benue State, in Plateau State, in Nasarawa State, in Taraba, and a number of states in the Northeast. And this gives you an indication as if some script is being played out.
0: What's the answer?
1: Well, the answer, I think, the answer is a call for every Nigerian to have a change of mind, to consider Nigeria first. There is a less sense of patriotism on the part of Nigerians. beginning from the ordinary Nigerian to the president. I mean, people also have pointed hands to the president, saying that he's not done a lot.
0: That he's about dragging his feet.
1: He's dragging his feet over what is obvious. And the worst is because of what happened before his coming in, he had to speak to the bishops at some point. And the bishops, looking at him, assessing him from the past, trusted him. And he has failed the bishops. For the bishops, he has dribbled them for now. And can you imagine a politician coming to dribble a man of God or people of God? It's terrible because they believe that if we are not saying he has hands here or there, but he and his government owe us something. Because we are running a democratic system. In democracy, there is freedom of vote. There is freedom of this. In democracy, there is constitutionalism. In democracy, there is liberalism.
0: And as we spoke about earlier, the rule of law.
1: The rule of law. That's the constitutionalism. The rule of law is under the constitution. The constitution is the first law that has to be kept. Then the rule of law comes is very central in democratic setting because that is where you the supremacy of the law.
0: So the rule of law is missing in Nigeria?
1: Of course, because some people have proved to be above the law for quite some time. In the past, cases have happened where some are called to come and give account. Some didn't appear before the court. What does that mean? Whoever, the law is no is supposed to be no respecter of no person. That's what the rule of law is. That's how it works.
0: I want to come to the church.
1: Yes.
0: The priests who have been attacked, priests who have been killed, sisters who have been attacked, parishioners.
1: Yes.
0: And yet the church stays with its people. What sign is this? What sign of witness? What sign of testimony is this towards the average Nigerian, particularly in the north where the Muslims seeing this witness of fidelity to their people?
1: Well, that's the call. That's the call. The call is not to be a call of convenience, not a marriage of convenience. It's a marriage for life. So, Mark, if we are friends when things are okay, when things become bad, should we cease to be friends? If we cease to be friends, then it becomes a fair weather friendship. The relationship, the missionary relationship with the people is for life. So we have to continue. Christ didn't give up. He carried his cross till the end, and we will carry it to the end.
0: The joy of the people.
1: Yes, very happy people.
0: Amazing, notwithstanding all the, only the what we've been talking about, the dramatic issues, but just struggle of day-to-day life, and yet... Where is this wellspring of joy in Nigerian people?
1: No, honestly, the Nigerians are fantastic people. They are very happy people. They are people who can manage crisis. Honestly. If not, I tell you, Nigerians should have been upside down by now. But because the Nigerians are really not demanding too much. If you understand what democracy and sovereignty is all about. They are only saying, demos, the government of the people. The people are only saying, we have come and we have entered into a pact, a political agreement. We need be there, represent us, give us what we need. And what we need is peace. What we need is good jobs. What we need are opportunities. What we need are good schools, hospitals. This is what we need. Basic things found everywhere in the world. Why is it difficult for Nigeria to give this back? Why is it that some few will hijack it and then feel comfortable that others are in trouble? That's what the Nigerians are. It takes just a little to make Nigerians feel good. So they're really naturally happy people. They are resilient people. They're able to stand all kinds of things. Okay, we know, we complain too, like other places, but generally, they are happy people. And that's why they keep going in spite of what happens? You hear killings here, we come, talk about it, cry, and tomorrow we continue.
0: You touched on one area which I also want to address. Okay. Corruption is the cancer.
1: Yeah.
0: So many of politicians, not only in Nigeria,
1: yes,
0: not only in Africa, in all parts of the world, many of these politicians have gone through Catholic schools,
1: yes,
0: have been educated.
1: Yeah.
0: And still, this issue has not been rooted out as part of the fundamental teaching of the human person.
1: Yeah, the issue is about contentment, Mark. Contentment. There is no how, Mark, you can have everything you want in the world. And it has to be clear that you can't have everything, so you just get what you need, basically, and then move on. Then discipline. Discipline. Then the rule of law. Again, back to the rule of law. Because where your own privilege, your right ends, another person's rights begins. So you have to respect the other person's right. You know, ours is no longer corruption. Ours is sickness, narcissism.
0: Why? How?
1: Kleptomania. I mean, when somebody cannot but steal money, what's it? Is it not sickness?
0: But narcissism?
1: Egoism. You just feel like everything to yourself. I mean, life cannot just everything to yourself. How long are you going to live in this world? I mean, when you hear of people stealing billions of naira, billions of dollars, you ask yourself, what and what will that be done for? You use one car at a go, you sleep in one room at a go, you have one office at a go, and yet you are not satisfied. What do you want? You know, one mad guy came to where a rich man was being buried, and he said, hey guys, are you foolish guys? How are you? The tomb is too small. This man is rich. He has a big house. Why don't you bring the house in there? You understand what I'm trying to say? Good. That is the madness that is happening to us. Even a mad person is able to discover that we are mad. So just that madness has to stop. Discipline. Some sanity. And we have to establish the fact that, look, one in life, we need just contentment to be happy. We don't need too much. Our happiness does not depend on our material acquisition or political positions.
0: The church,
1: yes,
0: in Bauchi.
1: Yes.
0: Helping the people.
1: Yes.
0: Schools, seminarians, religious sisters, clinics.
1: Yes.
0: How can we help? What do you need? How can we help?
1: We have a lot of areas of need. First of all, those churches that have been destroyed, we've not rebuilt them all. I was there last 3 weeks in a place called Bajoga in Gombe State. We just worshipped out and were thoroughly beaten by rain. I can still show you the picture how I was also beaten. All of us were inside, stuck with the rains. So those areas we need help. We don't have any hospital in Bauchi. We just got a place now trying to view. So we need a hospital, because sometimes the Christians also go through some form of discrimination in the hospitals. So we need even the Muslims too. They need schools. They need the local Muslim school. They need some form of sanity. They need food. Their children go out begging for them. They could be organized in a better way. They could be helped. Some of them pick food in the dustbin. I mean,
0: not a life. What else can we do? You've mentioned your churches,
1: yes,
0: education, seminarians, where hospitals. What else?
1: Oh, we have an institute now we're starting for evangelism. It's an institute because the place is poor. So we want to start an institute with technology for skills acquisition. There's a need for both Muslims and Christians.
0: Vocational training.
1: Yes, vocational training. So I'm beginning that institute in October. So I want a way we can come together. I've spoken to the government about a peace center where we can come together, talk about ourselves, relate freely and normally, That's another. It's an executive program, but I'm just looking for like skills training center where it's a need. The young people will be provided for. If they have trade, most of them will not go into violence. I think so.
0: If they have work?
1: You have their work, yeah. If they have trade, something to live on.
0: Your Excellency, thank you for having been with us today in our program.
1: Thank you.
0: It was
1: so
0: really
1: much.
0: Great.
1: Thank you so much, Mark. So keep praying for us. We need your prayers.
0: Yes.
1: And we need your support.
0: Thank you. And you pray thank for you. Us as well.
1: Thank you.
0: Thank you. And thank you, ladies and gentlemen, for having been with us today in our program, Where God Weeps. And if you'd like to know more about the work of His Excellency Bishop Dashalim in the Diocese of Bauchi in the northeastern part of Nigeria, I would encourage you to look at the contact information at the end of this program. And we look forward to seeing you next week. Take care.
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4: Hello and welcome to this segment of The Crux of the Matter. I'm Father Wade Menezes of the Fathers of Mercy. Sundays and holy days require of the Catholic Christian obligatory Mass attendance. Why is this? Precisely because we love God, not because we fear Him. The Second Vatican Council teaches that the sacred liturgy is above all things the worship of the Divine Majesty. God calls us to Himself, and we want to respond to that call with sacred worship. Apart from illness, for example, the Church teaches that the faithful are obliged to participate in the celebration of the sacred liturgy on all Sundays and holy days of obligation. This is a grave obligation, in fact, and to willfully neglect it can cause one to commit mortal sin. In fact, every Sunday is a holy day of obligation. The Code of Canon Law states clearly that Sunday, on which by apostolic tradition the Paschal Mystery is celebrated, is to be observed in the universal Church as the primary holy day of obligation. Other examples of holy days of obligation, apart from Sunday itself, include the Solemnity of Mary, Mother of God, on January 1st, the Assumption of Mary on August 15th, and the Immaculate Conception of the Blessed Virgin on December 8th. While there are other holy days of obligation established throughout the world, such as the Ascension of Our Lord and the Solemnity of Corpus Christi, national bishops' conferences can dispense the faithful from the obligation for a just reason, and even transfer a holy day to be observed on a Sunday. As faithful sons and daughters of the Church, then, friends, let us remember, too, that faithfully attending Mass on Sundays and holy days of obligation brings with it not only an observance of the Third Commandment, but also a faithful adherence to a formal precept of the Church as well. This is the crux of the matter. God bless you, and thanks for joining us.
5: We pray because we want to come into union with God. He wants to breathe His life into us, and we want to accept that life. Because in accepting that life, we begin to experience the abundance that He has in mind for us to receive. Pray to God. Lift your praises high to God and present to Him every supplication that you might find the grace you need for the present moment that He presents to you. Everything good comes from prayer, says Mother Teresa of Calcutta, and so it is true.
6: Father Mitch Pacwa discusses the relevance of the Old Testament and the need to study it to understand our own history and culture. The Old Testament Prophets is next on EWTN, Catholic Radio for the Philippines.

Shalom, shalom. The peace of God be with you. Today we turn from Jeremiah to another prophet, Nahum. I know we haven't finished the book of Jeremiah yet, but we're going to finish up what he did in the 620s. It seems that his influence was pretty good, because in 627 he prophesied all kinds of oracles of woe against Judah and threats of punishment and doom. But then just a few years later, in the year 622 or 621, a reform was brought in by King Josiah when the book of Deuteronomy was discovered in the temple. And King Josiah did many of the reforms of the book of Deuteronomy, such as Jeremiah wanted. So, while King Josiah is reforming the religion of Judah, Jeremiah becomes quiet. And he'll stay quiet for quite a number of years. We'll get back to him in later episodes, but for now he's quiet. And other events are taking place that are important now for prophecy. I've mentioned a number of times that in 627, Ashurbanipal died, and he was succeeded by his son, Shisharakun. And his son, Shisharakun, could not hold together the empire because the Babylonians made an alliance with the Medes. The king of the Babylonians was Nabopolassar. And Nabopolassar started to move up from the south and attack the Assyrians. And then the king of the Medes, Cyaxares, came down from the north and attacked again and again and again. And with this pincher movement from southern Babylonians and northern Medes, the kingdom of Assyria began to fall. First of all, in the year 614, the ancient capital, Ashur, fell to the combination of Babylonians and Medes. And then in 612, the city of Nineveh itself fell to the alliance against Assyria. Now, this prepares the way for understanding the prophecy of Nahum, or Nahum, as it is an H in English, but it's a ch sound to it. Got to have a lot of spit when you speak Hebrew. Nahum is a prophet. He's the only prophet whose book is called a book. No other prophetic book is called a book in Hebrew. Okay, the Hebrew text says, the burden of Nineveh, the book of the vision of Nahum. And the word Nahum means full of comfort or mercy, but comfort, comfort. And all that we know about him is that he comes from the city of Elkosh. We don't know much more about it. Now, this, first of all, starts off as an alphabetic poem in Hebrew, of course, that the first word of each line is a letter of the Hebrew alphabet in succession. And it goes right on down, L and B and so on. But the thing that we have to realize is that it ends after it gets to the letter K. So it's not a complete acrostic. An acrostic is a poem that starts off with each letter of the alphabet, like Psalm 119 does, for instance. But it's a partial acrostic, and the important thing is not just its structure, but rather also its message, which is how Yahweh is marching against the city of Nineveh. Yahweh himself will punish Nineveh. So let's see what he's got to say here. Yahweh is jealous and avenging God. Avenging is Yahweh, and he is a master of wrath. Now, that's just a rich image. As a matter of fact, this prophet Nahum is a great poet. And he calls Yahweh the master of wrath. He knows how to take care of wrath, and he's going to punish Nineveh. Yahweh is vengeful to his opponents. And he holds on to wrath for his enemies. Yahweh is long-suffering. He takes a long time, you know, for his anger. But he is great in power. And when he does come up, look out, you're in trouble. And that's the way it is with these people of Nineveh. For by no means and no way will Yahweh clear the guilty. Yahweh comes in a whirlwind, in a tornado. You think that Mr. Clean guy is something in that commercial, huh? Well, he cleans up the house. Yahweh comes to clean you up. He's that kind of a tempest.
and clouds are the dust of his feet. He hollers at the sea, and he makes it dry, just like he did when he brought the people of Israel out of Egypt. He dries up all the rivers, like he did with the Jordan. Bashan and Carmel languish. Bashan is over on the east side of the Sea of Galilee, what we call the Golan Heights now. Carmel is on the other side, the west, right on the Mediterranean coast. And both are usually very green, but if Yahweh says, "You're dried up, baby," then that's what happens to them. And the flower of Lebanon just is sorrowful. It also withers. The mountains shake, the hills melt, the earth is upheaved, the world and all that dwell in it is all shaken up. Notice these are the powers of the earth, mountains, hills, the earth itself, the world. And all these powers shake when Yahweh arrives. Who can stand before Yahweh's indignation? And who can hide in the fierceness of his anger? His fury is poured out like fire, and rocks break before him. So that all this stuff is frightening and scary. So, oh, scary kids, Yahweh is coming along, very scary. But then verse 7 says, but Yahweh is good, a stronghold in the day of trouble. He knows those that take refuge in him. This is an important thing. One of my favorite novels is a children's novel, The Lion, the Witch, and the Wardrobe by C.S. Lewis. And there it describes this lion, Aslan, who is symbolizing Christ. And they say, is he safe, lion? He said, of course he's not safe. Of course God isn't safe. He's dangerous. But he's good. And that's what Nahum says here. He's good. For he comes not with safety here, but he comes with an overflowing flood. And he makes an end of a place, and darkness pursues his enemies. But it's his enemies that experience this, not his friends. So, what do you, that is you people of Nineveh, what do you plan against Yahweh? He will just end it completely. He will make a full end. Trouble will not come up a second time. Why not? Because Yahweh destroyed you once and for all. The people, for instance, who go to hell, they are not going to be able to do any more damage after they're there. They're done with. They don't rise up a second time for another chance. Even though they are tangled and twisted like thorns, even though they are drunk, they shall be devoured like stubble. Even though they cause lots of trouble here on earth, they shall be burned up like chaff or stubble. And then in verse 11, he speaks again, out of you, Nineveh, he comes forth. Now, the he refers to the strong generals that came out of Nineveh, like Ashurbanipal and the other great kings. And those who devise evil against Yahweh, they came out of you, Nineveh, those who counsel wickedness. We're going through the prophet Nahum and his oracles against Nineveh. And now he's about to address the great king that comes out of Nineveh to destroy, the great king who plots against Yahweh. And keep in mind that the people of Nineveh and Assyria were known throughout the ancient world as the most vicious and meanest and most ornery people that you can imagine. And they were known as sort of the Nazis of their day. They weren't known as that, of course. We would call them that, because they didn't have Nazis then. But they were like the Nazis of the day. Everybody hated them. And now Yahweh speaks, beginning in chapter 1, verse 12. See, the first 10 verses describe Yahweh. Then the king of Assyria is described, and he's sort of arraigned before Yahweh for what his punishment's going to be. Now Yahweh speaks in verse 12 and following. Thus says Yahweh, even though they come in full strength, then that they're many. Even so, they shall be cut down, he shall pass away. And even though I've afflicted you, I'll afflict you no more. Okay, now that's confusing. Let's take it apart. No matter how many and how strong the Assyrians are, he shall be cut down. In other words, I don't care how big your army is. I, Yahweh, will take care of you. And then he speaks to the people of Jerusalem and Judah. And even though I afflicted you, Judah and Jerusalem, I will afflict you no more. I will break his yoke from off of you. That is, I will take off the yoke of Assyria from you, Judah, and I'll burst your bonds in half. That is, I will take away your slavery from the Assyrians, because the kingdom of Judah had become part of the empire of Assyria, and they were servants to the Assyrians. And now
that will be taken away from them. He says, and Yahweh has given commandment concerning you, that no more of your name shall be sown, and out of your house your God I will cut off. Your graven image and molten image, I will make your grave, for you I have become worthless. Now again, he's speaking in verse 14 to Assyria itself, saying that the commandment concerning Assyria is that your name will no longer be sown. That is, you will no longer have children who pass on your name. You have no seed coming after you. And I will cut off your gods from your house, and all the images and idols will be destroyed. And as a matter of fact, that happened, hasn't it? And the only reason we know about the idols of Assyria anymore is because the archaeologists have gone to dig them up out of the ruins. But Nineveh is still a ruin. So is the city of Ashur. And all the cities of the Assyrians are ruins. And then all of a sudden, because this good news that finally, the Assyrians are going to be destroyed. It's just like, you know, people in the world, you know, experience great joy. I've seen the movies, because I'm too young, but I saw the movies of the news of victory in Europe Day, VE Day. How people rejoice. The Nazis are finally wiped out and destroyed. Well, now the people of Judah also rejoice. And they say here, behold upon the mountains the feet of him that bring good news, that announce peace. Keep your feasts, O Judah, perform your vows, for the wicked man one shall no longer pass through you. Now, what I'd like to do is play a song based on that. There's a Hebrew song taking this verse, which also shows up in the prophet Isaiah, and it goes like this.

Matter of fact, St. Paul quotes from that in the letter to the Romans, chapter 10. And he goes on here to say, now going back to the Assyrians, a scatterer has come up before your face. Guard the defenses, watch the way. Strengthen your loins, that is, you know, get your guts ready. Come on, toughen up, buddy. Fortify your power mightily. For Yahweh restores the pride of Jacob and also the pride of Israel. For the emptiers have emptied them out, and they have destroyed their vine branches. And what's that all mean? Remember, in 721 B.C., the Assyrians, first in the Shalmaneser the Fifth, and secondly in the Sargon the Second, came and wiped out the northern kingdom of Israel. They destroyed the capital city of Samaria. They took the people captive and dispersed them all over the world. And now the Lord is saying to those captives who are hearing this good news of victory and of peace all over the mountains, good news that Assyria could be destroyed. These people are now to come back home. They're to toughen up, get strong, and walk back to Israel. They'll be able to resettle the land. And the emptiers have been emptied out. That means the ones who emptied out the land of Israel, those who took all the people out of Israel and emptied it of people, will themselves now be emptied. That is, the Assyrians who took the exiles away from Israel will now themselves be kicked out of Israel. So all you Israelites, come back home. That's what Nahum, whose name means the comforter, means. And then the next thing that he describes is a great battle against Nineveh. And it says here in this final battle, beginning in chapter 2, verse 4, the shield of his mighty men is made red, and his warriors are in scarlet. Why is it red? Because they like the color red? They got nice red clothes or nice sail on red bolting of cloth? No. They're going to be red because of their blood, Assyrian blood on their own clothes. The chariots are fire of steel in David's preparation, and the cypress spears quiver. The chariots rush madly in the streets. They bump each other. They're traffic jams of chariots trying to run in and conquer the city of Ashur and the city of Nineveh. And the appearance of them is like torches. They run to and fro like lightnings. That is, this is a description of the whole destruction of the city. And he thinks about the ones who are great, his great ones, but they stumble when they march. They run to the wall, and it's all prepared, but they're going to fall. In other words, he describes this battle where there's hurrying and scurrying and running around, but Nineveh cannot save itself. It's doomed. Yahweh has declared it. And the final battle against Nineveh will wipe it out because of its injustice. We're going through the prophet Nahum and his description of the destruction of Nineveh. Nineveh, which deserved this destruction because the people, they were so violent and so compulsive in their destruction of other nations that now they themselves will finally be destroyed. In chapter 2, verses 7 through 11, we see a description of what happened when the enemy army comes into the city of Nineveh. The gates of the rivers are opened, and the palace is dissolved. There were floodgates along the river Euphrates that were next to the city of Nineveh. And these are opened up and floods come in. You might remember in history how Hitler did the same thing to prevent the taking of Berlin. He had the subways of Berlin flooded so the armies of the Russians couldn't come in. He ended up killing many of his own people at the same time. But when the flood comes in, the palace is destroyed. The queen is uncovered. That is, she's made naked. Now, this is the queen who had the best clothes in the whole world. Now, she is made naked because she's taken by the enemy. She's carried away. Her handmaids moan like the voice of doves, and they beat their breasts. Remember, we talked about that before with other prophets, where their breasts are made naked in Isaiah, and they beat on their naked breasts as a sign of mourning. Okay? And they'd scratch them and things like that. He says, Nineveh has been from an old time like a pool of water. That is, it was calm, like a pond. And nobody bothered Nineveh for a long time, for hundreds of years. Nobody bothered Nineveh because it was so strong and so calm.

But now they flee away. They say, stand, stand, stop, don't run away. But nobody looks back because they're all running. They're all terrified. Take the spoil of silver, take its gold. There's no end to the store, rich with all kinds of precious cups and chalices and all these other gold ornaments. Now she is empty and void and waste, and the hearts melt, and the knees knock together to get all kind of knock-kneed and scared. And in their loins, inside themselves, everything is in turmoil. Their whole bowels are up in an uproar. And like I've mentioned in one other show, women who are waiting to go into the gas chambers at Treblinka used to defecate because they were so frightened. And so also is this going on with these people. That's how scared they are. And we use expressions similar, reflecting that level of fright, that even your bowels are all in disorder, as a way to describe extreme fear. And everybody's face has become dark. Then we see in verse 12 and 13 a couple of questions that are rhetorical questions, where it says about Nineveh, sort of mocking it. It says, where's the den of lions? Where's the feeding place of the young lions? Where the lion and the lioness walked, and the lions whelped, and none made them afraid. Remember, we've seen pictures before of how there was a park for the king of Babylon who would chase lions around, okay? And he says, where's that now? And wasn't Nineveh called the den of lions itself? And that his king is stronger than lions, so he would kill them? Well, it's no more. Nineveh is destroyed, as happened in the year 612. The lion who tore in pieces and gave enough for all his whelps, that is, for his young lions, and he strangled enough for his lionesses, and has filled his caves with prey and his den with food. But now, that is, the lion is the king of Assyria. He's gone. He's nothing. He's nobody. They have nothing left. Nineveh is destroyed. It's not a lion's den. It's a place for jackals and ostriches. And it talks about this great desolation that will come upon them in verse 14. Yahweh says, behold, I am against you, says Yahweh of hosts, Yahweh Sabaoth. I will burn her chariots in the smoke, and the sword shall devour your young lions. Because they had this park or zoo with lions, and they'll all be killed. I will cut off your prey from the earth, and the voice of your messengers shall no longer be heard. Because your empire will be destroyed, your messengers won't go from one city to another. That won't happen to you anymore, Nineveh. Now, chapter 3 is a change. In verses 1 through 7, we see a woe oracle, that is a funeral lament over Nineveh, because Nineveh is dead. And it says, woe to the city of bloods. That's what it says literally in Hebrew. And city of bloods means a city of bloodshed, a city of murder and violence. It is all full of lies and stealing, but the prey does not depart. Listen, the whip, listen, the rattling of wheels, the prancing of horses, the running of chariots. In other words, listen, Nineveh, you're dying. Can't you hear how the enemy Babylonians and Medes are whipping their horses, they're whipping their chariots, and they're careening all through your streets, Nineveh, and all through your towns to destroy them. The horseman charges, the sword flashes, the spear glitters, the multitude of slain and a heap of carcasses. See, the Assyrians used to take their enemies and pile up the heads of the enemies and keep on killing enemies until they had a pile of heads that reached to the city gates of the enemy cities. Now there's a pile of carcasses of Assyrians. What they used to do is done to them. The crime and the punishment fit each other. There's no end of corpses. They stumble upon their corpses. Because of the multitude of the harlotries of the well-favored harlot, the mistress of witchcrafts. That is, he compares Assyria to a harlot, very much like the prophet Jeremiah had done. And he calls her mistress of witchcrafts. As a matter of fact, the demon god Pazuzu was worshipped a lot, and little statues of Pazuzu, the demon god of Assyria, was put by all the babies to protect them from the demons. So they're known for their witchcraft. And it sells nations through her harlotries and families through her witchcraft. Behold,
I am against you, says Yahweh of hosts. I will lift up your skirts over your face. Now, if a woman takes her skirt and puts it over her face, that means her genitals are exposed. And this was a sign of complete shame. And I will show the nations your nakedness and kingdoms, your shame. I will cast detestable things upon you and make you vile. I will make you like dung. And they shall come to pass, and all that look upon you shall flee from you and say, Nineveh is laid waste. Who will bemoan her? When I seek comfort, where will I seek comforters for you? Nowhere. Nowhere. Because there's no one who will comfort Nineveh. You are better than no Ammon. Now that refers to the capture of Thebes. And I have a slide, a photograph, of an Assyrian wall carving where the Assyrian army is attacking the city of Thebes. You can see it on your screen now. The Assyrians are going up to attack the city of Thebes, and now the same destruction will come upon the city of Nineveh, that they will be destroyed by the power of the word of Yahweh spoken through Nahum. And sure enough, in 612 BC, they were wiped out by Babylon and Mede together.

0: Join Father Bernard McGuckian as he goes on location to historical sites throughout Europe to find out more about the saints who influenced the devotion to the Sacred Heart of Jesus. 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
2: The Gospel for this Sunday presents us with the scene of the multiplication of the loaves. In it, we hear this dialogue between Jesus and his apostles, in which the apostles beg Jesus to send the people away, whereas Jesus says, "There is no need for them to go away. Give them some food yourselves." But they said to him, "Five loaves and two fish are all we have here." Then he said, "Bring them here to me." And he successfully fed 5,000 men, not counting women and children. This miracle is an amazing display of divine power. People of that time were very used to making bread every day by hand. They knew what it would take to make not just one loaf, but 5,000 loaves. From the wood to make the fire, to the implements used to roll the dough, feeding 5,000 people at once would have been an amazingly difficult task, and Christ performed it right in front of them. He fed them in such abundance that they picked up the fragments left over, 12 wicker baskets full. Jesus displays his power by feeding his people. When God provides strength for us, he does it in abundance. The real question we have to ask ourselves, though, is whether or not we are hungry to feed on what he gives us. At every Mass, Jesus gives us his body and blood to feed upon. The Eucharist we receive at Mass is infinitely powerful, but are we hungry enough to receive it? Do we bring Jesus our wounds so that he can heal us? Do we bring Jesus our questions so that he can answer them? Jesus wants to feed us. He wants to feed us at Mass today. It's up to us to let him.
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3: Prayer has been so powerful in my communication with God, understanding the church better, most importantly, understanding the Lord better, and myself better. I heard it said once that God answers knee-mail, as in K-N-E-E. Prayer is powerful. One of the favorite things I love to do when it comes to prayer is to ask for the intercession of the great saints. Try it sometime. You'll be very, very impressed and surprised by the amazing power of prayer.
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6: The other day, my son asked me, "Dad, can't I be mostly good? Do I have to struggle with every sin and vice?" I said, "That'd be like me asking you, can't I be mostly faithful to your mom most of the time?" You see, Christianity isn't just a moral code or a philosophy about how to live. If it were, half measures would be fine. But Christianity is about a person who offers his life to us and wants our whole lives in return. It's more like a marriage than a rule book. And that raises the bar a bit, doesn't it? Jesus said, "Be perfect as your heavenly Father is perfect." Well, that's not because he wants us to be these rigorous moralists. It's because he wants us to be all his, just like he is all ours. A relationship demands a whole lot more than a moral code, doesn't it? But it's also infinitely more beautiful. This is Chris Stefanik from RealLifeCatholic.com.

0: Hello and welcome to Catholic Answers Live. I am Cy Killett, your host. I'm going to have a really good day today. I don't know about the rest of you. I think you are, but I know I am because one of my favorite people is here, Dr. Marcus Peter. And we had a great time. If you missed it, you can go back and listen to the wonderful hour we got to spend with him for the 4th of July, the 250th anniversary of the Declaration of Independence. We had a ball. But today we're talking about his new book, Not Finished Yet, How God Keeps His Promise to Complete His Work in You. Dr. Marcus Peter, you hear him just before us every day on the EWTN network. So we're making you work overtime today, Dr. Peter.
1: Yes, you are. I'm here for an extra hour.
0: Well, thanks for doing it with us. I appreciate you being here.
1: Oh gosh, I'm always honored, Cy. And you know what? I get Cy Kellett twice in the same month. That's a massive honor.
0: I appreciate you saying that. I feel the same way. I guess because you're on the hour before us, I don't get to see you very much. But when I do get to see you, it is a great honor and privilege. So, congratulations on the new book, by the way.
1: Thank you. You know, what's funny is, I say, please, if this sounds boastful, by all means, check me. But what's funny is, I've already moved on and started writing. I'm working on 4 more manuscripts. So.
0: Good Lord. All right. Well, you know what? I'll tell you something about this manuscript, because I think that you're an expert. And we've got big brains on the EWTN network, and people know your faithful heart and your giant brain, and so they're going, well, yeah, am I going to be able to read this book? It's beautifully readable. And did you have trouble writing for us normal people, or did that come naturally to you?
1: Lest everyone forget, I grew up in a gangster rap culture. There wasn't a lot of learning going on.
0: Malaysian gangster rapper. It's one of my favorite ways to introduce you, and I forgot to do it today. I apologize for that.
1: It's not like I've been an academic all my life. And I also remind people the degree just means I was crazy enough to stay in school that long. You know, it means very little beyond that. No, I wrote this with a few people I love in mind. I wrote this hoping that friends, people I grew up with, my parents, my in-laws. I wrote this because there's no sense in me, someone like me, writing for fellow academics. You know, we've got a lot of people far more brilliant than me doing that. I'm here to preach the gospel. I'm actually surprised that you think I have a big brain, because I look at myself in the mirror and I'm not impressed by what I see. So thank you, Cy. That means a lot coming from you.
0: You can't see intellect in the mirror. That is not possible. So I think that's your key problem right there, is you're using the wrong metric. I look in the mirror and I go, wow, the whole thing doesn't fit in this mirror. I'm going to need to get a bigger mirror. That's where I am right now. But let me ask you this, because Not Finished Yet, I think, is a, at its heart, it's about trusting God and trusting the promises of God. And so if you've got a question for Dr. Marcus Peter about trusting God, 888-318-7884. I'll begin here. Why should I trust God? Why should I trust the promises God makes? Because I pray and he doesn't always answer my prayers. Or maybe even some people would say he regularly does not answer my prayers.
1: But he does, right? It's just that it's not the answer we want to hear. Uh-huh. God always answers. One of the earliest lessons I learned when I became a Christian is, when you pray, your Father is faithful. He always answers. As long as you remember that no can always be an answer. And so, yeah, he says yes, no, or wait. And very often when he makes me wait, by the time I wait, I don't want the thing I asked for. And he gives me something greater than what I imagined. And all that time in waiting, he prepared me for the thing. I write about this in the book briefly. I wanted genuinely to get my master's, get a doctorate, just so that I would have the qualifications to preach the gospel in areas where the gospel wasn't being heard. And then I wanted to keep traveling the world. For 8 years, I lived out of 2 suitcases, bringing the gospel to 6 different countries. It was a joyous time, depending on the Lord and just preaching. I worked with dioceses and whatnot and just preaching. I come to the U.S., I get my degrees, and the Lord starts wrestling with me, and he wants me to be open to marriage and settling down. 2 things I did not want to do. And so after wrestling and I said, yes, my plan of traveling the world and preaching looks a lot different today. We just celebrated 8 years of marriage last December. I wouldn't trade this for anything. Thank God. He said, no.
0: Oh.
1: But then there was also a weight involved because now I get to travel with Deacon Harold Burke-Sivers, and he and I are touring, well, mostly most of the U.S., and we're going to the ends of the earth, just not in the way I thought. We're going to places that people have never heard of, preaching the gospel, and it's joyous. And the best part is, I share this because we're brothers, they've never seen people like Deacon and I in that part of the wood, that neck of the U.S.'s woods.
0: What, just, now, what could Deacon that mean, people like Deacon and I? What does that, what is that reference to? People,
1: I don't know. Apparently, there's something very visible that unites Deacon Harold.
0: Is it has something to do with what you see when you look in the mirror? Is that perhaps it is? Okay, so two beautiful, darker-hued men going preaching the gospel together. Is that the impression I'm supposed to get?
1: I jest. You know, the truth is, it's just joyous for us. I actually think it's the accent and the height for me. You know, like these two things don't comport.
0: I made a mistake then. Sorry, my bad. I focused.
1: No, you're good. I was joking.
0: Now I feel terrible.
1: But it really has been joyous. And so, God, to go back to your question, right? God always answers, and I thank God he doesn't always answer in the way I want it answered. I'm anywhere from headstrong to tremendously ignorant, and so very often when I ask him for things, I don't know what I'm asking for. Yep. I thank God that he knows better. So, no, he does answer. It's just that he has a greater goal in mind. He sees the biggest picture, and I believe a big part of the Christian life is every day to lay your intellect in the hands of your Father and say, help me see what you see so that I can want what you want and ask for what you want to give me.
0: When you say promises in the, you know, right here in the front of the book, but throughout the book, you talk about promises. I wonder if people have been told what promises God has made. Like when you talk about preaching the gospel, is part of that like people have been told to be good. They've been told to say their prayers. They've been told to, you know, receive their sacraments or go to church and all that. But are people aware of the promises God has made to them?
1: I don't know, Sai, honestly. And the reason I say I don't know is because I'm still a relatively young convert. I've only been Catholic for 16 years. I'm still daily learning to fall in love with Jesus. And I've come to a painful realization that my journey doesn't mirror the journey of a lot of other people who've been in the faith longer. And so, like my conversion story, right? An atheist speaker gangster rapper who has an overnight conversion experience. Apparently, that doesn't happen to everyone. Like, but that was your story too, right?
0: It's very close. It's very close to my story, but with a few moderations. I the fact that I was baptized when I was 8 days old in Philadelphia, and I don't even think I would recognize gangster rap if you played it for me right now. So, other than that, it's exactly the same story.
1: But I guess the point of it is, I think more than the promises, I think we don't even know who our Father is. Now, I want to be clear here. I don't want to overplay that hand of identity. It's about who God is and it's about who you are. Because when I was in the Assemblies of God in the Pentecostal world, they pushed this, you know, you got to know who God is. And you know, my pastors preach in a Southern accent. They sound like me until they get on the pulpit, right? You got to know who God is so that you can know who you are. And it's about identity. It's about knowing who you are in God and knowing what promises he has in who you are in God. Amen. You know, they say stuff like that. And apparently that cracks you up. I don't know.
0: Because you go from basically, this British Empire accent that you have to Billy Bob. I don't know how you did that, but is that how you preach when you go out? No, you do not.
1: Oh, no, not me, no.
0: No,
1: no, but my Assemblies of God pastors came here for school, and so their professors who taught them were Southern, well, anywhere from Southern Baptist to Southern preachers with the Assemblies of God, and so they picked up their style of preaching, including the accent.
0: Oh, isn't
1: and
0: that
1: so they preach that way, and then they'd get off the pulpit, and they'd sound like me all over again.
0: Yeah. Yeah,
1: but
0: so what's this idea about identity then? You said these preachers would overemphasize identity.
1: Yeah, so this is what I mean. When you overplay the hand of identity and you say it's about identity, that Christianity is all about identity, you miss a big part of the picture, which is what this book is about. The identity thing in the non-Catholic sphere, and God bless all of our separated brothers and sisters as they keep pouring through the scriptures and seeking. But the identity thing is this, it's very rooted in kind of a Lutheran soteriology. If you know who you are, which means Jesus Christ is Savior, and so I'm a decrepit sinner, but he saved me, and so now I'm clothed in Christ, but I'm still sort of dung inside. But because I'm clothed in Christ, now everything Christ has, I have. So either I'm saved or I'm not, right? And so because I'm saved, it's all good. Now, that sounds good until you realize there is no call of continued sanctification. Big words, it means I don't have to grow in the image of Christ every day in the Protestant world. And that's precisely why there's no concept of covenant. And so you go from saying, well, okay, if God is Father, then who I am is Son. But then you go from son to brat very quickly.
0: Yeah.
1: And that's a real problem, right? And so the Catholic teaching is the both and, which is, yes, it is about identity, but not only about identity. That you are truly a creature that's been adopted into the covenant family. But by virtue of being a son and a daughter of the Father, this reality of divine filiation, we are sons in the Son, Jesus Christ, I have a responsibility. And that responsibility is a daily call to trust that I am his workmanship. I'm created in Christ Jesus for good works, and that every day he who began this good work in me is going to bring it to completion at the day of Jesus Christ. And so my daily yes to him is my daily laboring alongside my Father. That's what I meant, that yes. While you don't want to overplay the hand of identity, it really is about response and responsibility because of what God has done for you. That's the work of a loving child.
0: Well, Dr. Marcus Peter, our guest, not finished yet, is his new book, How God Keeps His Promise to Complete His Work in You. If you have questions about having that work completed in you, if you have questions about trusting God as you do so, you are welcome to call 888-318-7884. Darren, we got to go to a break. Can you get out some Malaysian gangster rap and we'll listen to it during the break? All right, right back with more Dr. Marcus Peter, Catholic Answers Live.
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0: Welcome back, Catholic Answers Live. I'm just finding out about this Dr. Marcus Peter and Deacon Harold Burke Sivers out on the road together preaching the gospel. I'll tell you what, if you get a chance to see that, if you get a chance to hear that, get out and do so. And if you're, I don't know how you book them, but if you're a pastor somebody who books the speakers, do that. What a great time you will have with the Word of God with these two. I didn't know that you two were out there doing this. How long have you been on the road on the hustings?
1: I guess we've been touring together since early this year. I think we've done three tours together.
0: Wonderful.
1: And we're going on our fourth next week or the week after, somewhere just in a week and a half. And the bookings are coming in, but if people are interested, we've been able to work out such that we do things at virtually no cost to the parish, which is a source of tremendous joy to us. So you can go to events@deaconherald.com or events@drmarcuspeter.com. So drmarcuspeter.com. Either way, those emails will go to our booking manager, and she'll coordinate with you and get your event on the roster and create a kind of journey for us. And it's been joyous. We just drive from place to place. We're itinerant preachers.
0: That is wonderful. And both of you on fire. I think that's great. I hope many people will take that up. events@deaconherald.com or events at Marcus Peter or Dr. Marcus Peter?
1: Events at Dr. Marcus
0: Peter. At Dr. Marcus Peter. Check it out and get them while you can. We've got phone calls on for you. You want to take a couple calls?
1: Sure thing.
0: All right, Dr. Marcus Peter, our guest, as I said, the new book is out, not finished yet, How God Keeps His Promise to Complete His Work in You. It's out from Catholic Answers Press. We're very proud and delighted by this association. I'll tell you what, it reflects very well on us that Dr. Marcus Peter is publishing with us now. So, and we know it. Don't think we don't know it. I'm going to start in Des Moines, Iowa. Have you been there? Have you been to Des Moines, Iowa?
1: No, we haven't yet.
0: Oh, Des Moines is a great city. Yeah, get to Des Moines, Iowa. That's a great city. Nick, welcome. You got a question for Dr. Marcus Peter?
2: Yeah, I do, and I agree. Des Moines is a wonderful city. We'd love to have you out here. So my question is, I have a very, very, very strong desire to get into professional apologetics. To me right now, it's kind of like a pipe dream. You know, something that probably would never happen, but it'd be really cool if it did. And the reason that I struggle with it is because it's something I'm wholly ill-equipped to do. I really don't know much about professional apologetics or high-level philosophy, and I struggle a lot with even reading, like, popular literature. So my question is, what is a good way to pursue that desire in a healthy way? And what do I do with it?
1: I'm not the right person to ask this question for one reason. I think the Lord led me to this without me realizing. But Nick, I'm going to share with you what the Lord did in my life. And if this is helpful to you, praise the Lord. When I encountered Jesus Christ, I knew nothing about Christianity other than I encountered God and His name is Jesus Christ. It was completely accidental. My story is on the Coming Home Network, if you're interested, on YouTube. I don't want to get into the weeds of that. But realizing that, the very next day, I threw myself into the study of who this Jesus Christ is. And I devoured the scriptures and everything I could find, anything I could get my hands on. And I started downloading things. Now, this was back in the day where you could download MP3s into your phone. And I had a two-hour commute to work, or it was an hour and a half commute to work. And I'd just be devouring everything. And so learning visually by books, learning auditorily by learning by audio, just memorizing as much as I could. The funny thing is, I started memorizing things I didn't realize I was memorizing. And I just couldn't stop talking about Jesus. I was so in love with him. I still am. And as I was talking about Jesus, I noticed that the things I was listening to, that I was learning, I wasn't learning to preach. I was learning because I wanted to know who this new love of my life was. And it just started coming out. I understood what I was learning. And that, you know, 2 years of studying that made me Catholic. And so, as you say, you want to be a professional apologist. I humbly ask you, brother to brother, has the Lord put a fire in your heart for preaching for the salvation of souls, because that's the entire purpose of the work of apologetics. As a sub, I'm going to introduce some categories here. As a sub branch under the grander discipline of theology. So you've got theology as the study of divine revelation. Under that, you've got systematic theology, which is the study of theology in an intellectual system. And there are many ways you can go about this, the Augustinian system, the Thomistic system. And under that, under systematic theology, you've got apologetics, which is the organizing of apologetic arguments, which apologia from the Greek apologia is the word for a case that a lawyer would make in court for the sake of making a sound rational defense, right? But the entire purpose of it, so you go from apologetics back to systematic theology, back to theology. St. Thomas Aquinas writes in the Prima Pars of Summa Theologiae that we study sacred doctrine for two reasons. Number one, for the purpose of our salvation, and number two, for the sake of the salvation of the souls of others. And so I have to ask you, brother to brother, that if your desire is to get into quote-unquote professional apologetics, is that driven by a primary desire that you're so deeply in love with the Lord that you study these things because you know that the salvation of your soul is at stake, and secondarily, that you're burning for the salvation of the souls of others? If that's your driving force, then put that desire of professional apologetics before the Lord. Now, I'm also going to be honest. I didn't plan to be a radio and TV host. I just wanted to preach and bring people to Jesus, and Al Crester took me under his wing, and then by the grace of God, the doors have been opening in different ways, and here I am now friends with, of all people, Cy Kellett, whom at one point I looked at. I know, like it's amazing to me, right? And so if God can take an atheist gangster rapper from Kuala Lumpur, Malaysia, and help him do this work, there's no reason why he can't do infinitely greater in your life. But I think the greater question is, what's the calling God has stamped on your heart? And if this is it, and it's driven by this ardent desire for your salvation and the salvation of the souls of others, then put it before the Lord and keep praying. And then if you want, get in touch with me. There are ways we can collaborate and see if that's something that we might be able to shed light on some of the work you're doing. But even more than that, right, you talked about the learning. Learn within whatever style works for you. I love reading. I sit down and devour books. Cy loves reading. Cy loves writing books too. And so he devours truths that way, right? Learn within the capacity you have, and then ask the Holy Spirit to use what you learn for the sake of the salvation of the souls of others. And you'll start seeing that he directs and forms you a certain way. And if, quote unquote, professional apologetics is the path, then he's going to make that clear. But I also want to, as a final caution, I don't think of what we do as professional apologetics. We just happen to be preachers in love with the Lord who, by God's grace, have been drawn to particular platforms. And so I pray that the Lord leads you to whatever that platform is, that he wants to use you to work in his garden for the sake of drawing souls to him. And I hope that's helpful.
2: It is. And I'm definitely always up for any resources I can get my hands on. Most of what I am able to absorb is audio content from YouTube. I drive a truck for a living, and that's what I spend the majority of my day doing, or doing my best to do, insofar as I can maintain good focus on it. Sometimes I get distracted. But I want to do it out of love for God and out of love for souls, insofar as I understand that, because it, to me, is the best way I understand how to, if that makes sense. I'm a dreadful evangelist and a dreadful preacher. In my Protestant days, I pursued that path briefly, and I was just terrible at it, to put it bluntly.
0: Well, I think it was Chesterton who said anything worth doing is worth doing badly, because you got to do it badly. You can't get good. Nobody start. Well, maybe some people have a special gift. They started out good, but you can't get good at something without practicing it.
2: True enough. My although
1: I'd say if preaching is hard, just start with writing. Start a Substack.
2: Oh, I'm an even worse writer than I am a preacher, but I can consider it. The one thing I did want to say, though, based on what you were saying about theology, systematic theology, and apologetics, based on that, what you were saying there, systematic theology based on your definition, is the thing that calls out to me the most. I don't know if you have any advice on that, though.
1: Ooh, yes. So St. Thomas Aquinas is a man I love dearly. He's become a spiritual brother in a lot of ways. My bride and I are lay Dominicans. This is what I'm going to recommend. There's a book by Monsignor Paul Glenn called A Tour of the Summa. It is a succinct presentation of St. Thomas Aquinas' system of his Summa Theology. It's a very accessible book, and it's a good starting point. Because in order to get into St. Thomas Aquinas, you've got to have some mastery of Aristotelian language. And if you start with Monsignor Paul Glenn, it gets your toes wet, and then you can see how much deeper you'd like to go into. I'm also a deep lover of the writings of Pope Benedict XVI and Augustine of Hippo, and that's the kind of stuff I devoured long before I got a degree in theology. And I recognize how weird that sounds, but if that's what appeals to you, by all means.
0: All right, we're going to leave it there, and I'm going to say thank you very much for the call. If you've got questions about trusting in God, that's what the essence of this book is. God's not finished with you yet, and God keeps his promises, his promise to make of you what he said he would make of you, to bring you where he said he would bring you. And you can get the book at shop.catholic.com or wherever you get your good Catholic books. Dr. Marcus Peter, the author of Not Finished Yet, How God Keeps His Promise to Complete His Work in You, is our guest. The new book is out, so we wanted to talk about it a bit. And if you'd like to talk about it with Dr. Marcus Peter, give us a call. 888-318-7884, 888-31-TRUTH. And we will be happy to get you on with them. We've got a few lines open right now. I got to take the break. I will take the break. And when we come back, we'll get Chris in Nebraska. And if you're behind Chris in Nebraska, we'll get you on. Not finished yet. That's true. God's not finished with you yet, or any of us. We'd love it if you'd call and talk about it. 888-318-7884.
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4: This is Father Dwight Longenecker. The month of August is dedicated to the Immaculate Heart of Mary. Let us pray. Hail Mary, full of grace, the Lord is with thee. Blessed art thou amongst women, and blessed is the fruit of thy womb, Jesus. Holy Mary, Mother of God, pray for us sinners now and at the hour of our death. Amen.
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6: Some great people have shown respect for God. Can I read you a little quotation from Albert Einstein, who many times showed a great respect for religion, and was one of the great admirers of Pope Pius XII for his stand against the Holocaust during the Second World War. Einstein wrote, "The fairest thing we can experience is the mysterious, is the fundamental emotion that stands at the cradle of all true art and science, a knowledge of the existence of something we can't penetrate, of the manifestations of the profoundest reason and the most radiant beauty, which are only accessible to our minds in their most elementary form. It is this knowledge and this emotion that constitute the truly religious attitude." Oh my, so beautifully said.
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0: Welcome back, Catholic Answers Live. Young enough to be my son. He is young enough to be my son, Dr. Marcus Peter. He tries to act like we're peers. We ain't peers. No way. He's a baby compared to me. I can't believe how young you are. Good Lord, and so accomplished. You're a child. If you'd like to talk to the very young, impressionable Dr. Marcus Peter, he told me how old he is at the break. I was like, oh my Lord, I'm very old. I got to get out of this business. The youngins are coming up. Traveling around with the top down, he and Deacon Harold, stopping at Bucky's, getting their Diet Cokes, and going preaching the gospel. Am I giving a good description of what it's like when the two of you are on the road, or no?
1: That was actually pretty good, yeah. We get Coke Zero, yeah.
0: Ah, Coke Zero. Oh, because you're elites. Oh, okay, great. You're part of the elite. All right, you're welcome to call and get Dr. Marcus Peter. He's a wonderful radio host, a magnificent speaker, a very young person, and he's got working on four different books right now, but one of them is out. Not finished yet. How God Keeps His Promise to Complete His Work in You. A lovely, readable, and very helpful book out now from Catholic Answers Press. If you've got questions for him, you are welcome to call 888-318-7884. It's time for my nap, so I'll be resting while he takes the following calls. Chris in Nebraska, you're talking to one old man and one young man. Man, go ahead with your question.
2: Yes, good afternoon. Thank you so much for taking my call.
0: We're happy to. Very happy to.
2: Yeah, thank you. The love of Jesus just shows in you guys. I love listening to you guys. Thank you so much for this show.
0: Oh, that you could not have said a nicer thing, Chris. I don't think you could have said a nicer thing. God bless you.
2: Well, it's my favorite Catholic show, so by far. Thank you so much. So my question is, I am married to my beautiful wife. I'm going to just coming on 9 years now. We have three beautiful children named after the Fatima children. Just beautiful story there. But my wife, unfortunately, got in with some bad company and left about a year and a half ago. And we've been struggling with just nothing major that separated us from my side and speak up my spiritual director. There's nothing big that's there, just kind of some things that weren't worked out. My question is transitions with my kids are very hard. We have a 50-50 custody. When I transition with my kids, and then even when they're with me, I really like encourage them to pray for their mom and to pray for our relationship. And I get a lot of pressure from my wife that's not appropriate, that I shouldn't encourage them to pray for us or for our family. And I have a lot of hope that someday things can come back together. But right now it's very bleak. And I just wonder, I know God is asking and bringing this for some greater good, but am I going about that in the right way to my kids? I guess I don't want to lead them astray. And like, I know God always answers our prayers, like you were talking earlier in the show, but am I doing it in the right way that's educational towards them of how to talk to God for what they really desire or what we all desire?
1: My brother, I want to start by saying my heart breaks for what you're going through. It's heartbreaking. There's no word I can offer you that can remediate that reality. And you need to know that tonight, as I go home, my bride and I have our prayers together, and we will be praying for you and for this. My bride and I have been blessed with a joyous, joyous marriage, but we know that the work of it has been our entire lives invested in it. And so our heart breaks when we hear stories like this. As you were talking, the thing that came to mind is the book of Hosea. And if you've read it, it's a rather short book. Hosea was a minor prophet. And the entire theme of Hosea's preaching is that God is this spouse, and it's such a covenantal theme. God is this spouse who relentlessly pursues his wayward bride in order to wed her, to woo her, and to espouse her back to himself. And just given what you shared, I don't want to be more presumptuous beyond what you've shared. I get the impression that you and your children long for reunification. And so I can say this, as their father, there is no greater heritage you can give them than not only the knowledge of the faith, but the continued loving practice of the faith. You are high priest in their covenantal household until they enter covenants themselves. And so it is not only well within your right, it is your biblical and baptismal duty to compel them to prayer, to encourage them in fervor of prayer. And God doesn't will the dissolution of good marriages. And so I'm going to be praying for you for that. And I presume that that's what you're praying for as well. But I also want to encourage you to, Deacon Harold and I, whenever we preach, we effectively say this, and I'm going to paraphrase here, but if you're praying without fasting, you're trying to get in a fight, but you're tying one hand behind your back. And it's not going to yield the best fruit. And so it's clear to me that you love your bride. I want to encourage you to add fasting if you've not already done it for the sake of her salvation and well-being and your children. And to keep putting this before the Lord. I don't think anyone can predict how this is going to go other than to say that I trust that God is going to finish the good work he's begun in you. And so if that's an encouragement at all, the final thing I want to share with you is from 2 Corinthians chapter 12, I think it's verse 9, that God's grace is sufficient for us and his power is made perfect in our weakness. And so be willing to be weak before the heart of the Father. He knows your pain in a very personal and intimate way because he encounters the waywardness of the bride of Christ, the waywardness of Israel. And so there's a real analogous identification here that we can tap on, knowing that he sees your pain and he's going to meet you in that pain. And anywhere from remediated to, one would hope, bring about some kind of reunification. And if I've spoken out of turn, I humbly apologize, but I hope that was helpful.
0: I'm going to say I hope it was helpful too. I am going to keep going though, because I realize we're getting very short of time, so I have to keep moving. But Chris, God bless you. Thank you so much. If you would like, I would like to send you a book. It's called Secrets from Heaven. It's from our good friend, Father Sebastian Walsh. It's about the sayings of Jesus. I think you'll find encouragement in that. And you will also find encouragement in the book, Not Finished Yet, How God Keeps His Promise to Complete His Work in You. So both of those books are yours. For the mere cost of giving us an address, send them there in Nebraska, Chris. Mary is in Perrysburg, Ohio, listening on the Annunciation Radio Network. Mary, welcome. Go ahead with your question for Dr. Marcus Peter.
3: Thank you. I turned on the radio, and it's like your book sounds like exactly the answer to what I've been struggling with now for a very long time. I'm an artist, and I knew very clearly that God was calling me to marriage, and a priest told me, don't try and choose both vocations, because I saw art as a vocation. I wanted to do it for God's glory. So I chose the marriage because I was firmly convinced that that was where God wanted me to go, and I know that that was correct. But my children grew up, and I thought I had given up art for good, but he called me back to it, and that was also very clear. So in attempting to go back, he actually was very specific, sculpture first, then icons. And as I tried to do this, it was incredible how many barriers I ran into. I mean, people who were supposed to be teachers, verbally abusive, people, you know, just, I would do everything correctly, and the things that I tried to do would be destroyed because of what someone else did. And I just wanted to ask about that, because this has made me fearful, and I don't know whether, you know, did I get this wrong? Why am I running into so many barriers? Is it not the right time? And I just wondered if you had some words of wisdom for that.
1: I do. The first thing I'm going to say is, I hope you're practicing some kind of proper art of discernment. Not that I'm questioning your discernment. I just want to put that out there. I've discovered the guidance of St. Ignatius of Loyola to be extremely helpful. It has 14 rules of discernment. Mm-hmm. And if you need an induction, Father Timothy Gallagher recently published a book, I believe. Oh gosh, I forget the publisher now, but it's discerning with the, I think it's called Discerning with the Saints, but it's his most recent book on the art of discernment. And I hope that you'll find that helpful and clear in trying to see where God's calling you. But I'll also say this, as a fellow artist, this is a little known fact. I actually sketch. I don't have a lot of free time nowadays. I understand how one can take so much of your time that you don't have the time to expend into it, and there will be obstacles. If the Lord is calling you to it, He is faithful. 1 Thessalonians 5:24. He who calls you is faithful, and He will do it. So if the Lord's really calling you to something, then my suggestion is prayerfully, lovingly persevere, and with every obstacle, just know that He's bringing you one step closer to what He expects of you in that calling.
3: All right. Okay, thank you.
0: Okay, Mary. I'll tell you what, I'd like to send you a copy of Not Finished Yet as well, the new book from Dr. Marcus Peter. Not Finished Yet, How God Keeps His Promise to Complete His Work in You. Just give us an address. We'll send it off. And I think we'll go to Gil in Long Island, New York. Gil, thank you for waiting. Welcome back, Gil.
4: Thank you so much. I love you so much, and I always think about you whenever I go through trials. You know how much you love me, and the listeners loving me as well, so I really feel thankful. And I have a question for your guest. One time when I was doing music tapes for people, you know, because I play the piano and stuff, one of my friends, I think her name was Dana, told me, and I never forgot it, it's Philippians 1:6. It says, being confident of this very thing, that He who began a good work in you will perform it until the day of Christ Jesus. How do you feel that scripture fits in light of our spiritual journey from start to finish? Because it's God who starts it in us anyway.
1: Oh, yeah. In fact, that's the driving thrust of this book. That's the first scripture I begin with. But I also want to echo that with Catechism. I think it's 2003, that grace is first and foremost the gift of the Spirit who justifies and sanctifies us. So God pours forth that initial grace, and Fulton Sheen called this the divine invasion. He's the one who begins that work. And the beautiful thing is, as we keep responding to His pouring forth of divine life into us, He elevates us. Aquinas talks about this in the Summa, elevates us from the level of our nature to the life of grace, which you hear grace, think divine life. He elevates us to live the divine life here and now, so that as we keep growing in grace, we come to, in the beatific vision, once all is purified, God has finally, we are not finished yet until then. And when we reach the beatific vision, He elevates us into the image of His own glory, and that's when grace has finished that work. So that verse is exactly what I'm talking about, that entire journey until glory begins right here. It's not something we have to wait until eternal life, and that's essentially it.
4: And God's grace is amazing, you know. I think of, I don't know if I remember this right in my head, for grace, G is for God, R is for riches, A is for at, C is for Christ, and E is for eternal life. Sort of an acronym there, yeah. What do you think about that?
1: I mean, it's an interesting acronym, and I see how it's a helpful mnemonic device.
0: Gil, I'm right up against the break, so I'm going to take the break, but thank you very much. God bless you. It's always wonderful when you call. Our guest is Dr. Marcus Peter. His new book, Not Finished Yet. That is you. Not Finished Yet. God's not done with you. And if you want to find out about it, get the book, or give us a call, 888-318-7884.
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0: hold a candle to Dr. Marcus Peter, as far as I'm concerned. You don't still do it. Do you? Like, sometimes when you said you look in the mirror and you're not impressed. Or sometimes you look in that mirror and you start dropping a beat again, or never do it. Tell me.
1: I do, actually.
0: Oh, you do? So, oh, that's awesome. So
1: I'm going to share this.
0: Yeah.
1: Gosh, on Catholic Answers, no less. One of Al Cresta's requests to me that I never fulfilled was he wanted me to get back in the studio and to get back into breakdancing. And I never did because I didn't want to be remembered for that.
0: Oh,
1: and after he passed, about a year after he passed, I just felt this burning desire to just honor that request of his. And, and so I've sort of dusted the cobwebs off, and I've been working on some music and working on some choreography. So, yeah, I've actually got my moves back, which 18 years ago, you know, and like, so...
0: Well, I'm going to tell you this. I don't know if anyone's told you this. After 40, breakdancing means something completely different. Do it now, Marcus. Do it now. Get those moves back. We don't have a record company, do we, here, Darren? But we could start one. I think we could put out a Marcus Peter album. 888-318-7884 is the number. 888-318-7884. So you said you wrote the book, Not Finished Yet, is your newest book. And you said you wrote the book because you had people you loved that you wanted to communicate with. But what is the thing that people... I mean, I know that you would be delighted if a bunch of agnostic or secular, again, I don't even want to say agnostic, I don't want to categorize people, that just secular, you know, the people who are so cut off from religions, cut off from God, it's just not, it's all around us where it is just not a part of people's life. I know you would love it if they'd pick up the book. What is it that you hope they'll get out of it?
1: If they pick up the book, I hope that this is an initial induction into every single secular, an answer to every single secular misconception they've received about Christianity.
0: Yeah.
1: Every single one. And that's why this, I mean, honestly, and you know, pardon me, I know Catholic Answers published this, and so if this is bad marketing as I say this, I apologize, but there's nothing really brilliant about this book. It's a representation of the gospel, and I did it based on the journey I had coming into Christianity. It's the kerygma. It's the extended presentation of the kerygma. That anyone from whatever starting point can begin with this and get a real sense of what Catholicism proposes. And by the end of it, and you'll notice if you read the book, the last two chapters are about, now this compels you to action and respond. So, no, this is what you got to do for the sake of your salvation. But the final chapter is, and now you have an obligation to work for the sanctification of the souls of others and the sanctification of the temporal order. Get to work.
0: Yeah.
1: And my hope is, if someone from a secular upbringing picks up something like this, they'll realize that it was written by someone who came from that. And so that journey mirrors that. But I also realized my bride was sort of reading my manuscript as I was writing it. And she told me that she believes what cradle, she's a Saint Therese. So if I'm more of an Augustine, she's more of a Saint Therese. You know, she's sort of been faithful her whole life and had a deepening of that commitment as she grew up. But she said what she believes this will do for cradle Catholics is help dust off the fact that we were given this great treasure and we let it get corroded. We let it collect dust. And so this book hopefully will help us dust off those cobwebs and be able to go, look and see, I have the pearl of great price. I've had it all along, and now I have an obligation to do something about it.
0: Beautiful, beautiful. Not Finished Yet is the book. Do get it. 888-318-7884 is where you can call if you'd like to just talk with Dr. Peter. Brian in Cleveland, Ohio did just that. Brian, thank you for waiting. Go ahead with your question.
2: Hi. Not so much a question. I just had a dramatic answer to prayer kind of thing, and then I turned on the radio and immediately Dr. Peters was saying, God's not finished with you yet, and, you know, trust. Basically, I've been under a lot of stress the last few months trying to figure out, I'm a contractor for the Coast Guard. I've been that for the last few years after being kicked out for the vaccine, and it's been tenuous just with funding and different things, administration. So as we got closer to 2 weeks from now, I was not going to have any more work, and my wife is due with our fifth next month, and recently moved my family. I'm under a lot of debt and just stress. And the whole time I've been trusting

0: God. But as we got closer, I'm like not trusting, and it's getting like I have to make plans for myself, and then the plans aren't working out, and I'm essentially just blaming, you know, and acting about like the silence of God. So on Monday, I turn up, I open my IPADA app and open up the lectionary, and it's from the Book of Isaiah on deal thy bread to the hungry. And I was like specifically looking for an answer, and I don't typically try to do that with God and play Bible roulette, but when it was just saying give away more of your stuff, I was like, well, this isn't for me. I don't know what this is, but then a buddy from the Coast Guard who had been kicked out, he called me on Monday out of the blue. I invited him over for dinner, and another friend as well last night, and we just had them over, had dinner and stuff. I didn't even think about it in the sense of, you know, in answer to prayer, but all of a sudden today, unexpectedly, we have funding, and I have a job. And I get in the car and I turn on the radio, and immediately you're talking about trusting in God and everything. So I sit and complain about the silence of God, and yet His word. So anyway, it's just a reminder. I had to get outside of myself, think outside of my own plans for my own, you know, and leave it up to God.
1: Brian, what a beautiful testimony. God bless you. Thank you so much. Dr. Marcus Peter, what do you say to that?
2: Thank you for sharing. Thank you so much for sharing. As a man and husband and father, I resonate with that very real concern. Augustine of Hippo, in one of his sermons, I think it was sermon 169, but I might be wrong, there's this adage, God provides the wind, but man must raise the sails. And the raising of the sails is this act of, I trust that you're going to come through, even if I don't see where the wind is coming from. And you just did that. And God bless you for that.
0: Yeah, no, it definitely feels like I once again was unjust. Like, I wasn't trusting enough. And just getting outside of myself. Like I said, I wasn't even consciously doing anything. I put that scripture aside. I was like, that one wasn't for me.
1: Isn't that
0: like,
1: something?
0: Because it's happened before where when he told me to be sober, and it was the scripture right there. And so I've been sober now almost 3 years. But
1: Brian, what a story.
0: Still, Lord. I still like.
1: You know what you're making me think of in the psalm where it says, I love your chastisements, that God maybe is chastising you for not trusting him, but the way he chastises us is by proving his love to us over and over and over again. So it sounds like you're chastising yourself a little bit, Brian. Is that the case? You're saying I should have been more trusting?
0: Yeah, that's my lesson for sure.
1: Well, think of what a glorious God we have, that he teaches us our lessons by surprising us with his graciousness over and over and over again. So you're going to be all right, Brian.
0: Yeah, we're going to be fine.
1: And when does baby number 5 come?
0: Due date is August 28th, and that's also my 3-year sobriety date. And so hopefully Augustine.
2: Oh, wow.
0: Don't know if it's a boy or a girl yet, but...
1: You're thinking Augustine as a name?
0: Well, August 28th. I mean,
1: if it's
0: a girl.
1: Because Saint Cyril is great too, but whatever. You do whatever you think is best, but I'm just saying.
2: you could name Cyril. He could go by Cy. Just put
1: whatever.
2: Out
1: you
2: there.
1: you. It's your call. Your call, man. Brian, this is a wonderful way. Don't you think that's a wonderful way to end the hour, Doctor?
2: That was beautiful. That was really beautiful, Cy.
1: Yeah.
2: Thank you so much for calling. Well, Brian, Deacon and I are going to be in Cleveland in a few weeks. So look up whether we're going to be preaching at a location nearby. I'd love to meet you in person and your bride, too.
0: Yeah, definitely. I'll see you there.
1: Okay, wonderful. Hey, we're going to send you a copy of the book, Not Finished Yet, the new book from Dr. Marcus Peter. We're very proud of it because we're associated with it here at Catholic Answers Press. Not Finished Yet, How God Keeps His Promise to Complete His Work in You. You can get it at shop.catholic.com, wherever you get your good Catholic books. I shouldn't be allowed to have this much fun. Dr. Marcus Peter, thanks very much. I have the image of you and Deacon top down drinking your Coke Zeros, heading off to preach the gospel at some new parish. It's a beautiful image. Thanks for putting it in my head.
2: Thank you for having me on, Sia. Joy and an honor as always. God bless you, my brother.
1: Yeah, and looking forward to that new album. Tim Staples coming up. We'll continue right after this on Catholic Answers Live.

0: Throughout the Old Testament, God prepared a table for us so that we could someday feast in His kingdom. That day arrived, and that kingdom arrived with Jesus Christ. In this week's readings, we see the story of the Eucharist as it plays out in the Bible. Find out more next on Breaking the Bread. Isaiah's promises in this Sunday's first reading are fulfilled in Jesus and the church. All who are thirsty come to the living waters of baptism. The hungry delight in rich fare, given heavenly bread to eat and wine to drink at the Eucharistic table. This is the point, too, of our gospel. The story of Jesus' feeding of the 5,000 brims with allusions to the Old Testament. Jesus is portrayed as a David-like shepherd who leads his flock to lie down on green grass as he spreads the table of the Messiah's banquet before them. Jesus is shown as a new Moses who likewise feeds vast crowds in a deserted place. Finally, Jesus is shown doing what the prophet Elisha did, satisfying the hunger of the crowd with a few loaves and having some left over. Matthew also wants us to see that the feeding of the 5,000 is a sign of the Eucharist. Notice that Jesus performs the same actions in the same sequence at the Last Supper. He takes bread. He says a blessing. He breaks it, and then he gives it. Jesus instructed his apostles to celebrate the Eucharist in memory of him. And the ministry of the 12 is subtly stressed in the gospel account. Before Jesus performs the miracle, he instructs the 12 to give the crowd some food yourselves. Indeed, the apostles themselves distribute the bread blessed by Jesus, and the leftovers are enough to fill precisely 12 baskets, corresponding to the 12 apostles, the pillars of the church, and the 12 tribes of Israel. In the church, as we sing in this Sunday's psalm, God gives us food in due season, opens his hands, and satisfies the desires of every living thing. Now, as St. Paul reminds us in the epistle, nothing can separate us from the love of God in Christ Jesus. This is Scott Hahn for Breaking the Bread.
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0: Welcome back. Catholic Answers Live. As promised, Tim Staples here with us. Your questions welcome, 888-318-7884. This hour we'll do whatever you want. You can ask whatever you want about Catholicism. Tim, you know, he's a preacher and a former Protestant pastor, and so if you, whatever angle you come at it with, he'd love to talk with you. 888-318-7884. If you love your Catholic faith and you know all about it and you got a question, you can call. If you don't know anything about the Catholic faith, or if everything you've heard about the Catholic faith is bad, whatever angle you're coming at it from, if you've got a question about Catholicism, give us a call this hour, 888-318-7884. Tim Staples, one of the greats, and you're not going to like this, but I was sitting here in the break listening to Dr. Marcus Peter talk with him. Yeah. There's so many guys that I have heard this from that they're like, this guy is a world beater, Dr. Marcus Peter. He's doing such great work.
1: Yeah.
0: You know what's at the root of it? Tim Staples got me in it, so that was fun to listen to him tell you that.
1: Yeah, what a great guy. And like I told him, he's just got a wonderful presentation of the gospel. And coming AG like me, and
0: Assemblies of God, for those of you who don't know what AG is.
1: Yeah, AG, and he reached out to me all those years ago, and I was able to share a thing or two with him. And I know Behold Your Mother had a huge role in his odyssey as well. But what a great guy. And Cy, you know, it's just, I was telling the good doctor that I'm getting goosebumps right now. You can see it, right? See that?
0: Yeah.
1: I'm getting goosebumps because you, just the numbers of guys. You know, when I started on Catholic radio 32 years ago, there was nothing. There was three stations in all of the United States.
0: And three Catholic stations.
1: Yeah.
0: Yeah,
1: yeah. Yeah, and that was it. And I was with a little apostolate where we rented time on a Protestant station, and then we get kicked off because we're too Catholic, and we go rent time on another Protestant station. And we really did that for 3 years until Mother Angelica jumped on board and transformed Catholic radio in the United States. But just going from that 32 years ago to what we have today, it is so incredible. It blesses my socks off, brother, to see guys like...
0: It made a difference, Tim. It's like, you know what? I feel like you're seeing the fruits, the fruits of the labor. Because there was a lot of thin years there for Catholic apologetics and for Catholic apologists.
1: There sure was. How about not being able to pay the bills, brother? Working two full-time jobs to try to make ends meet.
0: Right.
1: Because you know, there was no place to make money from 94 to 97.
0: It wasn't a lucrative business at the time, certainly.
1: Right.
0: No. But now you see a guy like Dr. Marcus Peter, he's just lighting the world on fire with the gospel. It's beautiful.
1: Amen, brother.
0: We decided we're going to ask you the hardest question.
1: Let's do it.
0: Because people to ask us this, and where are we going to place it? Let's put it in an Ask Me Anything About Catholicism.
1: Yes.
0: People don't get why they got to follow the church's sexual ethics.
1: Right.
0: So I'm going to ask you about that. And if moms and dads want to protect young ears now, that's fine. Tim's going to be fine, but...
1: Yes.
0: So, you know, they say things like, why is the church in my bedroom?
1: Yeah.
0: So why is the church in people's bedroom?
1: Yeah, and we get this quite often, don't we, Cy?
0: Yeah.
1: And, you know, if the Word was made flesh and dwelt among us, God became man.
0: Yeah.
1: That is God's signature on the reality that He loves us, that every part of us is absolutely crucial for God's plan, and that is so radically true that He became one of us. So, of course, we can talk about the human person. Every aspect of the human person is absolutely crucial to God and to God's plan for us, and it's crucial for us, Cy.
0: Mm-hmm.
1: If we're going to flourish as human beings, you cannot leave out that which is so essential to humanity. You know, I'll tell you how I do this sometimes. I like to begin with the idea of the communicative faculty, right? And why do I do this? Because, well, like I said, every aspect of humanity is sacred, is special, so much so, yeah, God became one of us. But most people agree, Cy, that when it comes to the communicative faculty, that's kind of important, that you don't lie to people. right? If you're going to have if you're going to have a justice system, for example, it kind of depends upon people who will put their hand on the Bible, lift their right hand, and swear to tell the truth, right? If you don't have truth, if people just lie all the time, you can't have a justice system. You can't really have a civilization. And most people will agree. Now, you know, we've got the radical anarchists and whatnot that are a whole different breed. But most people agree that telling the truth is kind of important. It's important to every relationship you have, from boyfriend, girlfriend, to best buddies, to marriage, to you name it, right? Well, when it comes to the sexual faculty, we're talking about something, marriage, family, children, that is so central to us. It is the foundation of civilization. It represents, think about the family. It represents where we've come from, everything that we are, and where we are going, everything right. we're going to be. Is all involved in this idea of the marriage and family, and central to that is the conjugal act, the very purpose of the sexual faculty, and that is the union of one man, woman, and the procreation of children in order to propagate the species, folks. It doesn't get any more important than this. So, of course, you know, I was just looking today at the USCCB website, and you know that there's a section there on marriage and family ministries, and they've got a ton of wonderful studies there, the USCCB, on the nature of the family and so forth, and what happens when you don't have a father, when you don't have a father and a mother, and the statistics are absolutely unbelievable. Now, just to toss out, this is the importance of the conjugal act, right? Because the conjugal act presupposes that union between one man and one woman, as well as the procreation of children, which is the purpose of the act. And it's in the context of marriage because it is so central to everything that we are that it is protected by God in this institution that God gave us, written into our very being, our natures, on a natural level. You don't need the church to know this.
0: Yeah.
1: That marriage is the fundamental building block for civilization itself. But when that breaks down, oh my gosh, I'll challenge you guys, because we don't have time to do it right now, to go to the USCCB website, and they've got a number of studies there. And it's called Marriage and Family Ministries there at the website. And you have these stats after stats, and some of them are old. They go back to like 2004, so I would like to know, you know, what it is today. But one stat, for example, in 2004, 27% of children were born into a single mother home, right? You think, oh, well, you know, okay, what's the big deal? Well, those 27% of children that were born into a single parent home, from that number comes 67% of them are in poverty, right? So out of the 27%, 67% of them mm-hmm. are in poverty. What's the connection here, right? Without a mother and a father. And you go down the list, brother, where there's no father in the home, the devastation to the family. This all gets back to what? The nature of the conjugal act that demonstrates to us that act is for the union of one man, one woman, in a permanent relationship and the procreation of children. And those children need to have. It's not just biology, guys, that the child comes from the relationship, the conjugal relationship between a man and a woman, but in every aspect of our development, from you know, the chromosomes upward, our bodies as well as our you know, our intellects, our wills, our souls crave and need mom and dad. And right. if you don't have that, oh my gosh, like I said, I was just looking at it a couple of hours ago, and it was really blowing my mind, all these different studies. So, yeah, that's why Holy Mother Church gets into our bedroom, because it's about much more than just the bedroom. It's about life itself. It's about the propagation of the species, the health of families, which is the foundation, the building blocks of civilization. And without a proper understanding of the conjugal act in the context of holy matrimony, you have nothing.
0: Thank you, Tim. 888-318-7884, the number if you have questions about the Catholic faith, about the Catholic Church, about Catholic practice, life, you're welcome to call 888-318-7884.
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0: Welcome back, Catholic Answers Live. Tim Staples, our guest. Behold Your Mother, a Biblical and Historical Defense of the Marian Doctrines, the Marian Book of Our Time. And so many people they've worked past their objections to Mary or been able to help others work past their objections to Mary reading that book. Tim, the author of it, and you are welcome to call with whatever question you have about the Catholic faith. For Tim, 888-318-7884, going to Danuba, California. I don't know where Danuba, California is. I live in California, and I don't know where it is. Danielle in Danuba, welcome.
8: Hi, can you hear me?
0: I can. Where is Danuba?
8: It's actually for Dinuba.
0: Dinuba?
8: It's okay. We're a really small town, just about 30 minutes outside of Fresno in the Central Valley.
0: Okay. Dinuba. Yeah. I apologize for not pronouncing it correctly.
8: Yeah. No, that's okay.
0: But you guys need a PR department. You need somebody to get your story out.
1: I've been to Fresno many times, but I don't remember going to Dinuba, so you'll have to invite me up there.
8: That would be great. I'm a really big fan of yours, Mr. Staples.
1: All right. Aww. Well, what's on your mind?
8: So a little bit of background. So I'm 19, and I'm like really big in the pro-life movement, and I volunteer
0: God
8: for
0: bless
8: a local
0: you.
8: Pro-life. Thank you, a local pro-life Christian or nonprofit. We bring together a lot of like Catholics and Protestants, like all Christian denominations, to talk about life and to defend the sanctity of life. And I was just noticing that there's some differences when it comes to the idea of birth control.
1: Oh, yes.
8: It's like, obviously, as Catholics, birth control is a 100% no.
1: Yes.
8: But I find that some, especially like the low church Protestants, are really kind of flimsy on their position on birth control, and they don't seem to have an affirmative stance against it.
1: Yes.
8: And I was just curious if you have any ideas of like why that might be.
1: Yes. Oh, yeah. Daniela, thank you. That's a great question. I can tell you in my own experience and my odyssey to the Catholic faith as a young Protestant youth pastor and on fire, I had not even considered contraception from the Catholic perspective. All I knew, I remember, you know, in my mind it was, oh yeah, the Catholics are crazy. They somehow say that contraception is wrong, but they don't have any Bible for it. You know, this is just,
9: right.
1: You know, it's just a Catholic whim until I encountered my Catholic interlocutor, Sergeant Matt Dula, who challenged me on the point. I did not know Daniela, but he gave me this little book, among many other books he gave me, called The Bible and Birth Control by Charles Provan, who was a Protestant. And he was writing from a Protestant historical perspective, and that book points out how that Martin Luther and John Calvin equated birth control, well, let's be technical here, contraception, because birth control technically is not wrong if it's done in the proper right. context and with natural family planning, as you know, but contraception is intrinsically immoral. John Calvin equated it with murder. I mean, we don't even go that far, but it's certainly a mortal sin as murder is. So, I mean, it was even Wesley, right? John and Charles Wesley believed the same 200 years later, and it wouldn't be until that the famous 1930 the Anglicans took just a slight turn in the well, not a slight, because you know once you go, but that when at that first what was the year their convention they call it now I can't remember the Anglican
9: look at the two old men. Lambeth Conference.
1: Lambeth Conference.
9: It took me
1: yes.
9: forever to come up with that.
1: In 1930, where and it was strictly regulated as to when contraception could be used, but they opened the door, and within no time, the entire Protestant world just went completely crazy. Until today, there's very little moral theology left. Certainly among the more traditional higher Protestants, but among the lower Protestants as well, there's just virtually no moral theology left. And I can tell you, when my Catholic interlocutor, and this is what I recommend to folks, get a good book like Charles Provan's Bible, The Bible and Birth Control, and challenge your Protestant friends. That's what Matt Dula did to me. He challenged me with Genesis 38. He said, look, you know, we have a pope who wrote in response to that Lambeth Conference in 1930, Casti Canubi by Pope Pius XI. You should read that. Just at least take a look at the Catholic position. So I was crazy enough to do it.
0: And, wow.
1: And it blew my mind because, of course, we don't have time to do it here, but you got into the sin of Onan in Genesis 38, and Pius XI uses that as one of his multiple arguments. Of course, ultimately, it's a natural law argument, but you do have the biblical referent there in Genesis 38, and natural law, which Paul refers to in Romans 2, 14 through 16. And when Matt tied these things together for me, and I took it, and I started reading, and then I'm going, oh my gosh, all my Protestant forebears believed this. Why am I rejecting it? Do you want to know something that not many people know this? Because, you know, when I do my conversion story, you can't tell the whole story. But that was one of the first Catholic doctrines that I accepted was contraception. Wow. That was one of the first. And I kept it to myself, right? But I shared it with my brother Terry, I remember, and my family, you know, in the early days when I was struggling and some of my friends, I was like, man, this just makes sense. And there it is, right in the Bible in Genesis chapter 38. And it blew my mind. But you know what happened to me is later on, when I was trying to save my Protestantism, I was preaching a crusade, me and another student from Jimmy Swaggart Bible College. He was from my home community, and we were preaching we'd call them crusades, right? A crusade at the local Assembly of God community, and right in the middle of it, I didn't plan this, Daniela. I did not. In the middle of it, I decided, I mean, you got to picture this, a Pentecostal church, and people are going, go on, brother, preach it, brother, preach, preach, right? And right in the middle of it, I hit contraception.
9: Uh-oh.
1: And I said, I want to share with you something I discovered, you know, and from our Protestant forebears, you know. And I stuck there, and I preached the sin of Onan from Genesis 38, and the church went from, go on, brother, to crickets. What did he just say? What did that boy just say? That's when my pastor said, you know, Tim, I do think it might be time for you to step down. Now, and that ended up being one of the motivational factors for me to step down and go to Jimmy Swaggart Bible College to try to save my Protestantism. And like I said, I went with the buddy of mine who actually preached that crusade with me. But the point is, yeah, it's so compelling when you understand the simple truth that Cy and I were talking about before that all Christians understood, that there is a twofold purpose of the conjugal act. This is part of the natural law that St. Paul talks about, that if you purposely thwart either of those two essential ends, the union of one man, one woman, or the procreation of children, that act becomes objectively disordered, and gravely so, as understood by all Christians. Oh my goodness. And when you understand that, you go back to Genesis 38, and you ask the question, why was Onan struck dead by God? He spilled his seed on the ground. It wasn't for refusing to raise up seed for his brother, because Deuteronomy 25, you have the law of the Levirate that says the punishment is public humiliation for doing that. And that's what the Protestant commentaries try to say, that, oh, he wasn't killed for spilling his seed on the ground per se, but it was for refusing the law, the Levirate laws, it's called in Deuteronomy 25. Well, sorry, because you have two others. You have Selah, his other brother, and Judah, his father, who were both guilty of that because they did the same thing and refused to raise up seed. So what's the difference? The difference is it's in the act, and the text actually says it. It was that act that displeased the Lord, and the Lord killed him. That's what you call mortal sin right there. But anyway, I mean, that's what I recommend is we got to give kind of a wake-up call to our Protestant friends to understand this is biblical. This is traditional Christianity that goes all the way back to the first century. And it's amazing how many folks like me, that becomes one of their very first steps toward the Catholic Church. Our friend, my friend, in fact, Hank Hanegraaff, who I've been on his show several times, and a great guy for those who don't know, was a Protestant apologist for many, many years, the Bible Answer Man, great guy, just a wonderful guy. He's now Orthodox, but I can remember back in his Protestant days talking to him about this very thing. And I remember in his studio him saying to me, yep, I agree with you guys on that. But at that point, Hank was like, I agree with you Catholics. And we were there with James White. And of course, James White was, meh. In fact, I got to say this, and you know, James, if you're listening, you know this is true. You can't yell at me for this because you know it's true. He said, ain't nobody coming in my bedroom and telling me what to do. And I said, not even Jesus? It's kind of tongue-in-cheek. But yeah, he really did say that. There is a sense in which, yeah, these are hard truths. I mean, yeah, God is coming in our bedroom, but guess what? That's where liberation is, when you serve Jesus in every aspect of your life. But I recommend highly a book like Charles Provan's The Bible and Birth Control. Share the truth, especially with our Protestant friends, that this is their own history, as well as Catholic history and biblical Christianity.
10: I'll tell you what I'm going to do, Danielle, if you hang on, because you said you're a fan of Mr. Staples, and 19 years old, in the pro-life movement, obviously very, very much connected to the Lord and the movements of the Lord in the world today. So we'd like to send you Behold Your Mother, A Biblical and Historical Defense of the Marian Doctrines. I know you're going to love it. Just hang on and give us an address, and we will send it to you up there in Dinuba. California. That's right, Dinuba. I looked it up on Google Maps. Yeah, that's farm country out there. It's got to smell good out there in Dinuba.
1: Yeah, baby.
10: Right up in the middle of the state. We got to take a very quick break, Tim. Do you mind? You hate taking breaks, but do you mind if we just take a quick break?
1: Quick one.
10: Yeah, well, a quick one. If you've got a question about the Catholic faith, I encourage you to call, but there's only going to be one line open. So get on it, 888-318-7884. 888-318-7884. Our guest is Tim Staples, 32 years in Catholic radio. And Catholic radio is only 30 years old, so that's pretty good. Because, like, really, I mean, I'm being facetious, but three stations when you started. There was no Catholic radio to speak of like we have now.
1: And one of those was in Anchorage, Alaska. So does that count?
10: It counts.
1: I'm joking. I love Anchorage.
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12: Prayer is a variety of forms of communication. Sometimes we simply greet one another, hi, how are you? And we say small, short prayers similarly to God. Other times we engage people in deep conversations. Other times we engage our families and family reunions and big meals. Similarly with God, we engage Him in Eucharist and deep meditation as well.
13: This is Bishop Francois Beruti. In the name of the Father, and of the Son, and of the Holy Spirit, Amen. A prayer to end abortion. O Lord our God, who are the creator of all things, help us to acknowledge that you are the giver of life in all its forms, in nature, and in particularly the giver of life in the womb. Help us to reflect life in all stages throughout the 9 months of pregnancy. Let us recommit our lives to acknowledge that the child in the womb is made in your image and likeness. And in bringing forth a child to the world, we are welcoming your image and likeness to the world. Help us to pray every day to end abortion. In the name of the Father, and of the Son, and of the Holy Spirit, Amen.
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10: Tim Staples, our guest this hour. You can ask him anything you want about the Catholic faith. And we're going to Bakersfield. Where is it? It's a big California day here. A lot of California callers. Ryan in Bakersfield, we are glad you are here on the streets of Bakersfield.
1: I was going to go that way.
10: Oh, you were? All right.
1: Buck Owens?
10: Yeah. So Ryan probably doesn't even know what we're talking about. Like, I don't know if anybody knows that song anymore. Hi, Ryan.
1: All right.
16: Hi, nice to talk to you.
10: You too. Now, do you know Buck Owens' songs, The Streets of Bakersfield, or no?
16: Oh, of course I did.
10: Okay, all right, cool. Good.
1: And, of course, he remade that with Dwight Yoakam.
10: I remember that,
1: years back. And they were really good together, man. Anyway, what's on your mind, Ryan?
10: I want to sing it so bad right now. You don't know me, but you don't like me.
1: I was sad when Buck Owens died, man. Ryan, I love that guy. All right.
10: We can't just talk about the streets of Bakersfield the whole day. Go ahead, Ryan, with your question.
16: Hey, so I got engaged in February.
10: Congratulations.
16: And I actually just got done. Thank you. I just got done reading the book that you were recommending by Pope Pius XI, actually.
10: Oh, Cassie
1: beautiful. Canubi. Yes.
16: Correct. So, here's the issue. Given the news a few weeks ago,
1: yes,
16: this marriage was planned at an SSPX parish, which has had their marriage faculties removed.
1: Yes.
16: And I have family situations that's going to make it very difficult to change that.
1: Oh, boy.
16: Some pressure that I'm going to get from her side of the family.
1: Yeah.
16: And I was wondering if there's any canonical process to deal with this.
1: Yeah, you know what? What I recommend, and for those who may not know, since the schism, the original schism in 1988, with the SSPX, and it goes a long way back to 1972 for those who want to look into it a little bit. It's been a series of heartbreaks for both the SSPX and for we Catholics who love Jesus and love the Holy See. And it seemed like, you know, over years, the popes just reached out in every which way but loose, and up to and including Pope Francis, who, it blew my mind, you know, when he, in the Jubilee year, granted faculties even to hear confessions, and it was going to expire at the end of a year, but he let it go. I mean, it was like, wow, we're so close now to a reunion. But, you know, I think the problem is, Ryan, that the spirit of Monsignor Lefebvre, you know, Bishop Lefebvre, is still there. The whole idea of where there is crisis, there is no law, which is an absurd, non-existent canonical principle. It does not exist. And, you know, that was kind of the foundation of this, you know, justifying the radical disobedience. And here we go again. So it's painful to see those faculties now gone for both marriage and confession, as well as a full-blown schism. And so what I've been recommending to folks who asked is go to your bishop, and that is the bishop that is in union with the Holy See. And if you can, there are some bishops. Who was the bishops who came out and said we're opening wide?
9: Well, Caggiano wrote a nice letter,
1: is
9: I think
1: Caggiano?
9: I remember, and I saw that Corleone did, but I didn't keep up with all the different things.
1: Yeah, and there've been you know, more than two bishops that have publicly, you know, said, look, we're extending the, with open arms, the traditional liturgy and so forth. So, I mean, it's something worth looking into. But, you know, talk to your local bishop. I mean, I'm talking about the bishop who is not in schism. And talk, you know, see, pour your heart out, just like you're doing right here, because this is obviously something that is above my pay grade and Cy Kellett's pay grade. It hurts my heart, I know, and I know it hurts Cy's heart, and we have a good crew here at Catholic Answers, I know, who love the 62 Missal, and so I know there's a lot of hurting hearts around here, Cy Kellett,
9: yeah,
1: you know,
9: yeah.
1: And all of us should be hurting when you have this kind of a radical sort of thing happen, where obviously they want the excommunication and they believe they have this righteous cause and they are just devastatingly wrong. So, you know, that's the only thing I'd say to you, man. Get on your knees, you know, pray. I would approach the local bishop and tell him your story.
9: What do you think?
16: Okay, thank you.
1: Yeah, and I'll tell you something else, Ryan. Let me know what happens. I would love to hear it, because pastorally, I am praying that our bishops will reach out like the few Caggiano.
9: I think Caggiano in Connecticut.
1: And there have been others who have formally reached out and offered to, you know, expand the traditional liturgy for folks, or at least to make it as available as possible, just for this reason. So that's the best I can do right now, Ryan, but God bless you. Thank you for calling.
16: Thank you. You have a great day.
1: All right.
9: You too, bye-bye. Ryan. God bless you. Thank you. Off we go to Muskogee, Oklahoma. Are we going to do, is every city going to be a country song?
1: I'm an Okie from Muskogee.
9: It's going to be all country songs today. Right. Hi, Abraham. You got a question?
17: Yes. But first, I have an apology.
1: Okay.
9: What'd you say about us? What'd you say?
17: Well, it was about you, actually.
9: Oh, it's about me. Okay.
17: Last time I called in, I had some pretty rough things to say about the Waffle House.
9: Oh, I
1: not remember that.
18: What?
9: Abraham doesn't like Waffle House.
18: What?
9: He's very negative about Waffle House.
17: No, I think
19: you're breaking up, Abraham. I'm sorry, isn't that
1: automatic excommunication?
9: Yeah, that's SSPX and Abraham out.
1: That's it.
9: All right, you're okay with us, Abraham. Thank you for the apology. Don't apologize to me. Well, apologize to the people of Waffle House.
1: Yes.
17: Well, that's what I was just getting ready to say.
9: Okay.
17: That, you know, that's what I was thinking about. That, you know, that was a harsh thing to say about them. They didn't have anything about the conversation. and their waffles, you know, they have dimples in them, and it's not my fault they can't fully commit. So they're
9: I feel like there might be a mixed message here, yes. Abraham. I don't know if you fully committed to this apology. I feel like there's some ways in which you are not committed.
17: Listen to me. See, because I feel that the Waffle House, because they can't fully commit, are much like our Protestant brothers.
9: Okay.
17: They can't fully commit.
9: Okay, a guy from Oklahoma is now going to insult Waffle House and Protestants. You probably got more of those in Oklahoma than any other state.
18: That's right.
9: And you're going to pick on those two groups.
18: You got more of both of those.
9: Yeah, I know.
18: Yeah.
9: You better get to a question here, Abraham, before you get stoned by your neighbors.
18: Yes.
17: Okay, so my question. I have a trivia question that I engage in.
9: Okay.
17: Whenever I'm talking to a fellow Protestant, and it's three trivia questions along with a little bit of theology, I guess. But one, the first question I ask everybody is, you know the Last Supper, correct?
9: Yes.
17: And everybody says, yeah, I know when the Last Supper was. And I says, okay, so when was the last breakfast? And a lot of times, a lot of people just kind of look at me and say, what? What's the last breakfast? And I said, well, the last time Jesus had breakfast with the apostles.
9: Oh, and I know when it was. I know when it was. I was going to say Bethany because he was staying in Bethany that week. But no, that's not what you're talking about, is it, Abraham?
17: No.
9: You're talking about the end of John's gospel.
17: I'm talking about whenever Jesus and Jesus had breakfast ready for the apostles when they came back from fishing.
9: Right, the end of John's gospel.
18: Yes, yeah. John 21.
17: Right. Okay. and then I go into a little bit about that they caught, 158 fish, and the Bible's precise. They caught 158 fish.
18: No, 153.
17: 153 fish. And we know that numbers are important.
18: That's right.
17: In the Bible, they're significant.
18: Yes.
17: And my question is, okay, well, what was significant of 158? And
18: people 153. We're going to get this right, brother. 153.
17: 153, and they look at me, and they a lot of times they can't answer the question.
18: Yeah.
17: And I says, well, the apostles, at that particular point in time, they knew that it was Jesus, but they didn't know. And they weren't 100% sure because they weren't going to ask. And I says, I feel like a lot of times in our life that we are like the apostles, that we're so caught up in counting our fish that we don't pay attention to Jesus.
18: Yeah.
17: You know?
9: Yeah. Oh, that's the meaning of it.
17: Well, I don't know if that's the meaning, but that's what I say.
18: Well, somebody had to count all those fish, so that's paying quite a bit of attention to the fish, right?
9: Right.
17: Exactly.
18: 153. That's a lot of fish. And by the way, you know, historically, I've looked into Saint Jerome, Saint John Chrysostom, and others, and there's really no consensus. There were some who said that was the number of nations, known nations at the time, which that seems kind of high for me. But you have different theories like that. The idea that he's giving the entire all the nations of all the world to Peter, right? All the fish to Peter, that represents the whole church, making him the first pope. So, you know, that's kind of nice. I like that. I don't know if that's actually it. And, of course, the church has not given us a definitive answer on that, and I wouldn't expect her to. So we're free to speculate.
17: Then I end it with a joke.
18: Okay.
17: I end that question with a joke. I say, okay, we know about the Last Supper. We just learned about the Last Breakfast. When was the last lunch?
18: When was the last lunch? Now, I would have got the Last Breakfast. And by the way, that breakfast was after the resurrection, too,
9: yeah,
18: just for our folks.
17: Yeah.
18: So what would have been the last lunch?
17: Time
18: I, you know what? You stumped me
9: what
18: on that
9: What was the
18: one.
9: Last lunch, Abraham?
18: You got me.
17: The last time they had lunch was when Jesus walked through in the upper room and they said, do you have anything to eat? I'm hungry. Or give me something to eat.
18: So
17: am I correct in saying that? Where
18: is that? Give me scripture.
17: Gosh, I don't know when it was. Whenever Jesus appeared to the apostles in the upper room, and when he breathed on them.
18: Oh.
17: He said, you know.
18: And said, receive the Holy Spirit.
17: I'm not a ghost. I'm not a ghost. Give me something to eat.
18: Well,
17: you remember?
9: Yeah, you're breaking up a little bit, Abraham. I'm not remembering, but I'm Catholic. That doesn't impress anybody when I don't know the Bible. If Tim doesn't know,
18: right? Well, Luke 24:39, he says, "Hear, feel, I have flesh and bone." Yeah. Give me something to eat. I don't know how we would know that was lunch.
9: But there is a time when Jesus eats after the resurrection.
18: Yes.
9: That's John.
18: That's John 21. That's the one with Peter. Do you love me? Do you love me? Do you love me?
9: Yeah.
18: That's the same one. The same. So that would have been breakfast. That was breakfast. So we'll have to look into this, my friend. So we'll look into this after the broadcast here. But we got some other callers to get to.
9: I really enjoyed talking with you, though.
18: Yeah,
9: Abraham.
18: Thank you, Abraham.
9: You are a great caller. So call whenever. We'd love it if you call back.
18: I think in Luke 24:39, he does ask for something to eat. I'm just not sure
9: if it's lunch.
18: If it's lunch, yeah.
9: Well, Abraham's saying it is.
18: Yeah. Well.
9: Yeah,
18: the gospel according to Abraham.
9: Sam in Port Orange, Florida. Go ahead with your question, Sam.
19: Hey, so recently, I'm a recent convert to Catholicism.
9: About two months ago.
19: I mean, obviously, I'm not confirmed or anything.
9: Okay. Oh.
19: But you've
9: come to faith.
19: Oh, absolutely. I've fallen completely in love with the church.
9: Praise God, brother.
19: It's so much better than this Baptist nonsense.
9: Well, you didn't have to do that, but okay.
18: Hey, I was raised...
19: I'm just kidding.
18: Yeah, I was raised a Southern Baptist myself, and I had a really, really good experience in the Baptist community when I was a kid. I mean, I get what you're saying. There's so much truth and beauty there, and I'm grateful for what I had, but absolutely. Coming to the fullness of the gospel in Catholicism, it's like, oh my goodness, where have you been all my life, right?
9: Yeah.
18: But go ahead.
19: It literally is like having eyes open.
18: Oh, yes.
19: But so recently I've been talking to as many pastors as I can about why they're not Catholic or why they stay Protestant. And one of the biggest hang-ups I kind of find when I talk to any of them, and I don't really know how to respond, is when I talk about the apostles, especially with confession, I'll bring up the verse where Jesus says, where he breathes over them and he says, I give you permission to forgive sins on my behalf.
18: Yeah.
19: And they always say, yeah, well, that was it. Just like,
18: yeah, that died with the last apostle, right?
19: Yeah, just like priests can't heal just by their touch, you know, the apostles could. And in the same way, he only gave the apostles permission to forgive sins. He didn't give anyone else that permission.
18: Now, by the way, the gift of healing does continue in the church, and we have had priests who have healed people with a touch or with a prayer, Padre Pio, for example. I mean, my goodness.

that's mentioned and others. And so that's not a very good argument if they're going to argue that, well, miracles don't continue. Well, yes, they do. We need to work a little evangelism when it comes to that. But to say, and I think here is the key, to say that what Jesus did in John 20, the communication of the power to forgive sins, ceased, they're going to have to give you some serious Bible for that, because the Bible does not teach that. In fact, the apostolic gift continues in the church, and there is a huge number of Bible verses we can look to here. But let's, you know, one of the things you want to toss out is look at the keys of the kingdom. When Jesus established his authority, the apostles, it's in the context of the communication of the kingdom of God that he established in the first century, right? You are Peter, and upon this rock I will build my church, and the gates of hell shall not prevail against it, is in the context of him establishing the prophetic kingdom of David, restored, revitalized, and taken to a new level that David could have never imagined. And so when you understand that, you see, oh, in the midst of establishing this kingdom, that's where he communicates all of these powers, like to forgive sins in John 20, 21 through 23. The governing power to govern the people of God, he communicates in Luke 22, 29 through 32. Remember, he says to the 12, he says, I will establish you as 12 rulers to sit on 12 thrones, judging the 12 tribes of Israel. And in the midst of that, he calls out one and says, Simon, Simon, behold, Satan has desired to destroy all of you, but I have prayed for you when you're converted, strengthen your brethren. So notice, that's the governing authority. That the other is the sanctifying authority. And in Luke 22, 19, he gives them the power to forget to say Mass, right? Do this in memory. Well, in Matthew 18 and Matthew 16, he communicates particular powers to the apostles, and again in the context of that kingdom of God that he establishes, right? You know, you are Peter, and upon this rock, and he gives Peter alone the keys of the kingdom, but he also gives him power to bind and loose. And in chapter 18, 15 through 18, he gives that power, not the keys. Peter alone has the keys. But all of the apostles in union with Peter are given the power to bind and loose. Where does that language come from, brother? You need to take your Protestant friends, your Baptist friends, to Isaiah 22, verses 15 through 22, and especially 20 through 22, where you have the context in which, this is during the reign of Hezekiah, where in the kingdom of Israel in the Old Testament, there was a particular office. I'm sure you're familiar with this, brother, because you know your Bible, but it's called the master of the palace, right? He is kind of the grand vizier, so to speak, or the right-hand man of the king. He's called the master of the palace, and here his name is Shebna. And Shebna had been bad, and so he's going to take the authority from Shebna and give it to Eliakim, a man named Eliakim, who will do his bidding. But it's in this context of the communication of the authority of the master of the palace, right? Like the prime minister would be an image that we would get today, that this language comes out. And again, you focus there in verses 20 through 22. He says, whatever door you close, it's like the door to the palace, but whatever you close will, or whatever you shut will remain shut, and whatever you open will remain open. That language is used. In fact, Jesus himself quotes it. I want to say it's in Revelation chapter 3, right around verse 7. Where Jesus says, behold, I am he who has the key of the house of David. I shut and it remains shut. I open and the door remains open. Jesus himself says, I am the one. I'm the king. I have the key, right? Well, who does Jesus give the key to? But Peter, just as King David,
and his successors here in Isaiah.

0: Isaiah 22, it's Hezekiah communicates that power of the keys, or the key. It's used both singular and plural. In Revelation 1:18, you have Jesus says he has the keys. Revelation 3:7, he has the key, right? But who does he give the keys the key to? Peter. And again, the context is one of dynastic succession. It's not a thing, well, Hezekiah gave the authority to Shebna, so by golly, he was bad. That means there can't be any more prime minister. Sorry. No, it succeeds to the next prime minister. That's the context. And when you look at the greater context of the New Testament and the idea of the kingdom, Jesus never said his kingdom was going to cease at the end of the first century. He says, no, all authority is given to me in heaven and earth. Look at Matthew 28:18, right? Go, therefore, and preach, proclaim the gospel of the kingdom. Now, I'm borrowing from Mark there, the gospel of the kingdom, which you will preach to all nations, and I will be with you unto the end of the age. Right? So the kingdom continues. So, of course, you have successors. And we also have the fact that when Judas died, notice the apostles didn't get together and say, oh, bummer, we're down to 11.
1: No. They said someone take his office.
0: They did. And so the office, and what's interesting, though, is in Acts chapter 1, verse 20, when you see the office of apostle in succession, it's called the bishop, the bishopric, episcope in Greek. When Peter says, let another take his office, that's how the English translates it. It's actually episcope. Episcope, which is bishopric. And so the successors of the apostles down through the centuries are the bishops, the bishopric, which continues that apostolic gift. Anyway, that's just a few things that you can point out there. I would go to Daniel 2:44 as well. Daniel 7:13, but especially Daniel 2:44. When you see the kingdom of God in prophecy, you know, it's the kingdom is born out of Rome. This is prophetic in Daniel 2:44, and the kingdom grows up and it will never end. The kingdom, that final kingdom that the Messiah would reign over, doesn't cease at the end of the first century. It's a kingdom that lasts till the end of time. Does that make sense, brother?
2: It does.
0: Well, yeah. So I know that's a lot right there. You might want to listen to this broadcast again. And I'll tell you, I have some stuff online here. If you like digital downloads, I have a, what is that? The Shocking Truth About the Pope and the Bible that will blow your mind, brother. It's a download you can get here. And you also have an awesome book by Joe Heschmeyer, one of our apologists here. Wait a second. I don't work here anymore. One of our apologists here at Catholic Answers called Pope Peter. He does a fantastic job on this.
1: Sam, thanks. Tim, I don't know if you'd be ashamed, but you're always one of us. I
0: mean, yes, that's right.
1: You're always one of us. I looked it up. In Luke's gospel, Jesus appears, and he does ask for fish, and then he takes them out in Luke's gospel to the place of the Ascension, I think to Bethany.
0: Okay, but so, he didn't ask for food there?
1: But he asked for fish there. And yeah. So I think that maybe that was the last lunch. I get what Abraham was saying now.
0: Yeah. So did he have a watch on? Did he say what time it was?
1: It's noon. Do you have any fish? I think that is not what it says in the gospel, Abraham. Yes. But thanks. I think you were right. Tim Staples, thank you.
0: Hey, great Loved to be it. With you, brother.
1: Behold Your Mother, A Biblical and Historical Defense of the Marian Doctrines. Check that book out. That's the one everybody's talking about whenever they want to talk to Tim about his book. That's what the one they're talking about.
0: All right.
1: Check it out. That'll do it for us. We'll see you tomorrow, God willing, right here on Catholic Answers Live.

0: This is Father Timothy Vaverick. We need to go to confession because we're sinners. Confession is the sacrament of penance. Whenever we sin, we ought immediately acknowledge that sin and ask pardon of the Lord. But we should also form the intention, especially if we've committed mortal sin, to come to the Lord in the sacrament to receive His grace, because we're always in need of growing deeper in His love.
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3: 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They see his face shining like the sun, his clothes turning white as light. They hear God's voice from heaven announcing, "This is my beloved Son, listen to him." So this is the final destination of our Christian journey, to see the living God face to face, to hear the voice of God. If we follow Jesus, then we will see what his disciples saw. So the road of faith leads to this mountain, which is heaven, where everything is filled with the light of the living God.
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7: 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Today we pray in adoration. Holy Trinity, simple unity, mighty God, we humble ourselves before you, for you are holy and worthy of our adoration. We stand in awe of you who have always been and always will be. All things come from you, and there is nothing that exists that does not have its source in you. Thus it is that all thanksgiving is yours. All honor and glory and praise belong to you, O Holy Trinity, Father, Son, and Holy Spirit. Amen.
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1: I'm Father Mitch Pacwa, and welcome to Scripture and Tradition. We are continuing to look at St. Paul's teaching on the cross, and today we'll look at the way that St. Paul encourages unity in the body of Christ through practicing humility, charity, and participating with the Holy Spirit by putting on the mind of Christ crucified. Now,